something out, right? Okay, we'll do that. There was a paralytic, and our dear Lord, of course, he healed him. But when we talk about paralytics, we talk about people who are paralyzed, meaning you can't move a muscle, a leg, an arm. And it's that I was paralyzed for a while, and it's a very frustrating, a very painful, not like pain, but you just feel a constant numbness that doesn't move. I mean, your brain says, I want to walk, or I want to lift this arm, but it doesn't happen. It doesn't happen. And so here is in St. Mark's Gospel, I'm supposed to have a, oh well, nobody has a show like we do. I'm looking for a cough drop. Okay. What'd you say? John 8:39. Oh, really? Okay. See, I have a little secret over here in this camera that you don't see. John 8. I bet one of the sisters called. Yeah, they had to. Yeah. John 8:39. I don't think that was it. 39? Well, it's close, 8:39, but it's not what I was looking for. Anyway, we'll go back to the paralytic. I lost it. You know, did you ever feel this is not my day? It's been like this all day, and I thought now I'm here, it'd be wonderful, and it is being with you, but up here is not registered. Anyway, I got the paralytic finally. But you know, we can be spiritually paralyzed. And I think that's what's happening today. Let's look at this, Mark 2. It says, when he returned to Capernaum, word went out that he was back. Can you imagine knowing that Jesus was like 2 miles away? What would you do? I bet you'd run without a car. Well, he was preaching the word to them. And some people came bringing him a paralytic carried by 4 men. You know, I just saw our Protestant brother have very clever little signs near their churches. And this one said, don't wait until 6 strong men carry you to church. I thought that was very, very clever. Because that's what some of you are going to do. So you're going to wait for these 6 strong men. Carrying you to church, and by that time, sweetheart, it's too late. Anyway, and as the crowd made it impossible to get the man through, made it impossible. So they stripped the roof off. Now, can you imagine that? Wasn't even their house. I mean, those roofs were kind of, you know, they had some kind of straw on them and wood and some kind of tile, but it was just sitting there because it hardly ever rained. And they stripped the roof off. Wouldn't it be bad if we stripped a few roofs off? Because, you see, they had zeal. There was no obstacle to them. If we even get near an obstacle, we run. Because we're so afraid. We have trust in God. It doesn't matter how big a sinner you are, your sins can never come near the mercy of God. His mercy is so great. So great.

your sins can't be greater than God's mercy. See, that's where we made a mistake. Now, this man, there were so many people there. Most of us would have said, well, we're sorry. We can't get you in today. We'll try tomorrow. Not these men. They went up, took the tile off, made an opening. Can you imagine some of that dirt falling on top of everybody inside? I mean, you can't take a roof off and nobody know it. I mean, that's impossible. And I can see how they're looking up and smiling and just seeing how far they'd go. And my golly, look what happened. They lowered a stretcher. Now, it wasn't a man that they could lower either very easily, or a child. That obstacle didn't bother them. They just lowered the entire stretcher. And the scribes, now, this is what happened. Seeing their faith. Do people see your faith? Or is it all hidden? Do they see your faith? Or do you hide it? So, yeah, I believe in the Immaculate Conception. I believe in the resurrection. I believe in God the Father and the Holy Spirit. I believe. Wonderful. But does anybody see it? I've told you this at least 10 times, but I think it's apropos right now, because I was asking this man if he ever went to Mass, and he said, no, I don't need to go. I said, well, everybody needs to go. No, I don't. There's too many hypocrites here. I said, oh, really? He said, yes, they're all hypocrites. I said, one more won't hurt. But see, we do. We are terrible about omitting anything that has an obstacle. And our Lord saw their faith. And we also need to see faith. See? In the old days when there was, well, my grandma came from Italy, my grandpa, my grandfather couldn't read or write, my grandma did. They lived very simple lives. And they believed. They didn't go to Mass very often. That's a typical Italian family. Please, Italian embassy, don't write to me. But it's true. They went Easter, Christmas, baptisms, weddings, and burials. For sure. But you know, I got to talk about Mahmood. I haven't talked about Mahmood for a while. Mahmood could not speak English. I doubt she could write it. Well, she couldn't speak it. She couldn't write it. But I don't think she could even write Italian. She was about 4 feet tall, maybe a little taller. It wasn't because that was her height. She just kind of shrunk. But I never saw her, that her mouth wasn't moving in prayer. Never. And if I had a bad headache, Grandma would say, I'm going to call Mahmood. And that would make me mad. I'd say, what is she going to do? And she'd say, just be quiet. I'm going to call Mahmood. So she'd call Mahmood. And Mahmood would come. She'd take some water and some oil. I don't know where she got it. And she'd put her hand inside the oil and water, and she'd bless my head. All the girl, I'm saying to myself, this is the dumbest thing I ever had in my life. But that was my mooch, see? And you know, in 5 minutes, my headache was gone. I didn't have any faith. And I'm sure somebody had it, but she did. And you could see that faith. When a person is sick, like Mrs. Michaels was, with cancer, they kind of put her on a sheepskin. And I said, how are you, Mrs. Michaels? And she said, fine, thank you. She had to give her daughter away because she was dying. Her husband

left her when he heard she had cancer. And she smiled at me. I'll never forget that smile because I saw faith. She didn't preach to me, and I didn't preach to her. I couldn't. Because she told me about faith like nobody else ever has. And that's what you find here, a faith. Not of the man in his stretcher, he hadn't said a word yet. But the man who brought him down through every kind of obstacle. And Jesus said to the paralytic, "My child, your sins are forgiven you." Oh, well, now we got a new thing, don't we? Does sin make you sick? Of course it does. Sometimes physically, you all know that, and most of the time spiritually. You get irritable, grouchy, you get guilty. No, you got to be sick. Then you have to be. And our dear Lord said, your sins are forgiven. Whatever was wrong with him that paralyzed him came from some bad habit he had. Well, the scribes were sitting there. Yeah, too bad one of those tiles didn't fall on one of them. I am not like Jesus. Now, the scribes were sitting there, and they thought to themselves, now that is wonderful. They thought to themselves, how can this man talk like that? He's blaspheming. Who can forgive sins but God? See, they were so stubborn of heart. One time, and this was the place I was looking for, and apparently our Lord didn't want me to talk to you about the devil. Because he said to these very Pharisees, because they said, we don't understand the language you speak. Really? He said, and you do not understand because you are like your father, who was a liar from the beginning. Oh, really? Yeah. Satan was a liar from the beginning. He lied to himself, he lied to those who followed him, and he lies to you and to me. He lies. He cannot tell the truth. Well, our dear Lord knew what they were thinking. I used to think I'd like that gift, but I've changed my mind. It's bad enough to know what people think of you when they write about it, but if they have to tell you, or you know ahead of time, that would be a distraction. And they and our Lord said, inwardly aware. See, he knew. He knew what they were thinking. See, these men were hypocrites. They didn't have the courage to get out there and say, you can't do that. Only God forgives sins. They were afraid of people. That's the worst kind of deceit, when you pretend you love someone and you don't. Why? Because you're afraid somebody will say something to you and you lose your friendship. See, it's always thinking of yourself. And this is what they were thinking. When Jesus said to them, why do you have these thoughts in your hearts? Well, believe me, if somebody told me that, I'd straighten up. Wouldn't you? What would happen if you went to Padre Pio's confessional, and you just stood there, knelt there? You know he knows. I think I would want to go. I'm not so sure yet. I've been reading his life for months. Months. And to some people, it was real sweet. And to some people, he'd say, is that all? He'd say, yes, I can't give you absolution. That is.

not all. Well, wait, I don't remember. Well, then go out and try. Come back. Ooh, that would refresh my mind in a hurry. I don't know about your mind, but he would have to say that to me twice. I'd sit there and I'd say, now wait a minute, Father, but he'd already have closed that little door, see? So here's Jesus now. Which is easier to say, your sins are forgiven, or to say, get up and pick up your stretcher and walk? He talked about two miracles. Sometimes we don't think of confession as a miracle. I got an email, is that what you call that thing that somebody keeps giving me? I don't know, we don't have one of these machines. I'm glad, oh, right. I mean, you have to spend so much time just to push a button. And then they tell me if you push the wrong button, everything crashes. Well, I don't know what that means. What does it mean, it crashes? It's just so complicated today. See, very complicated. But this man didn't have any complications. He said, what's it easier to do? To say your sins are forgiven or get up and walk? But we'd often think of confession as a miracle of grace. Of grace. Outside that confessional, if you could see your soul, some of you are listening to me right now. One man wrote to me by this email business and said, just wanted you to know I went to confession because I'm tired of you harping about it. Well, I'm going to harp some more. Because that's a miracle. Just look what happens. You go in there loaded. Loaded. Maybe years and years. You have not been to confession. And you think you're going in there and say a few things and don't remember the next. You're going to come out as loaded as you went in there if you don't say it all. Now you're putting a scruple on you. I intend to. I am not here for any other reason except to make you miserable. So you go to confession. And this man, he wanted to know what's the easiest to do. You imagine you go in there, you're full of sin, you're full of worry, you're full of frustration. You feel like there's a ton on you. And you come out. Awesome. You're lighter. You feel wonderful. You're happy. You're free. That's a miracle. And just because that happens every day, it doesn't make it less a miracle. It doesn't make it less a sacrament. It makes it wonderful. Well, this man was paralyzed. But what kept him that way? A person that refuses to go to confession when they're loaded with grievous sin is paralyzed, spiritually paralyzed. And it takes a miracle of grace, a sacrament, we call it, to free you of that spiritual paralysis because you want to move away from sin, but you don't. Your mind tells you it's wrong, but you don't listen. Your heart tells you it's wrong, but you don't listen. You're like a man who cannot move his leg because he's paralyzed. Well, the Lord did two wonderful things. He released his physical paralysis, but only before he released his spiritual paralysis. We call some people stubborn. What does it mean to be stubborn? It means you stick onto something like a fly to a fly paper. We used to have fly paper in my day. Right now, I don't know what you do, you know? You don't like to see all these miserable looking flies on this paper. It looks so bad. But the stuff you spray smells so bad. So I don't see the difference. Myself, and then you got to put a mask on so you can breathe it.

and go, and you're spraying all this fly stuff around. Get the fly paper, I mean, so you see a few flies. Better on the paper than on you. How'd I get into that? Did you do it, brother? Does anybody know I got onto fly paper? We were talking about paralysis. Yeah, you got it. But see, that's how we are in our spiritual life. You know you should stop doing the things you're doing. But you're paralyzed, aren't you? You can't stop. You say you can't. But see, all our Lord said to this man was, get up, pick up your stretcher, and walk. Get off of that chair you're on, go over to that confessional. Then you can walk. Then you're free. You're honestly, truly free. And our Lord, it took two miracles. The faith of the people that he could see. And we'll know by this election how much faith we have, won't we? Huh? We'll know. Last week I said I would either rejoice, hallelujah, or be extremely depressed. Well, if people have decided, or they would have, or might have, decide to vote for the economy rather than for God, well, that's a paralysis, isn't it? Huh? See, what's wrong with the world is that our trust in God is weak. Our faith in God is weak. Our moral lives, virtuous life is weak. We don't want to hear. Want to keep doing what we're doing and go straight to heaven. Well, I know where you're going straight to, but it's not heaven. You can't. You can't. And now our Lord says to them, to prove to you, that the Son of Man has authority to forgive sins. See, he had to prove everything. A man of faith don't have to be proven. He says, I order you, get up and pick up your stretcher, go home. First he said, get up and walk. Now he says, get up and pick up that stretcher and go home. The man got up, picked up his stretcher, and walked out in front of everyone. Now, see, this book here, we call the Gospel, well, all of it really, all the scriptures, is real in the mind of Jesus. It's today, it's now. There's no past and no future with God. Everything is now. So as I read this to you, it was there. He saw it, he knew it. So this is a real book. It's not a book so much as a real life. And you can judge your life by this life of Jesus. And if we don't, that's why the people never understood our Lord eating with sinners. Oh, that was a no-no. But the Pharisee and scribe was worse than the sinners. He was a hypocrite, a deceiver. He had already made a choice, the choice with Satan and not God. Our Lord says this. If I tried to find it, I couldn't. But it's in St. John's Gospel. He said, you're like your father, who was a liar from the beginning. And the reason you don't understand what I'm saying, he says, because you listen to your father.

0: See, you have to believe this. This is what it means. Not just reading it and reciting it, but to have it in your heart, in your heart. And we may have to practice a lot of virtue if we keep voting against the Lord's ways. We're going to have a hard time if we don't get the right people in. I told you before, we have to vote for Jesus. Oh, not as a person, but his ways. Everything he said in here, we must do, but we can't criticize those who don't do. We have to pray for them. We have to pray for the whole world. When Jacinta and the other two visionaries in Fatima saw hell, I know when they don't like to read that part, they said that souls were popping like embers in a giant fire, just popping up and down. And poor Jacinta made every kind of sacrifice to keep them from going there. See? And our dear Lord is saying, first of all, he could see faith in these men. You need to see faith in others, and you need to allow others to see faith in you. And you have to know that a confession is not just some rule we put up. Confession releases the paralysis in your soul. Isn't it like a paralysis? You do the same sins over and over and over and over. You just don't have it. We got to pray to Our Lady to give you grace. You give you grace to overcome yourself and to get back that peace in your heart. Get back peace in your heart. You know, we don't know what's going to happen. If a person loves life, he loves you. Not going to worry how old you are or how much money it's going to cost to keep you living. And they don't worry about it. Love never does that. No. Love is generous and love is patient and love is good. It doesn't think of ways to do you in. It's not worried about a loss of population. We've lost millions and millions. Not because we don't have land, but because we murder our young. Well, you know, it doesn't bother anybody anymore. It doesn't. Sad, isn't it, huh? We have a lot of paralysis going on. Those who are physically paralyzed lament, and I'm sure they have reason to. But the people walking around are paralyzed in their minds and hearts. When you prefer anything but life. We have a call. Hello?
1: Yeah, this is...
0: Hi. Hi.
1: Hi, this is Leah from Minnesota.
0: Oh, good. What's your question?
1: I'd like to know about abortion. Mm-hmm. Now, the Lord knows that when the baby, as soon as the baby is conceived...
0: Yeah.
1: ...that... that the baby will be aborted. How come the Lord really
0: why does he let it happen, right? I think that's what you're saying. When God created man and woman and they are married, the whole purpose is procreation. He can't change that. He won't change it, see? So otherwise, we'd be all, what are these strange people they make? Cows make other cows? Clones, thank you. See, that's not a good thing to be a clone. God wants everyone born, conceived to be born. And when you abort a child, You haven't aborted one child. You may have aborted thousands of children. Why? Because that child could have gotten married and had five or six. Those children get married and have five or six. Those children get married and have five. See what I'm saying? It can go on for generations. There's no such thing as killing one child. Not only that, but you take away talent, gifts. You take away great men and women that could find the solution to all the problems we have. So when we take something away God has willed, then you do a great harm. If I plant a seed, I have a lot of seeds in my hand and they're not going anywhere. But if I plant all of these seeds here, they're going to start to grow. That's the will of God. See? So once a child is conceived, it's the will of God that it keep growing. He's not going to say, oh, this little one's going to be Hitler. I better take care of him. No, he couldn't do that. He would be doing a great evil, not a great good. See? Because God gives us a will that is free. I am responsible how I use it. But our dear Lord said one time, it is the Father's will that all men be saved. So it is the Father's will that all be saved. But it is man who decides, no, I do not want this child to live. It's a burden to me. Okay. You see, God has given that person free will. That person has to know that this is a grievous sin, and then hopefully go to confession, get rid of it, and begin to live a new life. So God is not going to prevent man from committing sin. It's not his will you commit sin. It is not his will that you abort a child, that he decided lives. So God cannot. It's like he cannot, for example, give me a talent and then take away what I need for that talent. He gave one of our sisters, Sister Antoinette, a great talent to play the violin. But he cannot take away the violin. Otherwise, he would give her a talent that's useless. See? So he's not going to do that. He gave you and I free will. And I can use it for him or against him. The fact that he knows what I'll do doesn't change my free will. And he's not going to change it. Because he would be going against his will of giving me free will. So I know how you feel, but somebody is always responsible for what they do. And what you don't understand sometimes, the things you do wrong affect other people. It just doesn't affect you. That's why we have to stay close to Jesus and Mary. We have another call. Hello?
2: Hi, Mother Angelica.
0: Hi.
2: How are you tonight?
0: I'm fine. How are you?
2: Okay. First of all, I just want to say I really love your show.
0: Thank you.
2: Really answered a lot of questions that I've had. But my question tonight is, my parents were tragically killed this past July in a car accident. And I've heard you say before on your show, and I think I've read references in the Bible, that if you've lived a good life, that God won't steal you like a thief in the night. Is that right? Or
0: did they run into someone, or somebody ran into them?
2: A friend of theirs was driving, and she ran a stop sign, and a car sideswept them. There were five people in the car. Four people died, and there was one survivor, which was my aunt.

0: my mom's sister.
1: Oh, sorry. Well, you see, that is God's permitting will. There again, see, someone did not do God's will by stopping at a stop sign. They were all affected by the mistakes of other people. But God permits it, not because they were good, now it's time for you to go. I hope he don't say that about me. We want to live as long as possible so we can give more honor and glory to God, so we can do more things for God. See? But I want you to know that had nothing to do with how good your people were. Somebody made a big mistake and ran a stop sign. And so 4 people, did I understand right, died. It was a mistake. And that person may have been thinking of something else, may have had another heartache on their own. We don't know why. But see, God does not interfere with the course of things. If you don't obey the law, you're going to suffer for it. And someone else will suffer for it. And that's why we need to obey the Lord's will. Now, let's look at your parents and the others who died. God allowed it. And it's true, maybe your parents were ready. See? Maybe they were ready. It looks like they were. The others, I hope they were ready. If not, they'll go to purgatory until that time comes when they're ready to see the awesome, awesome face of God. Awesome. And it's because our faith is weak that we don't see that faith, that face of God. And so we have to trust in our Lord's permitting will. Trust. And I'm sure if your parents could come down, my mother promised me she'd come down. I've been waiting 18 years. Because she always found fault with everybody who died because they never came back. I'd say, you got to pay to St. Teresa for this or St. Anthony for that. She'd say, oh, those saints, they don't care about you. I said, what do you mean? Well, they never come back. They don't care. I said, okay, well, when you die, will you come back? Yes, I will. I'll keep track of you. You better not do anything wrong. 18 years. She's having such a great time up there. She's not paying attention to me. And not that the saints don't hear your prayers. They do. But you see, we always want proof. That's what's wrong with us, isn't it, huh? Can you prove what's up there? Well, you can't stand holiness now. How are you going to stand seeing God's face to face? Just melt like a drop of oil. See, God's love for us is infinite. And infinite means there is no end to it. No end. And if he calls, that's the kind of faith we have to have. That's how people see your faith. See, you have to say, well, Lord, I enjoyed their company. I want you to enjoy theirs. I want them to enjoy you. See, we will never know why of the tragedies. Why? We don't know. But our faith has to say that God always makes the right decision. Always. He's the only one that is never wrong. Our response to him is not always right. But he is never wrong. And that's what our faith tells us. We may have it aching here, and we may have it confused here, but faith comes between and says, it's okay. He made the right decision.

0: We have another call. Hello? Hi.
1: Hello?
0: Hello? Where are you from?
1: Crestline, Ohio.
0: Oh, my hometown. How old are you, sweetheart?
1: 7.
0: Wonderful. And what is your question?
1: My question is that the mysteries in the rosary and the Bible and the Bible stories, how do you know they're really true?
0: We're not laughing at you, sweetheart. It's just that they've all been thinking the same thing. We know they're true because the Bible was written by men inspired by God. This is the New Testament right here. It was written by men who lived with Jesus, who is God. And they recorded in this book all his miracles, all his teachings, from raising the dead, his sacrifice for you, as little as you are, and for me, and for all these here, so that when we do die, we will see the Father face to face. Face to face. For example, there's in Italy. I was in Italy. But you have never been to Italy. Well, how are you going to prove to this woman who's never been to Italy that there is in Italy? How are you going to prove that? If you've never been there, and I say I've been there, yeah, who says? I never saw anybody else who went to Italy. Well, that's your problem. But I've been there. Now, if I've been there and I write about it, then you can believe it. But that's why we have Holy Mother Church, see? I can't believe everything everybody says because they don't all believe the same thing. See? So what happens? God left us a church. And maybe sometimes, you know, we don't agree with some things, but he left us a mother that we call Holy Mother Church. And she defines every truth, everything in here. See, this is true. Because century after century after century, people's ideas change, but this never changes. See, so we know it's for real because of the example of the saints. Jesus raised people from the dead. Oh, a lot of people, saints have raised people from the dead. I was reading this last weekend about Saint Paola. Paola. I read many books in my life. He had a favorite fish. And somebody fried it. And San Paolo was so upset. He looked at this fried fish in this big platter. And he looked at the brother who dared to kill his favorite fish. And he looked at the fish. And he went like that. And the little fried fish started wiggling. Now, some of you would think that is one useless miracle. Right? You could think of 25 other miracles he might have done. And he did them all. He did them all. But it showed the power of God. And he gave that power to little Paola. Saint Francis Paola. He just

raised it up, put it in the water. You say, oh, that's unusual. No, nothing is unusual when you come to God, and nothing is impossible to his saints, and nothing is impossible to God. In fact, your creation, well, it's the will of God, or you couldn't even talk to me tonight. So you can believe this wonderful book called the Bible. You may not ever see Italy, but I can tell you there is one. And it would be kind of dumb not to believe it. And since you're young, grow up smart. Grow up smart. Believe it. I know it's for sure. We need a family intention for this month. And you know that the month of November is for those in purgatory. Now, whether you believe it or not, when you're there, you're going to wish somebody was praying for you. So, why don't we make November a prayer for the poor souls in purgatory? And ask them to intercede for you. And you can just say one ejaculation a couple times a day. Eternal rest grant unto them, O Lord, and let perpetual light shine upon them. May they rest in peace. And then I want you to remember to keep putting us between your gas, electric, telephone, or water bill. We just like to sneak in one of those little places, see, in order to continue bringing you this wonderful, wonderful network. And many of you didn't recognize or even know we existed until you got in a hospital flat on your back. And you got so bored one day, you kept turning and turning and turning, going like this, and all of a sudden, boom. Hi. And that's what we want it to be, and we want to continue to be. We want you to know how much God loves you. And that's a lot. And you need to know it, okay? So let's remember, it's part of our job as people to make God happy. God bless you. I'll see you tomorrow.

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0: It says in the Catechism that it's wrong to get divorced and then remarried. But many people, including many Christians, do it all the time. If it's truly contrary to God's law, then my question is, where is that in the Bible?
1: The Catholic Church's teaching on divorce and remarriage is anchored squarely on Christ's teaching in the Bible. He said, "Everyone who divorces his wife and marries commits adultery, and he who marries a woman divorced from her husband commits adultery." We read that in Luke 16, verse 18. It was also said, "Whoever divorces his wife, let him give her a certificate of divorce. But I say to you that everyone who divorces his wife, except on the ground of unchastity, makes her an adulteress, and whoever marries a divorced woman commits adultery." We read that in Matthew 5, verses 31 through 32. Anyone who thinks that divorce and remarriage is not a serious issue in God's eyes should ponder this warning. "Do you not know that the unrighteous will not inherit the kingdom of God? Do not be deceived. Neither the immoral, nor idolaters, nor adulterers, nor sexual perverts, nor thieves, nor the greedy, nor drunkards, nor revilers, nor robbers will inherit the kingdom of God." Now that passage might trouble someone who is divorced and remarried, but who never went through the church's annulment process and received from the church a declaration of nullity or an annulment. If you're troubled by that verse, then you should feel troubled, because your conscience is warning you that something is spiritually very wrong. So, if you're in this situation, contact a priest for sacramental confession and how to get advice on what you need to do to correct things, and do it before it's too late. I'm Patrick Madrid, author of the book, Where Is That in the Bible?
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2: 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This 50-part series was recorded on phonograph records in the 1960s, and the sound quality is sometimes compromised. But the Word of God, spoken by Archbishop Sheen, is solid and timeless. Here now is Archbishop Fulton Sheen.
3: Peace be to you. In the last lesson, we studied the Old Testament prophecies, showing that Jesus Christ alone was pre-announced. Now we must study the New Testament documents concerning his life, but still from the historical point of view. As yet, we do not know that the scriptures are inspired. It may be asked, if there were so many prophecies in the Old Testament, why did not the Jews accept them? Why did they not recognize Christ as the Son of God and the Messiah? Well, one reason is this. They made no objection to the fulfillment of individual prophecies in our Lord, but the general conception which the rabbis had formed of the Messiah differed totally from that in which he revealed himself. Remember that the Jews had been subjected for centuries to all manner of political slavery by the Babylonians, the Chaldeans, the Greeks, and the Romans. Wasn't it natural, therefore, for them to begin to lose the spiritual aspects of the promises and to begin to expect a Savior who would save them from political bondage rather than from the spiritual bondage of sin? And that was what happened. In many instances, the Romans were walking their streets. Roman judges were in their courtrooms. Naturally, therefore, they thought the Savior means a political liberator. And then, in any case, why should we be blaming them? Remember, we have exactly the same prophecies today in the Old Testament. And they're just as valid for us as they were for the Jews. Why do not many more believe them today than actually do? Now, to return to this problem, just as there is evolution in the material universe, so there's a gradual unfolding of the divine plan in the spiritual universe. In the cosmos, man has a very unique position. All evolution tends toward him. Everything beneath him ministers to his purposes. Chemicals, plants, animals would never have come into being if there had not been a higher creature which they were destined to serve, namely man. Evolution has God for its cause, man for its goal. Now, as the material universe is a vestibule for man, so all human history, Jew and Gentile, is a vestibule for Christ. As the universe would be chaos without man to organize it, so history would be meaningless if it were not a highway which provided the way for man to realize his capacities for love and truth in Christ. Now, this centrality of Christ in history is revealed in the New Testament. But here we must make certain ideas very clear. First, though it is too early to speak of the church, we must, however, anticipate just a bit and tell you that the church did not come out of the Bible. The church did not begin as a religion of a book. It was first preached as a living voice, fallen not from a pen, but from the lips of the Master. The doctrine of the church in the beginning was not a collection of writings, but what was called

The Word of God, the Word of salvation. And the first apostles and ministers of the church were called ministers of the Word. A second point, our Lord did not write, nor were the Gospels written immediately after his death. It was only when the church had emerged from her cradle and borne her zeal across Asia Minor, Greece, as far as Rome of the Caesars, it was only then that the New Testament was written. The only time our blessed Lord ever wrote was in the sand on the occasion when a woman was taken in adultery. Nor did our Lord tell his apostles to write. Our Lord did not write because he was not an author, but an authority. When a man leaves a literary work behind him, there's a tendency to forget the man and to concentrate on his writings. Socrates never wrote. He was known through his disciples, and therefore his personality remains a living one. Plato, on the other hand, wrote, and he's known mostly through his writings, only secondarily in his person. Not that there's any comparison between Socrates and Christ. The fact is, Christ did not want to give grounds to the temptation to look upon his written words, or rather the words that were written about him. He wanted us to take hold of his person. He would set his doctrine not on paper, but in the members of his new covenant or New Testament. The very first task of the apostles after the death of the divine master in obedience to his command was to preach. Our Lord had many first-hand witnesses of his resurrection all around him. So the apostles began preaching the gospel orally. The earliest converts were gathered around the apostles to receive the revelation from their lips. They were taught by men who had seen, had heard, and had touched Christ. They learned about Christ and his gospel from those who had lived intimately with him for 3 years, and as it says in the Acts, had eat and also taken drink with him. A third point. It was only about 30 years after the death of our Lord that the first canonical gospels were written. And far from replacing oral teaching, the written text was a help, not an obstacle to the leaders of the church. The church, therefore, existed before the Gospels. It was the church that composed the Gospels. It was in the church that the New Testament was written. Therefore, during the first 30 years, the church knew Christ's message chiefly through the preaching of the apostles and others. And this is the meaning of the word evangel or gospel. It means good tidings, not a good book, but good tidings of salvation brought by the servants of the Word. So it must be kept in mind then that the teaching of our Christ was not put into writing until the first witnesses were beginning to disappear. Actually, it was the sudden and unforeseen acceptance of Christianity by the pagans that called forth the Christian writings. Many of the writings were written to answer very specific needs of the moment. Paul, for example, had to carry on a tremendous correspondence with missions he had started. He had no intention of producing literature in the Greek sense of the word. Furthermore, the rapid growth of the church brought new problems. By the year 50, it was becoming imperative that the oral method of the teaching of the apostle should be communicated through writing, so that the content of the oral teaching would be preserved. St. Luke tells us in the beginning of his gospel that several attempts were made in this direction. And his statement has been verified from recently discovered fragments of hitherto unknown gospels, though not inspired gospels. Now, the New Testament documents will reveal that the Bible has two acts, as do many dramas in the theater. These acts are vitally related one to another. The second act is an advance upon the first and carries the plot to its full realization.
Both acts are

covenants, or agreements, or testaments. These covenants were given in the old and in the new time. One of the principal covenants of the Old Testament was given on Mount Sinai, and the new is very much related to Calvary. Under the Old Testament or covenant, God dealt with one nation only and indirectly with others. But under the New Testament, God is dealing with all nations. Under the Old Testament or Old Covenant, justification was by the law. In the New Testament, justification is by grace. The emphasis in the Old Testament was on doing certain things that God commanded, and the emphasis in the New Testament is on being something. The Old Testament created expectations. The New, realizations. The Old stirs a longing in the heart. The New, satisfaction. In the Old, man seeks God. In the New, God seeks man. In the Old, man is condemned as a sinner. In the New, he's delivered from sin. If we had only the Old Testament, we would have a lock without a key, a story without a plot, a promise without a fulfillment, a seed without a fruit. If we had the New Testament without the Old, it would be an end without a beginning, a fulfillment without a promise, a superstructure without a foundation. As it was said long ago, the new is in the old concealed. The old is in the new revealed. The new is in the old contained. The old is in the new explained. Now, we've already told you that the Old Testament had a collection of books. The number is 45. Protestant churches give the number as 38. Thus, there are 7 books in the Old Testament of the Catholic Bible which are not found in Protestant Bibles. What these books are, you can discover by further reading on the subject. The New Testament is composed of 27 books, 4 of which are historical narratives of the life of our Lord, called the Gospels. Then there is an account of the early years of the church. This is known as the Acts of the Apostles. There are 14 epistles of St. Paul. In addition to that, there are 7 other epistles. 2 of St. Peter, 1 of James, 1 of Jude, and 3 of John. And finally, at the end, there is the book called the Apocalypse, which was written by St. John, who is also the author of the 4th Gospel. Now we come to each of the 4 documents that are known as the Gospels. It may be asked why there are 4. Why should there be different accounts of our Blessed Lord? Well, the answer, as we shall show, is because they were addressed to different audiences. That is something you must always keep in mind in reading each of the 4 Gospels. Take, for example, St. Paul's conversion. Now, that is told 3 times in the Acts of the Apostles. Why is it told 3 times? Because there was a different intention each time it was told. The first time it was told was to explain how he became an apostle. The second was Paul's defense before the Jews in the temple. And the third was Paul's defense before the Romans, namely Agrippa and Festus. So it is with the life of our Lord. Each of the evangelists, Matthew, Mark, Luke, and John, wrote for a different audience. Secondly, because each wrote for a different audience, each wanted to bring out a different phase of the life of our Lord. Light is the same by nature and is governed always by fixed laws. But note how its reflections are infinitely varied.

turning to purple, blue, gold, according to the nature upon which it shines. Light plays on different keys. And so each of the four Gospels plays a different key, because addressed to a different audience, because each one wanted to bring out one phase of the multiple variety of the person of Christ. These are the audiences principally to which each of the four addressed themselves. Matthew wrote principally for the Jews. Mark wrote principally for the Romans. Luke wrote principally for the Greeks. And John wrote for the Christian world. First, we begin with Matthew. We said that Matthew wrote his gospel for the Jews, and that was to show that Jesus of Nazareth was the promised Messiah. His audience was therefore a shut-in group whose gaze went not beyond the horizons of Judea. It is wholly Palestinian in character. We are steeped everywhere in Matthew and the Old Testament. It is obvious, is it not, that the very best way to convince the Jew that our Lord was the promised Messiah of the Old Testament was to quote the Old Testament and to show that our blessed Lord was pre-announced. Since, therefore, Matthew directed his gospel to the Jews, he was very careful to unite the Old and the New Testament, often quoting Christ to say, "I am come not to destroy the law, but to fulfill it." Now, there are 1,068 verses in the Gospel of Matthew, and about 3/5 of those are taken up with the words of our Lord. But the point to be emphasized is, he is using the argument to the Jews, you must believe that Christ is the Son of God because he was prefigured, he was pre-announced in our scriptures. There are in all, in Matthew, 129 Old Testament references. 53 of them are citations or texts, and 76 are allusions. And these references are taken from 25 books of the Old Testament and from the major parts of them, too, the Law, the Prophets, and the Psalms. We were showing that Christ was the expected Messiah, and saying that Matthew used that as his argument. That is why 10 times Matthew uses the expression after a text or before a text in the Old Testament, that it might be fulfilled. For example, that it might be fulfilled what was spoken by the prophet Micaiah, or what was spoken by the prophet Isaiah. And he also uses the expression which was spoken of by Jeremiah, by David, and so forth. He uses that expression 14 times. The law of the Old Testament demanded a priest, a prophet, and a king. And therefore, in the first part of the Gospel of Matthew, we find Christ presented as a king, and then we find him presented as a teacher, and then finally as a priest. Now, Matthew was a tax collector. He was a dishonest and disloyal Jew because he sold himself out to the Romans. He was known as a publican. A publican was one who had bargained with the Romans, who had captured and were masters of the country. I say he would bargain with the Romans for the collection of taxes. He might promise in our money, say, $200,000 for a certain area in Capernaum. Then he would collect $400,000 and pocket $200,000. And that was why he was so much despised by his own people. Then after he meets our Lord, and our Lord said, "Come follow me," Matthew leaves everything, his counting table, his money. In fact, he does take one thing with him, his pen, because he writes a gospel. And he becomes, then, the most patriotic of all of the evangelists. No one loves Israel more than Matthew, and he loves Israel, loves the Old Testament, simply because he had discovered its fulfillment. It is worth pointing out, too, how his vocation as a tax collector is reflected in what he writes. Matthew uses three words for money which occur nowhere else: tribute, piece of money, and talent. And then he uses words like gold and silver, which do not occur in the other Gospels.

two parables of the talent are recorded by Matthew only. He was the only one of the evangelists that would have handled that much money. Talent was worth about 300 times as much as a dollar and about 8,000 times as much as a penny, of which Mark speaks. And Matthew, the tax collector, also uses the word money changers, which does not occur elsewhere except as a debt, and to which a publican, such as Matthew, would naturally make reference. Such, in brief, is the Gospel of Matthew. Mark wrote for Gentile readers and for Roman readers in particular. The Gentile destination of the Gospel is rather evident from the fact that there are few Old Testament quotations. Furthermore, there are a number of Latin words which are found in Mark which are not found in the other Gospels. This was because he was addressing the Roman mind. He therefore omits certain parables which had a Jewish significance, like the laborers in the vineyard, the parable of the two sons, and the marriage of the king's son. Old Testament scripture and prophecy, which meant so much to the Jew, did not mean quite so much to the Roman. Another fact that is to be noted about Mark is that he was a follower of Peter. They are very often mentioned in scripture together and in tradition. Peter calls Mark his son, that is to say, a spiritual son, and implies that Mark was in Rome one time with him. And the Gospel of Mark indicates that he was very close to Peter. First of all, there's much about Galilee, and particularly Capernaum, which was Peter's place of residence. And the Gospel points to an eyewitness, directly or indirectly, as its author. And that eyewitness was obviously Peter. For example, we are told about Peter's home and his mother-in-law. Mark says that it was Peter who called our Lord's attention to the withered tree. And it is also worth noting that details favorable to Peter are omitted in the Gospel, while others, not at all favorable to Peter, are recorded. The hand that transcribed the story was that of Mark, but the voice that speaks is unquestionably that of Peter, who was on the spot. What Mark brings out with swift and vivid touches is the personal action and work of the Son of God as Lord of the world and conqueror of the hearts of men. This was something that the Roman mind could understand. And so he represented Christ as establishing an increasing dominion over evil and over nature and overcoming the powers that opposed him till at last he rose from the dead. Next, the Gospel of Luke. Luke wrote his Gospel sometime before the year 67, and Mark's, of course, was written before that time. Luke was born in Antioch. And by education and birth, he belonged to the Greek world. His Gospel is addressed principally to the Greeks and was composed in Greek surroundings without precluding the hypothesis of it being completed in Rome. And Luke evidently, and perhaps had, the evangelist Mark at his side, or certainly his Gospel, when he was writing. Luke was a medical doctor. This is evident from medical terms which Luke uses. Paul speaks of Luke as the beloved physician. Luke's narrative shows a preference for stories of healing. His language is covered by technical medical terms. Traces of diagnosis occur, also medical phraseology. In fact, you can prove that Luke was a doctor by examining certain words that he uses. Mark and Matthew have occasion to use the word needle. Now, the word needle, which they use in Greek, is sewing needle. When Luke uses the word needle, he does not use the Greek word for sewing needle, but for a surgical needle, a word that was used by a Greek physician who lived after him only by about 70 or 80 years. And then Luke records that our Lord sent forth his missionaries both to preach and to heal. He also preserves our Lord's word, physician, heal thyself. But most important of all,

0: He alone narrates the virgin birth. If there was anyone whom we think would not narrate the virgin birth, if it were not true, it would be Luke, simply because he was a physician. And yet he's the one, the doctor, who gives us an account of it. Finally, John. John wrote toward the end of the first century and for the Christian world. By this time, a generation had lived which had seen God in the flesh. The burning words of the Master had circulated from home to home and from city to city. Men were eating the bread of life. Paul's epistles were circulated and spread like prairie fire over the Roman Empire. Now Matthew had written for the Jews, Mark for especially for the Romans, Luke for the Greeks. These were three representative peoples of the world. But John wished to put on record those spiritual aspects of our Lord's ministry which had not been recorded by the other three and for which the Jews and the Romans and the Greeks were not then ready. So John directs his gospel to the Christians. And the fourth gospel, before its writing and publishing, had been spoken by its author to an immediate circle of disciples. So when he set it down, he continued to presume that his readers already knew about the life of Christ. St. John proposes to perfect this knowledge and make his readers penetrate into the intimacy of the Master and to understand his most profound thoughts. St. John also said at the end of his gospel that the world would not be large enough to contain the books if he had written down all the miracles our Lord had worked. So the church was finally established throughout the Roman Empire when John wrote. It was no wonder then that after having seen the persecution under Nero, after having suffered his own banishment under Domitian, after having heard of the trials of Paul, that when the time came for him to write the gospel, it would be the echo of a harp whose perturbed strings were smitten by blood-stained hands and then swept by the mighty wind of inspiration of the Spirit into the greatest gospel that was ever written. This is the gospel of John. God love you.
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6: Gracie, here's an argument we're hearing all the time since the Dobbs case, and it goes like this. If you oppose abortion, you're inevitably putting mothers at risk when they face life-threatening medical emergencies. How do we handle this?
7: Well, that's pure nonsense. There's no major voice in the pro-life movement that argues that a mother has to risk her life to carry her baby to term. The life of the mother is always prioritized in the case of true maternal danger, as in ectopic pregnancy, preterm rupture of membranes, maternal infection, or even maternal cancer.
6: You're 100% correct. And to make sure we're all perfectly clear, in a pro-life state, in a pro-life hospital, and with a pro-life doctor, a pregnant mother's life is always the top priority.

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Welcome back to our series on the Door of Faith that we are celebrating in the context of the Year of Faith. I'm Father Bede McGregor, Dominican from the community of St. Malachy's here in Dundalk on the east coast of Ireland. Now, the last time we were speaking about faith in the context of the sacrament of baptism, meeting Christ and being incorporated into the body of Christ, becoming the children of God in the sacrament of baptism. Now I want to speak about the relationship between faith and the sacrament of marriage. You know, the sacraments are about meeting Christ, the presence of Christ in all the sacraments. Faith is simply really a friendship relationship with the risen Lord. It's not simply thinking about the historical Christ or ideas about Christ, not really just talking about Christ. Faith is a real relationship to the risen Lord here and now. And where do we meet our Lord, the risen Lord? We meet him in a very profound way in his presence in all the sacraments. And now we want to talk about how we meet Christ, the risen Christ, in the sacrament of marriage. How husband and wife meet and live their faith in the Lord in the sacrament of marriage. Now, all of us, without exception, have to live our faith in the context of marriage and the family. That's the context in which we live our faith. And this is God's plan for each one of us. We cannot fully understand even Christ without marriage and the family, because God himself decided to be conceived in the womb of Mary, his mother, to live in her womb for 9 months, to be born, to be reared by Mary and Joseph. So God himself planned his own life in Christ in the context of married love and friendship, birth and family. And that is God's plan for all of us. All of us have to pass through the heart of a family. There's no other way. Whether it is a functional or dysfunctional family, whatever way it happens, we all, in God's plan, in God's wisdom and goodness, have to pass through the heart of a family. You know, the crib at Christmas is a very homely way of bringing out the truth of this reality. And Christ, by going through the heart of married love and the family, sanctifies marriage, sanctifies family life. So, what we're really going to reflect upon now is the place of marriage and the family

in the very heart of God, in the mind of God, his view, because that is what happens when we go through the door of faith and we examine God's idea of marriage and the family through faith. Now, marriage, of course, is pivotal to our becoming human. That's the way that we become human, is in and through marriage. It's the way in which we not only become human, but it's the normal context in which we work out our salvation. Marriage is not only a human reality where we receive our human existence, it's also a salvific reality, the reality within which we normally achieve salvation. So, it's not only the source of life in the natural order, but it becomes a source of grace, of divine life in the sacrament of matrimony. So again, we see the importance of marriage in the mind and heart of God, not only in the conception and the pregnancy and the birth of Jesus, but we see it in the first public miracle of our Lord, the marriage feast of Cana. He begins his public ministry in Cana, where he blesses a marriage by his presence. And because Jesus is God, he blesses marriage superabundantly. And that's why we get the 30 gallons of wine given to the young couple who were just married. Our Lord's superabundance and blessing of married love and friendship. That's at least part of the meaning of the marriage feast at Cana. Now, I want to ask a simple question. What makes a family a holy family? Today we have so many helps to marriage and family. We've all forms of marriage counselling, marriage encounter, or lovely movements, the Cana movement, all kinds of movements that try to support marriage, make good marriages even better. But what makes it specifically a holy family is the relationship of the marriage to God. It's the religious dimension of the marriage that makes it holy. You know, Fulton Sheen, the great American archbishop, known and loved especially in this whole world of communications. So if he becomes a saint, perhaps he would be the patron saint of television workers and all engaged in communications. But he had a lovely book called It Takes Three to Get Married. Husband and wife and God. So God must be at the very center of marriage. And it's through the sacrament of marriage that God comes into the very heart of marriage. Christ himself comes in and becomes the center and the heart of married love and friendship. That's what the sacrament means. You know, marriages really are made in heaven. It is God-made, not man-made. Marriage is rooted in an idea and a will of God, in his wisdom and goodness. It is God who has invented marriage. It's God who has invented sex. Sex is God's idea. It's God's gift. And why this is sexual expression of human love? Because it's a God-given way of deepening love, of expressing love, of helping marriage and the family. It's a fantastic gift.

It has to be seen in that context. You know, take the book of Genesis, where we have the very beginnings of the whole theology, if you like, of marriage. God made man and woman. And the first command of God to the man and woman was to marry. And then to increase and multiply and fill the earth. That's the vision that God had. And in order for us to do that, he gives us this gift, without which perhaps we wouldn't bother getting married. It's the sexual gift, the sexual expression of human love. God invented sex for us to enjoy it, and through it to learn how to love each other more deeply. So marriages are made in heaven. God must be an intimate part of it, because it's his idea that we won't be able to work marriage if we exclude God from the marriage. You know, when God is excluded from the most intimate, the loveliest aspects, the earthy aspects of human love and sexuality, man and wife begin to become selfish and simply to use each other. That's really a profound truth. When we exclude God from the sexual expression of human love in marriage, when we exclude his wisdom and goodness that invented it, we tend to become selfish. And the whole married relationship begins to weaken, because it's no longer, according to God's idea, it's no longer centered in God. But each one is simply looking after his own interests instead of each other's. So, when the faith vision of marriage is weak, couples very easily forget that their bodies and their sexual gifts are given by God. So that's a very simple idea, really, that it is God's invention. Marriage is God's idea. It's made in heaven, and it's God's gift to the vast majority of humankind. As I said at the beginning, we all have to pass through the heart of married love and friendship. You know, sometimes people say to me as a priest, "Sure, what do you know about marriage?" It always puzzles me. Where do they think I came from? Brought up in a marriage. I witnessed a man and a woman loving each other. And then I spent my whole life listening to other couples. Very few married couples have listened to people speaking out of the heart of their marriage like a priest does. One of the loveliest things at the moment in the church is this whole theology of the body that John Paul II gave us. It's a wonderful thing, and in many parts of the Western world, particularly in North America, there are some tremendous lay disciples of John Paul who are propagating this theology of the body and a true theology of marriage and the family. It's just wonderful. And so I'd like to really just say a word of encouragement to try to make contact with the theology of the body. You know, there was a very well-known Irish priest, Father Patrick Peyton. He's often called the Rosary Priest. He had a saying that has become well known and that John Paul II uses very often, is that the family that prays together stays together. You know, that is profoundly true. Why? Because really, if a man and a woman don't meet

the level at which they open out to God. Their meeting with each other is quite superficial. That is the deepest level of meeting, when we are able to share our experience with God with each other. And that is what family prayer is. It's a sharing at the deepest level of all, bringing God into the very heart of our marriage. And that is the nature of the sacrament of marriage. It's not simply a natural institution anymore. It is, of course, that. But it's been elevated by Christ into a means of grace. It's been elevated by Christ into a sacrament, so that we meet Christ in the marriage. And we meet Christ within marriage, to all the aspects of marriage, but prayer is a very precious way, because in prayer together we are sharing what is deepest in us. If we never share the religious dimension of our lives with each other, our sharing is quite superficial, really. And there's always a danger in our relationship if God is absent. So, I want to just stress that point about the husband and wife in the sacrament of marriage are instruments of grace. That is the dignity that our Lord gives them in marriage, that they are channels of God's grace to each other and to their children. That's a tremendous thought. That they are sacraments of the heart of Christ to each other. That is why St. Paul is so strong, that the sacrament of marriage really is a sign of the love of Christ for the church and of the church for Christ. That is the ultimate reality of Christian marriage. And that is why the husband is asked to love his wife like Christ loves the church, which is absolutely no conditions, no ifs and buts. He doesn't love his wife when she behaves herself or whatever, or when she does what he wants. No, unconditional, absolute love is the way Christ loves the church. And Paul says the husband must love the wife like Christ loves the church. Marriage, the sacrament of marriage, the ultimate reality of it is the relationship between Christ and the church. That is what we proclaim in marriage. And that is behind the indissolubility of marriage in our Christian tradition. The sacrament of marriage cannot be dissolved. What God has joined together, let no man put asunder. It's an absolute. When we've celebrated our married love in the sacrament, we are a sign of the absolute fidelity of Christ to the church and the church to Christ. The absolute fidelity of God to his creation. All these great themes are proclaimed in the sacrament of marriage. So you can see how important it is really in the year of faith to us to reflect on our marriage during this year. And how is it a sacrament of faith? You know, the domestic church, this lovely phrase of coming from the early years of the church, of the fathers of the church, and repeated by the Second Vatican Council, which we're celebrating the Golden Jubilee of. The domestic church, it is really the primary place for evangelization. That is where we share the faith most profoundly, the husband and wife with each other, and then giving it to the children. They don't give just life, they give eternal life. They share their faith and their experience of Christ. And so in this new evangelization, the family and the sacrament of marriage must be central. Where can we have new evangelization if it is not in the recovery

of the presence of Christ in the sacrament of marriage, Christ enabling and empowering husband and wife to be the first preachers of the gospel by first living it with each other and in the family, sharing the truths of the faith. We could spend a whole new series on the gospel of marriage. Marriage is good news. It's God's lovely news. Very earthy, sometimes very messy, even in its most intimate areas, it can be very messy. But it's part of the gospel. And it's Jesus who emphasizes the good news of married life, and friendship. Now you may say I'm being very idealistic and so on, and the real context of our lives today are divorce and remarriage and cohabitation and preoccupation with pornography, which as an addiction is destroying so many human lives. And all these other same-gender partnerships and the pressure of states, whole countries, defying God's whole idea of marriage, trying to redefine it. That's the real world we're living in. And nobody knows more than a priest how painful divorce is, both to the husband and wife, and of course especially to the children, but the brokenness involved and the pain. And so you'll say to me, what do we do when we're in these situations? Well, first of all, whatever mistakes we may make, however bad they are and however painful they are, God does not abandon you. That's the basic truth of our faith. So you can still pray, you can still go to Mass, you can still do acts of charity, you can still honour your membership in the church in so many ways. But it is important to remember that God has not abandoned you. Therefore, the church has not abandoned you. Then we have so many people who are single. I'd like really to say just a word here. I'm racing through this whole thing, but I think it's important to say this little thing. It's a quotation from the Catechism, which we're trying to emphasize in this year of faith. And it's a lovely paragraph, really. This is about single people. We must also remember the great number of single persons who, because of the particular circumstances in which they have to live, often not of their own choosing, are especially close to Jesus' heart and therefore deserve the special affection and active solicitude of the Church, especially of priests. Many remain without a human family, often due to conditions of poverty. Some live their situation in the spirit of the Beatitudes, serving God and neighbour in exemplary fashion. The doors of homes, the domestic churches, and of the great family which is the church, must be open to all of them. No one is without a family in this world. The church is a home and a family for everyone, especially those who labour and are heavy burdened. Thinking of the church as the family of God, that primordial idea of the family in the mind and heart of God, which is the church. The church is the visible worldwide reflection of the family of God, his idea of the family. We all belong to the family of the church, the family of God. And in that, we should grow in this year of faith to some deeper appreciation of how we meet our Lord, how we cross the threshold of the door of faith and enjoy the presence of God in the concrete circumstances of married love and friendship, making ends meet, rearing families,

With all the ups and downs, the joys and sorrows, the tragedies, the sufferings, that really it's imperative that we recover the sacrament of marriage so that Christ is at the heart of our Christian lives in our marriage situation. Marriages at the purely human level can be so difficult. Without God, it seems to me, it would be almost impossible. And that is why God has made it a sacrament. And that is why our Lord, in the sacrament, has promised to be with you both and the family, all through marriage. Enjoy the gift of married love, friendship and family. They're great gifts from God. So, thank you for listening, and I hope you'll come back, and the next time we'll talk about the priesthood, the door of faith that leads on to an understanding of Christ the priest and his ministers, the priests who serve you in your parishes in various, many ways. So we'll talk about the priest and faith in our next episode. So, once more, God bless. Until then.

0: This is a Messy Family Minute with Mike and Alicia Hernan. So two farmers are both praying for rain. One farmer is not doing anything except praying, but the other farmer prays as he plows his field, pulls weeds, fertilizes, and then prays even more. Which of those farmers is going to benefit more from the rain when it comes?
1: This is a good illustration of how grace builds on nature. You need to be steeped in prayer, but you also need to use the natural gifts God gives you.
0: You and your spouse are a team. 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Ask yourself, how can my spouse and I work together so as to be more open to God's grace? Sure, prayer is essential, but it isn't magic.
1: When confronted with conflicts and challenges in marriage, we need to begin by looking at ourselves and discovering ways to grow personally so we can love our spouse more effectively. And all these things work so much better when you're steeped in grace. For more on this topic, listen to us at messyfamilyminute.org.
2: This is EWTN Daily Saint, where each story reminds us that holiness is possible in every age. Saint Hormisdas was a pope whose wisdom, patience, and dedication to church unity helped heal deep division in the early church. Hormisdas became a priest after his wife's death and was elected pope in 514 amid serious division between the churches of Rome and Constantinople. The disagreement known as the Acacian Schism had separated East and West for 35 years over questions of doctrine and authority. Hormisdas worked patiently to restore unity. In 519, the schism ended when church leaders in Constantinople accepted Hormisdas' profession of faith, affirming the teachings of the Council of Chalcedon and communion with Rome. He died in 523 after a decade as pope. He is remembered as a wise leader who helped restore peace and unity within the church. May the life of Pope Saint Hormisdas inspire you to grow closer to Christ today. Saint Hormisdas, pray for us. To sign up for the Daily Saint emails, please visit ewtn.com/dailysaint.
3: The largest Catholic media

Our Father, who art in heaven, hallowed be thy name. Thy kingdom come, thy will be done on earth as it is in heaven. Give us this day our daily bread, and forgive us our trespasses, as we forgive those who trespass against us. And lead us not into temptation, but deliver us from evil. Hail Mary, full of grace, the Lord is with thee. Blessed art thou among women, and blessed is the fruit of thy womb, Jesus. Holy Mary, Mother of God, pray for us sinners now and at the hour of our death. Amen. I believe in God, the Father Almighty, creator of heaven and earth, and in Jesus Christ, his only Son, our Lord, who was conceived by the Holy Spirit, born of the Virgin Mary, suffered under Pontius Pilate, was crucified, died, and was buried. He descended into hell. On the third day he rose again from the dead. He ascended into heaven and is seated at the right hand of God the Father Almighty. From there he will come to judge the living and the dead. I believe in the Holy Spirit, the Holy Catholic Church, the communion of saints, the forgiveness of sins, the resurrection of the body, and life everlasting. Eternal Father, I offer you the body and blood, soul and divinity of your dearly beloved Son, our Lord Jesus Christ, in atonement for our sins and those of the whole world. For the sake of his sorrowful passion, have mercy on us and on the whole world. For the sake of his sorrowful passion, have mercy on us and on the whole world. For the sake of his sorrowful passion, have mercy on us and on the whole world. For the sake of his sorrowful passion, have mercy on us and on the whole world. For the sake of his sorrowful passion, have mercy on us and on the whole world. For the sake of his sorrowful passion, have mercy on us and on the whole world. For the sake of his sorrowful passion, have mercy on us and on the whole world. For the sake of his sorrowful passion, have mercy on us and on the whole world. For the sake of his sorrowful passion, have mercy on us and on the whole world. For the sake of his sorrowful passion, have mercy on us and on the whole world. Eternal Father, I offer you the body and blood, soul and divinity of your dearly beloved Son, our Lord Jesus Christ, in atonement for our sins and those of the whole world. For the sake of his sorrowful passion, have mercy on us and on the whole world. For the sake of his sorrowful passion, have mercy on us and on the whole world. For the sake of his sorrowful passion, have mercy on us and on the whole world. For the sake of his sorrowful passion, have mercy on us and on the whole world. For the sake of his sorrowful passion, have mercy on us and on the whole world. For the sake of his sorrowful passion, have mercy on us and on the whole world. For the sake of his sorrowful passion, have mercy on us and on the whole world. For the sake of his sorrowful passion, have mercy on us and on the whole world. For the sake of his sorrowful passion, have mercy on us and on the whole world. For the sake of his sorrowful passion, have mercy on us and on the whole world. Eternal Father, I offer you the body and blood, soul and divinity of your dearly beloved Son, our Lord Jesus Christ, in atonement for our sins and those of the whole world. For the sake of his sorrowful passion, have mercy on us and on the whole world. For the sake of his sorrowful passion, have mercy on us and on the whole world. For the sake of his sorrowful passion, have mercy on us and on the whole world. For the sake of his sorrowful passion, have mercy on us and on the whole world. For the sake of his sorrowful passion, have mercy on us and on the whole world. For the sake of his sorrowful passion, have mercy on us and on the whole world. For the sake of his sorrowful passion, have mercy on us and on the whole world. For the sake of his sorrowful passion, have mercy on us and on the whole world. For the sake of his sorrowful passion, have mercy on

0: on us and on the whole world. For the sake of his sorrowful passion, have mercy on us and on the whole world. Eternal Father, I offer you the body and blood, soul and divinity of your dearly beloved Son, our Lord Jesus Christ, in atonement for our sins and those of the whole world. For the sake of his sorrowful passion, have mercy on us and on the whole world. For the sake of his sorrowful passion, have mercy on us and on the whole world. For the sake of his sorrowful passion, have mercy on us and on the whole world. For the sake of his sorrowful passion, have mercy on us and on the whole world. For the sake of his sorrowful passion, have mercy on us and on the whole world. For the sake of his sorrowful passion, have mercy on us and on the whole world. For the sake of his sorrowful passion, have mercy on us and on the whole world. For the sake of his sorrowful passion, have mercy on us and on the whole world. For the sake of his sorrowful passion, have mercy on us and on the whole world. For the sake of his sorrowful passion, have mercy on us and on the whole world. Eternal Father, I offer you the body and blood, soul and divinity of your dearly beloved Son, our Lord Jesus Christ, in atonement for our sins and those of the whole world. For the sake of his sorrowful passion, have mercy on us and on the whole world. For the sake of his sorrowful passion, have mercy on us and on the whole world. For the sake of his sorrowful passion, have mercy on us and on the whole world. For the sake of his sorrowful passion, have mercy on us and on the whole world. For the sake of his sorrowful passion, have mercy on us and on the whole world. For the sake of his sorrowful passion, have mercy on us and on the whole world. For the sake of his sorrowful passion, have mercy on us and on the whole world. For the sake of his sorrowful passion, have mercy on us and on the whole world. For the sake of his sorrowful passion, have mercy on us and on the whole world. For the sake of his sorrowful passion, have mercy on us and on the whole world. Holy God, Holy Mighty One, Holy Immortal One, have mercy on us and on the whole world. Holy God, Holy Mighty One, Holy Immortal One, have mercy on us and on the whole world. Holy God, Holy Mighty One, Holy Immortal One, have mercy on us and on the whole world.
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3: I'm Father Bernard McGuckian. Join me here in the eternal city of Rome overlooking St. Peter's Square as we continue our series on the Sacred Heart.

Welcome to our program. We're here at the Mother House of the Society of Jesus, popularly known as the Jesuits, here in Rome. The Jesuits have been associated with devotion to the Sacred Heart from very early on, even before the famous revelations to St. Margaret Mary at Paray-le-Monial, in which they were involved through the work of St. Claude La Colombière. The Sacred Heart had loomed large in Jesuit life even 100 years earlier. Here at the Vatican, St. Peter Canisius, known as the secondary apostle of Germany after St. Boniface, a doctor of the church, a man who wrote a marvelous catechism that sustained the faith of people for several hundred years, on the day he made his final vows here at the Vatican, the heart of Jesus appeared to him in an extraordinary revelation. He wrote about it afterwards in his diary. He put it in the form of the prayer he had

made that day. Eternal High Priest, in your great goodness it pleased you that I should seek from your apostles confirmation and success for the apostolic blessing I had received. For pilgrims come to pray to them in the Vatican, and there by your power they work miracles. They gave me their blessing too, confirmed my mission to Germany, and it seemed to be promising me their goodwill as apostle of Germany. Then, my Saviour, I seemed to be gazing at the heart of your sacred body with my own eyes. It was as if you opened it to me and told me to drink from it as from a spring, inviting me to draw the waters of salvation from these springs of yours. Then I dared to touch your beloved heart and bury my thirst in it. St. Margaret Mary wrote a letter to her former superior, Mother Somaise, describing an extraordinary revelation she received towards the end of her life. It was on July the 2nd, 1688. She described being in a wonderfully high place. She saw before her the Sacred Heart, beside the Sacred Heart, the Blessed Mother, on the other side, St. Francis de Sales, and St. Claude La Colombière, already 8 years dead at the time. During the centuries, the Sacred Heart has appeared to different people through the years. One French Jesuit, Jean Bainvel, who wrote at the beginning of the 20th century, said that it was as if Jesus was a great poet who gave a little reading of his work to different people. But then a day came when he revealed the whole work, and that was to St. Margaret Mary, as we have seen when we were visiting Paris Le Monial. Margaret Mary was on her own when Claude died, and she looked around for help outside her monastery. The first one she went to was a young Jesuit priest called Father John Coisey, and she asked him to carry on the work, but she told him, you know, you'll have difficulties, because even within the Jesuit order, they were suspicious of this new devotion. It seemed to be too good to be true. John Coisey actually was dismissed from his post as a teacher of theology. He had many difficulties. He wasn't allowed to speak to the young Jesuits at the start. Once again, it was so new and different. But slowly things changed. The Jesuits began to realize, no, this is profound, it is true. But what was very interesting in this whole devotion was that it dovetailed perfectly with the devotion and spirituality of St. Ignatius of Loyola, the founder of the order. His great prayer was a consecration of oneself. Take and receive, O Lord, all my liberty, my memory, my understanding, and my entire will. Whatever I have or hold, you have given it to me. I give it all back to you and commit it to your care. All I want is your love and your grace. That is a form of consecration. And what Margaret Mary wanted the whole world to do, each individual, each home, each village, each city, each country, indeed the whole universe, was to consecrate itself to the Sacred Heart, knowing that something wonderful would happen. The work of these Jesuit apostles bore fruit, especially within the order, some years later, when one of the Father Generals, Father Ricci, consecrated the whole Society of Jesus to the Sacred Heart, just a few yards from where I'm standing here at the moment. But then a new, darker world was about to break in. The Jesuits, for a series of mysterious reasons, was suppressed from 1773 until 1814. Those were terrible years in Europe. They came back into existence in 1814, and sometime afterwards, they took up the devotion to the Sacred Heart in a new way. It began in France, in a place called Valls. Father Francis Gautrelet got the idea of encouraging young Jesuits during their long years of study to consecrate their studies to the Sacred Heart, because he was firmly convinced that every day of our lives is important, not just the days when we're out apparently doing work. Every moment, and the preparation was an apostolate in itself, to actually study well and hard. So he encouraged young Jesuits to do it.

was followed some time later by another Jesuit, Father Ramiere, who thought that this idea had worked so well with young Jesuits, why not extend it to the whole world? Because all of us have to do quiet work, important work, that will ultimately have an effect in our lives. So they conceived the idea of an apostleship of prayer. And it started there. It has grown quite remarkably through the centuries, all over the world now, today. And many people around the world begin their day with the prayer, O Jesus, through the most pure heart of Mary, I offer you all my prayers, works and sufferings of this day for all the intentions of your divine heart. And then you add this specific intention for the month, the general intention and the missionary intention. Maybe you might think about that prayer and make it a part of your own life, because it will make a great difference to your whole day, and it only takes a few seconds. So the bells of St. Peter's are now ringing, so we'll take a short break. See you when we come back. Before the break, I shared with you the daily prayer of the Apostleship of Prayer. Now, that is a profound, simple, easily understandable expression of devotion to the Sacred Heart. And the wonderful promises that we mentioned when we're in Paralimonial that come from devotion to the Sacred Heart are inestimable. They can change the lives of individuals, families. They would even change countries if people would embrace them. I would like to remind you of the wonderful promises made to St. Margaret Mary. And what was distinctive about the revelations to St. Margaret Mary, they were not for herself. Some of the great mystics received revelations that were to help them personally grow in holiness. Margaret Mary's were for all the world, for the whole human race. So one of the first promises was, I will give them all the graces necessary in their state of life. Now, each one of us has got a calling, a vocation in life. Vocation is calling, from the Latin vocare, come. And you can only really have a vocation, or it only makes sense if you believe that there's somebody calling, that there is a God calling, there's somebody that is interested in you personally. He called you from nothingness into existence, from your mother's womb into this world, from childhood to adolescence, adolescence to adulthood, and he's made a promise, a word that was often on the lips of Jesus. It's the last one he'll say to you, come, blessed of my Father, and receive the kingdom prepared for you from before the beginning of the world. Promises peace, not only eternal peace at the end, but peace that makes life worth living even now. The second of these promises, I will establish peace in their home. Surely it's the desire of every human heart to see peace among our brothers and sisters, our fathers, our mothers, those near and dear to us. And Jesus implies that it is a gift. And a gift is not something that you give yourself. A gift is something you receive. We don't talk about being given a gift of our wages at the end of the week. We're paid our wages, but we receive gifts. Peace is one of those gifts from the heart of Christ himself. I will comfort them in all their afflictions, because there's nothing that can happen to you that God has not foreseen and understands and wants to encourage you. For every pain that we must bear, for every burden, every care, there is a reason. For every grief that bows the head, for every teardrop that is shed, there is a reason. For every hurt, for every plight, for every lonely, pain-racked night, there is a reason. But if we trust God as we should, all will work out for our good. He knows the reason. He knows what you're going through, and he's given you the grace and the strength to live through it, because one day it's going to produce an eternity of happiness. I will be their secure refuge during life, and above all, in death.

times we all need a refuge. We want to run for cover. It's a normal, natural instinct of a human being. And he has promised that I will be their refuge. You needn't look for it in alcohol or in nicotine or in other more serious things. You'll find it in the heart of Christ. And then the promise, I will be their secure refuge at death. When nothing else matters, then he will be there. Other friends may leave us. He won't. And then the great promise, I will bestow abundant blessings upon all their undertakings, not just their religious undertakings, all their ordinary choices, their businesses, their jobs, their work, their study. Sinners shall find in my heart the source and infinite ocean of mercy. It's an appeal to all. There's no sin so awful or terrible that cannot be forgiven. All that the Lord is looking for is a spark of love in our hearts. And that little spark can start a flame that will burn away all the sins and all the mistakes of our lives. There's the promise to all of us, and we're all sinners. Tepid souls shall become fervent. Tepid. I only heard my mother quote one piece of scripture in all her years. My mother read the scriptures, prayed them, and lived them. But the only one she quoted to me was from the Apocalypse. I would rather that you were either hot or cold, but because you're lukewarm, I spit you out of my mouth. That must have made a very big impression on my mother as a young woman, because she only said it twice in her life to me, and each time she seemed moved. My mother was a lover of the Sacred Heart, and I'd say she became very fervent because of her love of the Sacred Heart. Fervent souls shall mount quickly to great perfection, that is, they'll become full of love, concern for others. It will express itself in being men and women for others. And we've all got to be men and women for others. The Father General of the Jesuits spoke in my home country of Ireland last year, and he made an appeal. He said, Catholics have got to be Catholics for Protestants, and Protestants have got to become Protestants for Catholics. So we're all men and women for others. And that is the way to high perfection, love. Then a very simple promise. I will bless every place in which the image of my heart shall be exposed and honored. And there has been a long tradition all over Europe, South America, Africa, Asia, all over the world, North America, Canada, of putting up a simple emblem, a picture of the heart of Christ in the home. One Belgian Jesuit told me on one occasion that outside their homes in his small village during the Second World War, everybody had a picture of the Sacred Heart outside the door. The whole village was protected in the middle of all that maelstrom. So it's an expression of our faith, a simple expression. We want to get the best art we have, but if there isn't the best art in the round, then we make the boast of what we have, because Margaret Mary wasn't too worried early on about the quality of the art. All she wanted was to get the heart up. And she said, he said to her, I will reign in spite of all my enemies. I will give to priests the gift of touching the most hardened hearts. One of the great privileges of a priest is to offer the reconciliation of God to those who are sorry. It's not magic. Sorrow, the flip side of the coin of love, is a gift of God. So we ask the Sacred Heart, Heart of Jesus, on fire with love for me, inflame my heart with love for thee. And that will set all of us on a course to forgiveness, salvation. Those who promote this devotion shall have their names written in my heart, never to be effaced. Margaret Mary's prayer from 3 days after the Sacred Heart appeared to her was, may my name also be written in thee, O Book of Life, and may I ever be a victim consecrated to your glory, ever burning with the flames of thy pure love, and entirely penetrated with it for all eternity. The Heart of Jesus is the famous Book of Life that we all want our names written in. And then the

12th promise. I promise you in the excess of mercy of my heart that my all-powerful love will grant to all who communicate on the first Friday in 9 consecutive months the grace of final penitence. They shall not die outside my grace, nor without receiving their sacraments. My divine heart shall be their safe refuge in this last moment. Here is a promise simply made to those who are faithful and who do their best. And you know, to keep going over 9 months to church on a day that's not a Sunday, which is not a day of obligation, to go freely is an indication of very, very good will. Teresa of Lisieux said one time, the thing that Satan hates most is good will. He can do nothing with it. So if you have the good will to go out of your way, to go 9 months consecutively on a Friday to receive communion, you're glorifying God and you're pleasing Him. And He won't let you down. Devotion to the Sacred Heart forms a very large part of the spiritual lives of many, many of the men and women and priests and sisters who come from all over the world to pray at the tomb of Peter and Paul. The late Pope John Paul II himself gave a wonderful example to all of us after he had been shot in St. Peter's Square. After he came out of the anesthetic after the operation, the first thing he did in the hospital was to begin singing the Litany of the Sacred Heart in Latin. And the whole hospital and everybody there joined in with him. He had a profound love for the Sacred Heart. Some years afterwards, when he had survived the attempt on his life and his health was somewhat better, he communicated to the Jesuits his desire that they would really work hard at promoting devotion to the Sacred Heart. What he wrote to them was, I desire that you pursue with persevering action the spread of the heart of Christ, and that you be always ready to lend effective help to my brothers in the episcopate in order to promote this everywhere, taking care to find means most appropriate to present it and put it in practice so the people of today, with their mentality and their sensitivity, may find in it a true response to their questions and expectations. Thanks so much for watching. I hope you've enjoyed it. And now I want to leave you with my blessing. May the blessing of Almighty God, Father, Son, and Holy Spirit descend upon you and remain with you forever.

0: This is a digital moment with Sandra McDevitt. Did you know how the ladybug got its name? Its roots go back to Europe and the Blessed Mother. Farmers, during the Middle Ages, worried about crop failures due to pests such as aphids. Asking for Our Lady's intercession, they noticed a small beetle devouring the aphids. Their crops were saved. In gratitude, they called the beetle Our Lady's Beetle, and then just Lady Beetle. In North America, it became Ladybug. Known as Consonella septempunta, with the seven black spots, connection was made to the seven joys and seven sorrows of the Blessed Mother. Next time you say a ladybug, give thanks to Our Lady on behalf of farmers. I'm Sandra McDevitt for EWTN Radio.
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0: The Luminous Mysteries of the Holy Rosary with Mother Angelica and the nuns of Our Lady of the Angels Monastery.
1: In the name of the Father, and of the Son, and of the Holy Spirit.
2: Amen.
1: I believe in God, the Father Almighty, creator of heaven and earth, and in Jesus Christ, his only Son, our Lord, who was conceived by the Holy Spirit, born of the Virgin Mary, suffered under Pontius Pilate, was crucified, died, and was buried. He descended into hell. The third day he rose again from the dead. He ascended into heaven and sits at the right hand of God, the Father Almighty, from whence he shall come to judge the living and the dead.

0: Our Father, who art in heaven, hallowed be thy name. Thy kingdom come, thy will be done on earth as it is in heaven.
1: Give us this day

0: Hail Mary, full of grace, the Lord is with thee. Blessed art thou among women, and blessed is the fruit of thy womb, Jesus.
1: Holy Mary, Mother of God, pray for us sinners now and at the hour of our death. Amen.
0: Hail Mary, full of grace, the Lord is with thee. Blessed art thou among women, and blessed is the fruit of thy womb, Jesus.
1: Holy Mary, Mother of God, pray for us sinners now and at the hour of our death. Amen.
0: Hail Mary, full of grace, the Lord is with thee. Blessed art thou amongst women, and blessed is the fruit of thy womb, Jesus.
1: Holy Mary, Mother of God, pray for us sinners now and at the hour of our death. Amen.
0: Glory be to the Father, and to the Son, and to the Holy Spirit.
1: As it was in the beginning, is now, and ever shall be, world without end. Amen.
0: The first luminous mystery, the baptism of Christ in the Jordan.
2: When Jesus stood in the Jordan to be baptized by John, the Spirit hovered over him. He was anointed by the Spirit as Redeemer and Savior.
0: Our Father, who art in heaven, hallowed be thy name, thy kingdom come, thy will be done on earth as it is in heaven.
1: Give us this day our daily bread.
0: Full of grace, the Lord is with thee. Blessed art thou amongst the women, and blessed is the fruit of thy womb, Jesus.
1: Holy Mary, Mother of God, pray for us sinners now and at the hour of our death. Amen.
0: Hail Mary, full of grace, the Lord is with thee. Blessed art thou amongst women, and blessed is the fruit of thy womb, Jesus.

0: art thou amongst women, and blessed is the fruit of thy womb, Jesus.
1: Holy Mary, Mother of God, pray for us sinners now and at the hour of our death. Amen.
0: Hail Mary, full of grace, the Lord is with thee. Blessed art thou amongst women, and blessed is the fruit of thy womb, Jesus.
1: Holy Mary, Mother of God, pray for us sinners now and at the hour of our death. Amen.
0: Hail Mary, full of grace, the Lord is with thee. Blessed art thou amongst women, and blessed is the fruit of thy womb, Jesus.
1: Holy Mary, Mother of God, pray for us sinners now and at the hour of our death. Amen.
0: Hail Mary, full of grace, the Lord is with thee. Blessed art thou amongst women, and blessed is the fruit of thy womb,

0: of grace, the Lord is with thee. Blessed art thou amongst women, and blessed is the fruit of thy womb, Jesus.
1: Holy Mary, Mother of God, pray for us sinners now and at the hour of our death. Amen.
0: Hail Mary, full of grace, the Lord is with thee. Blessed art thou among women, and blessed is the fruit of thy womb, Jesus.
1: Holy Mary, Mother of God, pray for us sinners now and at the hour of our death. Amen.
0: Glory be to the Father, and to the Son, and to the Holy Spirit.
1: As it was in the beginning, is now, and ever shall be, world without end. Amen.
0: O my Jesus,
1: forgive us our sins, save us from the fires of hell, and lead all souls to heaven, especially those who most need thy mercy.
0: The second luminous mystery, the wedding feast at Cana.
2: At the wedding feast of Cana, Jesus began his public life by changing water into wine, and he ended it by changing bread and wine into his body and blood.
0: Our Father, who art in heaven, hallowed be thy name. Thy kingdom come, thy will be done on earth as it is in heaven.
1: Give

0: Mary, full of grace, the Lord is with thee. Blessed art thou among women, and blessed is the fruit of thy womb, Jesus.
1: Holy Mary, Mother of God, pray for us sinners now and at the hour of our death. Amen.
0: Hail Mary, full of grace, the Lord is with thee. Blessed art thou amongst women, and blessed is the fruit of thy womb, Jesus.
1: Holy Mary, Mother of God, pray for us sinners now and at the hour of our death. Amen.
0: Hail Mary, full of grace, the Lord is with thee. Blessed art thou among women, and blessed is the fruit of thy womb, Jesus.
1: Holy Mary, Mother of God, pray for us sinners now and at the hour of our death. Amen.
0: Hail Mary, full of grace, the Lord is with thee. Blessed art thou amongst women, and blessed is the fruit of thy womb, Jesus.
1: Holy Mary, Mother of God, pray for us sinners, now and at the hour of our death. Amen.
0: Hail Mary, full of grace, the Lord is with thee. Blessed art thou among women, and blessed is the fruit of thy womb, Jesus.
1: Holy Mary, Mother of God, pray for us sinners, now and at the hour of our death. Amen.
0: Hail Mary, full of grace, the Lord is with thee. Blessed art thou amongst women, and blessed is the fruit of

0: fruit of thy womb, Jesus.
1: Holy Mary, Mother of God, pray for us sinners now and at the hour of our death. Amen.
0: Hail Mary, full of grace, the Lord is with thee. Blessed art thou amongst women, and blessed is the fruit of thy womb, Jesus.
1: Holy Mary, Mother of God, pray for us sinners now and at the hour of our death. Amen.
0: Hail Mary, full of grace, the Lord is with thee. Blessed art thou among women, and blessed is the fruit of thy womb, Jesus.
1: Holy Mary, Mother of God, pray for us sinners now and at the hour of our death. Amen.
0: Hail Mary, full of grace, the Lord is with thee. Blessed art thou among women, and blessed is the fruit of thy womb, Jesus.
1: Holy Mary, Mother of God, pray for us sinners, now and at the hour of our death. Amen.
0: Glory be to the Father, and to the Son, and to the Holy Spirit.
1: As it was in the beginning, is now, and ever shall be, world without end. Amen.
0: O my Jesus,
2: forgive us our sins, save us from the fires of hell, and lead all souls to heaven, especially those in most need of thy mercy.
0: The third luminous mystery, the announcement of the kingdom.
3: Infinite holiness made himself available and approachable to sinful creatures. The touch of his hand sent healing power through their bodies, exalted their souls, and made them seek only the kingdom.
0: Our Father, who art in heaven, hallowed be thy name. Thy kingdom come, thy will be done on earth as it is in heaven.
1: Give us this day our daily bread, and forgive us our trespasses, as we forgive those who trespass against us. And lead us not into temptation, but deliver us from evil.
0: Hail Mary, full of grace, the Lord is with thee. Blessed art thou among women, and blessed is the fruit of thy womb, Jesus.
1: Holy Mary, Mother of God, pray for us sinners now and at the hour of our death. Amen.
0: Hail Mary, full of grace, the Lord is with thee. Blessed art thou among women, and blessed is the fruit of thy womb, Jesus.
1: Holy Mary, Mother of God, pray for us sinners now and at the hour of our death. Amen.
0: Hail Mary, full of grace, the Lord is with thee. Blessed art thou among women, and blessed is the fruit of thy womb, Jesus.
1: Holy Mary, Mother of God, pray for us.
0: Hail Mary, full of grace, the Lord is with thee. Blessed art thou among women, and blessed is the fruit of thy womb, Jesus.
1: Holy Mary, Mother of God, pray for us sinners, now and at the hour of our death. Amen.
0: Hail Mary, full of grace, the Lord is with thee. Blessed art thou amongst women, and blessed is the fruit of thy womb, Jesus.
1: Holy Mary, Mother of God, pray for us sinners now and at the hour of our death. Amen.
0: Hail Mary, full of grace, the Lord is with thee. Blessed art thou amongst women, and blessed is the fruit of thy womb, Jesus.
1: Holy Mary, Mother of God, pray for us sinners now and at the hour of our death. Amen.
0: Hail Mary, full of grace, the Lord is with thee. Blessed art thou amongst women, and blessed is the fruit of thy womb, Jesus.
1: Holy Mary, Mother of God, pray for us sinners now and at the hour of our death. Amen.
0: Hail Mary, full of grace, the Lord is with thee. Blessed art thou among women,

0: Blessed art thou amongst women, and blessed is the fruit of thy womb, Jesus.
1: Holy Mary, Mother of God, pray for us sinners now and at the hour of our death. Amen.
0: Glory be to the Father, and to the Son, and to the Holy Spirit.
1: As it was in the beginning, is now, and ever shall be, world without end. Amen.
0: O my Jesus,
1: forgive us our sins, save us from the fires of hell, and lead all souls to heaven, especially those who most need thy mercy.
0: The fourth luminous mystery, the Transfiguration.
2: The Holy Spirit gives us power to be transformed into Jesus, so that one day the Father will look at each soul and say, "This is my Son, this is my image."
0: Our Father, who art in heaven, hallowed be thy name. Thy kingdom come, thy will be done, on earth as it is in heaven.
1: Give us this day our daily bread, and forgive us our trespasses, as we forgive those who trespass against us. And lead us not into temptation, but deliver us from evil. Amen.
0: Hail Mary, full of grace, the Lord is with thee. Blessed art thou among women, and blessed is the fruit of thy womb, Jesus.
1: Holy Mary, Mother of God, pray for us sinners now and at the hour of our death. Amen.
0: Hail Mary, full of grace, the Lord is with thee. Blessed art thou amongst women, and blessed is the fruit of thy womb, Jesus.
1: Holy Mary, Mother of God, pray for us sinners now and at the hour of our death. Amen.
0: Hail Mary, full of grace, the Lord is with thee. Blessed art thou amongst women, and blessed is the fruit of thy womb, Jesus.
1: Holy Mary, Mother of God, pray for us sinners now and at the hour of our death. Amen.
0: Hail Mary, full of grace, the Lord is with thee. Blessed art thou among women, and blessed is the fruit of thy womb, Jesus.
1: Holy Mary, Mother of God, pray for us sinners now and at the hour of our death. Amen.
0: Hail Mary, full of grace, the Lord is with thee. Blessed art thou among women, and blessed is the fruit of thy womb, Jesus.

0: fruit of thy womb, Jesus.
1: Holy Mary, Mother of God, pray for us sinners now and at the hour of our death. Amen.
0: Hail Mary, full of grace, the Lord is with thee. Blessed art thou among women, and blessed is the fruit of thy womb,

0: Blessed is the fruit of thy womb, Jesus.
1: Holy Mary, Mother of God, pray for us sinners now and at the hour of our death. Amen.
0: Hail Mary, full of grace, the Lord is with thee. Blessed art thou amongst women, and blessed is the fruit of thy womb, Jesus.

0: Glory be to the Father, and to the Son, and to the Holy Spirit.
1: As it was in the beginning, is now, and ever shall be, world without end. Amen.
0: O my Jesus,
1: forgive us our sins, save us from the fires of hell, and lead all souls to heaven, especially those who most need thy mercy.
0: The fifth luminous mystery, the institution of the Eucharist.
2: We see your face at the Last Supper, Lord Jesus, as you looked up to heaven to the Father who sent you and gave him thanks and praise. Your word changes what was created into the uncreated, the finite into the infinite.
0: Our Father who art in heaven, hallowed be thy name. Thy kingdom come, thy will be done on earth as it is in heaven.
1: Give us this day our daily bread, and forgive us our trespasses, as we forgive those who trespass against us. And lead us not into temptation, but deliver us from evil. Amen.
0: Hail Mary, full of grace, the Lord is with thee. Blessed art thou among women, and blessed is the fruit of thy womb, Jesus.

0: thou amongst women, and blessed is the fruit of thy womb, Jesus.
1: Holy Mary, Mother of God, pray for us sinners now and at the hour of our death. Amen.
0: Hail Mary, full of grace, the Lord is with thee. Blessed art thou among women, and blessed is the fruit of thy womb, Jesus.
1: Holy Mary, Mother of God, pray for us sinners now and at the hour of our death. Amen.
0: Hail Mary, full of grace, the Lord is with thee. Blessed art thou among women, and blessed is the fruit of thy womb, Jesus.

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Hail Mary, full of grace, the Lord is with thee. Blessed art thou amongst women, and blessed is the fruit of thy womb, Jesus.

0: is with thee. 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
1: Holy Mary, Mother of God, pray for us sinners now and at the hour of our death. Amen.
0: Hail Mary, full of grace, the Lord is with thee. Blessed art thou amongst women, and blessed is the fruit of thy womb, Jesus.
1: Holy Mary, Mother of God, pray for us sinners now and at the hour of our death. Amen.
0: Hail Mary, full of grace, the Lord is with thee. Blessed art thou amongst women, and blessed is the fruit of thy womb.

0: Glory be to the Father, and to the Son, and to the Holy Spirit.
1: As it was in the beginning, is now, and ever shall be, world without end. Amen.
0: O my Jesus,
1: forgive us our sins, save us from the fires of hell, and lead all souls to heaven, especially those who most need thy mercy.
0: Hail, Holy Queen.

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1: whose only begotten Son,

0: May the Divine's assistance remain always with us.
1: And may the souls of the faithful departed, for the mercies of God, rest in peace.
0: Amen. In the name of the Father, and the Son, and the Holy Spirit.
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0: We pray because we want to come into union with God. He wants to breathe His life into us, and we want to accept that life. Because in accepting that life, we begin to experience the abundance that He has in mind for us to receive. Pray to God. Lift your praises high to God and present to Him every supplication that you might find the grace you need for the present moment that He presents to you. Everything good comes from prayer, says Mother Teresa of Calcutta, and so it is true.
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2: 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Today we pray for the caregivers of the sick. O Most Holy Trinity, Father, Son, and Holy Spirit, we adore you. You have first loved us, and through your Son you have taught us the excellence of self-giving love. 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And since charity is never forgotten by you, reveal to them their heavenly reward. Amen.
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0: completely unchanged or unscathed by their time in prison. They experience a lot of disconnection from their families. Certainly loss of autonomy, lots of boredom, and lack of purpose, as well as the unpredictability of certain aspects of their surroundings. But for the past 25 years, a dedicated group of individuals have come together through the work of Colby Prison Ministries to bring the love of Jesus Christ to thousands of prisoners, beginning in Texas, but now in several other states as well. Here to tell us more about this ministry to the inmates, please welcome Kathleen McDonald-Tong and Jeremy Itz. Kathleen, welcome. Good
1: Thank
0: to have you here. Jeremy?
2: Thank you.
0: You know, I don't know you so well, Kathleen, but Jeremy and I have been friends for a long time. You know, he and I have hunted together for a lot of years, and he's been pushing me to go to the prisons and brought me with him a number of times, and I've done retreat and other masses and other things, and I love that work very much. And you have been going to a men's prison primarily, correct?
1: Right.
0: Which one is it?
1: It's the Conley unit in Kennedy, Texas, maximum security prison.
0: Yeah. Wait, is that named after the old governor, John Conley, the one that was shot with President Kennedy?
1: John B. Conley.
0: Yeah. And that was the first prison?
2: That was the first prison we ever went into that we started in, yes.
0: Yes. And that was about 25 years already?
2: Yeah, it wasn't quite 25. It was like 14 years ago.
0: 14 years there.
2: 2009, okay. Yeah.
0: So. And when you think about the Colby Prison Ministry, how many prisons are you in right now that let you get into?
2: Probably, we've got a rough number of about 60 prisons that we're in, working in right now, mm-hmm. with Colby Prison Ministries, whether it's doing retreats or and also doing catechesis, RCIA programs, and getting more men involved in the prisons to help us work in the prisons. Mm-hmm. To educate them and to help them, you know, find the Lord, you know, so it's just.
0: What, you know, this has been a very successful program. It's not only that the inmates who appreciate it, but so do the wardens in some of the prisons, not all, but most of the prisons, mm-hmm. The wardens are pretty happy. What would you see, Kathleen, as the key to the success of Colby Prison Ministries?
1: Well, one of the criteria that we have anytime we're going to establish a retreat in there is that we have ongoing faith formation, either existing or follow-up after we've been there, so that once you draw the men out and into, or the women, mm-hmm. into that conversion experience, that you don't just leave them hanging, that you have somewhere to take that. So in some of the prisons, we have the opportunity to go into, say, an apologetics class. From there, they can determine if they're interested in going further into the Catholic faith and prepare for sacraments. But that's not the checkbox. It's the point to where they're starting their journey. So we continue on with opportunities like an advanced apologetics class or Fulton Sheen class or Catholic life skills. And even after that, when you start seeing that hunger develop in the individual, you really want to nurture it. So in our particular unit, we can offer a facilitator's training class. That means these men are now really learning how to be in front of their peer group and introduce the faith and help them on that journey. So they aren't just dropped and figuring out something else to do. They actually have that job. And they can do that. So I think that's really what makes it successful.
0: I think, too, something that's very important, you mentioned apologetics. Mm-hmm. It would be a false impression of the prison to think that all the inmates are indifferent to religion. They're not. They're very interested in religion, and they are aware of a lot of the points

0: of difference with the other religions. And they, one of the things that strikes me is they want to know what's true about religion because it's true, not just because I like you. And you've been doing this a good long time, Jeremy. Have you seen this that as well? That sense of the prisoners really caring about whether these things are true or not?
1: Yeah, no. I mean, once we go in, I mean, you know, a lot of times it's just a matter of being there for them and bringing Christ's love to them. And just to, like Kathleen says, when we come back, we don't just go there. And like we do retreats, and these retreats are built off of the Curseal movement years ago. And we do the retreats to get the kind of go in and organize retreats within the prison system that makes it work. That we can once we get the warden and the chaplains and everybody on board with us, then we line up the men for us, and we organize a retreat we've designed to do in the prisons. And once we do those retreats in the prisons, you know, we go in for 3 days working these retreats. We go in and out in the morning, and even we don't stay there, but we do go at 6 o'clock in the morning and come back, leave it like 5 or 6 o'clock in the evenings, and then we do the 3 day retreats. Mm-hmm. But the main thing is once we take all faiths, whether it's whatever faith, we have atheists and everything coming in, and once you come in there and as a Catholic, we have so much to give. Mm-hmm. You know, we have the fullness of God's gift to them. So
0: And I'd like to show one of the video clips from the Conley unit, which is the first one I also went to with you, mm-hmm. Jeremy. This is with an inmate, Derek Pena, and he wants to talk about how he experienced Colby Ministries. Let's take a look at that.
2: Colby Prison Ministry is basically the mother of all the ministry that goes on in the prison system here in Texas. So here on the Conley unit specifically, Colby Prison Ministry, I think, started here. We have so many different programs, masses, communion services, adoration, RCIA programming, RCIA 1, 2, 3. We have Spanish RCIA, apologetics classes. And so everything that we have is basically built upon Colby Ministry's work here. You know, we wouldn't have anything without them.
0: Yeah, and they really do have a lot. It's one of the things that I saw when I gave a retreat earlier this year at the Ferguson unit, and also at a couple other units, Stiles out near Beaumont, same thing. The wardens are letting people who have been through these retreats and who are committed Christians, not all Catholic, but a lot of them are Catholic, live in dormitories for committed faith-based dorms. Mm-hmm. How is that working out?
3: Well, that is actually a different component, and that is done by the state. They identify what units can offer that, and there's different levels. Ferguson is a little bit more comprehensive in what they can offer.
0: Yes, certain. That's right.
3: But I think for the most part, sometimes it's like a short-term commitment. So when they go in, they have to be pretty committed to living that life and mm-hmm. studying and doing all that. And it sets them up for success down the road. If there's other faith-based programs that are offered, they can participate in it. But it also causes a lot of pressure to live the correct life. You aren't just going in to get these extra benefits kind of thing. You have to earn, be serious.
0: Yeah. They, you know, you can be, if you don't act in a way that's consistent with some of those Christian values and ideals, you can be removed from the unit, correct?
3: Or definitely removed from faith-based dorms and change your classification sometimes. It just depends.
0: Yeah. And even at Ferguson, as you said, it's more developed. They have all prisons have segregation units where guys who cannot really get along so well for a variety of reasons, oftentimes mental issues and a variety of other issues, they

0: are segregated, but they even have a faith-based segregation unit. That those guys who get very little human contact, I mean, I'll never forget, in giving that retreat there, the inmates could put their little finger through the wire that covers the bars, mm-hmm. and they could, you could shake their finger. That's as much human contact as they might get in a month or two. Mm-hmm. And, you know, but they also find that it's better for them to be in a Christian seg unit.
1: Isn't that something?
0: Yeah, yeah. As difficult as that is. I remember, too, Jeremy, early on, you told me about a couple inmates who were in for life. And they had a conversion. And they both decided to learn Latin and Greek through courses online. And they started teaching Bible studies themselves. Do many guys start doing this kind of work in the prison themselves?
2: There's a lot. What they do in the state of Texas is if they got a long-term sentence or something, sometimes the chaplain or normally the chaplain has to approve it that a person, if they want to send him, there's a Baptist seminary that they can send these young men if they feel their hearts in it. And it doesn't matter what faith they are, if they're Catholic, whatever faith they come from, background, they send them to the Darrington unit to, they call them field ministers once they come out, but they actually go through a four-year theology class. Mm-hmm. And then once they graduate from there, they end up being put into other prisons, and then they can roam amongst the prisons and to work with inmates, you know, in segregation, whatever. If let's say somebody says, oh, the guy's back there, he's fixing to commit suicide, they send their field ministers in to work with them and to try to calm them down and pray with them and everything else. So mm-hmm. We have a lot of field ministers, and a lot of them, since the Kobe Prison Ministries has been in there, we've had a lot of them starting to become Catholics, but, mm-hmm. you know, we're always...
0: And one of the issues you and I had discussed is that of suicide. There's a lot of suicides in many of the prisons. Mm-hmm. Talk a little bit about what you can
1: well,
0: do with that.
1: That's one of the really big roles for the chaplain as well as the field ministers. When we find out there's someone in danger of self-harm, it could be any number of things that contribute to it. They begin to check on them, wellness checks and things like that, or mm-hmm. it could be a loss of a child, or it could be anything that triggers that.
0: Your mother dying?
1: Sometimes it's even to that level.
0: Yeah, yeah.
1: And with the field nurse role or the chaplain's role or any of our roles when we're assigned that, pastorally, to go in repetitively, checking on them, help draw them back into the hope of eternal life. Mm-hmm. And many of them are of a particular faith, whether they practice it or not. They're always respond very quickly to that touch, to the voice, to everything, to say, you know what, there's something better, everything's going to be okay.
0: Yeah.
1: But sometimes we don't get to them in time.
0: I know. We have a video clip from Robert Hernandez, one of the inmates.
1: Field minister.
0: He's a field minister? Great. Talking just about this. Let's take a look at that.
3: There's a lot of forgotten people in this war. And here, the biggest enemy that we fight right now is the demon of suicide. He's oppressing people. We just had a couple successful suicides earlier this year. And it's the demon of suicide that makes us think we're alone, but we're not alone. So that's why the significance of importance of them answering the call, to come into prison to share the faith. People need to see that there's people in society who don't see them as lepers, as outcasts, right? That they would come in and share the faith and contribute whatever gift God has given them to contribute to the body. Every one of us has a gift.
0: I remember going to the Stiles unit to do a Christmas special a couple of years ago now. And the warden, you know, came to me and thanked me. I mean, I've never been there before, but he was thanking all of you, mm-hmm. you know, through me. And he said, I can't tell you how important it is. Suicides have

0: gone down from once a week to almost none. And, you know, because of the ministry. It's what you say. If you understand that there is eternal life, and if you think the consequences from a human judge that puts you in this prison, which is, you know, not nice. Mm-hmm. You know, these are not country club prisons, are they?
1: They are not.
0: Do you ever go into a country club prison?
2: No.
0: You see, you know, some people get the idea that there's a spa or no, these prisons, they're not nice places. Maybe criminal politicians go to something nicer, but not here. And to let them know if this is what happens when a human judge, you know, catches you and gives you consequences for your bad behavior, how much more is it going to be in, you know, eternal life, one way or the other? I mean, they realize there's the long-term consequences because they start to have faith, and that's important.
1: Yeah. It provides hope. A lot of times they're looking anyway, but when you acknowledge it and you help them recognize they have gifts to share with their brothers, they have gifts to share in how they lead and things like that. Whether or not, like Rob alluded to, them being treated as lepers. And if you think about the way Mother Teresa addressed lepers and really made them have dignity of face and dignified deaths and stuff like that, it changes who a human person is. And you're really trying to convince them you were made in the image of God. Now, let me help you restore what you believe you are, because they are fighting that demon.
0: And part of it, too, that I see in, you know, for instance, when I went into the Ferguson unit for the retreat, there were, what, about 30, 35 guys with us, you know, on the team?
2: Team members, yeah, there's probably 35, maybe even more, because we had some in the main show, and then we had some in segregation. They televised the stuff.
0: Yeah, we kept going back and, you know, I was going back and forth hearing confessions in the segregation unit and counseling there as well as doing in the main room. Mm-hmm. But, you know, with all those guys there, one of the keys of the ministry is just like Jesus said in Matthew 25, when he did it to the least of my brethren, did it to me. They see Jesus in these guys and help the prisoners see Jesus in each other. That's one of the things I could see in the group discussions.
2: It all hinges off of the warden, and, you know, some wardens don't want anything to do with it, you know, but we have wardens calling us after we do retreats and other areas, find out, you know, we'll have a warden leave one prison to the next, and they'll call us and say, I want you to bring these retreats into this prison, because he says, I had a warden tell me, I know, I try to tell him, well, warden, it does this and this, and he says, Jeremy, you don't have to tell me. He says, I know what happens around here when y'all come in. Mm-hmm. So he says, I know the effect of the takedowns, the fights, and everything else. It starts calming down. You know, when you bring the Eucharist into a prison and pray the rosary, things start changing.
0: You know, again, on the retreat, the Blessed Sacrament is present in that chapel. And somebody, one member of the team at least, and oftentimes one of the inmates, is in adoration before Jesus in the Blessed Sacrament through the whole retreat. I mean, it's not like that. This is all us. Mm-hmm. A key part of Colby Ministries that I heard from y'all from the beginning was this is about what Jesus is doing, and we're just trying to get with his program. But that's important. And I think this is something that has a big effect on the inmates. But I want to show another one of the clips that you brought with you from Robert Hernandez. Because the effect of the retreat is not only to get forgiven, but to realize I did wrong. They're not saying, oh, I deserve to do that. No, Christ helps them realize what they did was wrong. Mm-hmm. And they want to do restitution. Let's listen to Robert Hernandez talk about the importance of faith and forgiveness.
3: In prison,

0: is there is a great desire for restitution. Like, I would give anything in the world to bring back my victim. I would give anything to do that. But I'm not, I can't do that. So the only thing that I can do restitution, right, would be to help others not do what I did when they go out there. When most people leave prison, they come back with more time. If they come back, the recidivism, that's what the stats say, right? They come back with more time and it's aggravated time, meaning they harmed someone. So for us in here, we're extremely remorseful for what we did. Like, we lose sleep behind that. Some of us get psychological issues. We had to go through the MHMR, right? Seeking antidepressants or whatever. What we did, the trauma we did, not just to our victims, the families, but to our families. So how do we fix that? And it's through for us, it's faith. If a man doesn't have faith to see that, to understand, one, what forgiveness is, that we need to be forgiven, right? And to see what Christ gave us through his reconciliation on the cross, understand what forgiveness really truly looks like. And how can we impart that to someone else? We have the greatest example in that, what the Lord did for every single one of us.
1: You can tell that it's not just, oh, now I'm forgiven, I'm just got free. No, they understand the impact of what they've done to lots of people. One of the other things that the three of us are well aware of, we've talked about, is that a lot of these men and women in prison, because the women are also tough. They come from tough backgrounds. Almost, you know, a huge percentage, if not a big majority, of the men and women have been sexually abused. That's very common. The 80 to 85% of them don't even know the dad. The dad was never there, and they don't even know his name oftentimes. Mm-hmm. And they had no chance to ever hear about faith in the chaotic, unstructured world they were thrust into as babies. How does that play out for the way the ministry works?
2: Well, from the perspective of a volunteer who goes in, you aren't really focused on what the other side of the story is. Mm-hmm. You're seeing the personality that has gone through and weathered mm-hmm. the storm, and now this is their penance. This is their new life, whatever it is. Mm-hmm. Once you start breaking down barriers and really just taking an interest in that individual soul, you'll be surprised how much you can gain from what kind of wounds they have. And when you start seeing that woundedness and you start realizing there's other components, it changes. You try not to ever judge. Like, I don't go in and I have access to everything that they've done, and I choose not to read that mm-hmm. because it's history. And I feel like my job is to start where they are and move them forward. But when you start hearing some of the tragedy in their lives, and you use the word abuse, I don't even know if that's strong enough sometimes.
1: Yeah.
2: But you now
1: torment
2: see
1: is often the case.
2: Oh yeah. And you now see a soul that is searching for acceptance and a desire to, you see that innate working of God in them. Mm-hmm. And then that's your cue to say, you know what, let me put your hand on your shoulder and touch them. They aren't used to that. They don't, like you said, they get the finger touch.
1: Yeah.
2: I mean, they don't get any of it.
1: No.
2: So just even a smile every day walking in, I don't care how bad your day is, it changes you.
1: Yeah.
2: And they change you by that. So obviously when you're driving home, you have a transfigured heart.
1: One of the things you said to me, Jeremy, the first time I went into the Connolly unit is you told me, don't ask what they did wrong. I wasn't planning on it. You know, I don't start off, that's not my starting point, but I think that indicates the mentality of all the volunteers. They don't go in there saying, well, how'd you get in here? No, we don't ask about that. That's not part of it. It's rather just engaging them right now where they are and bringing them closer to Christ.
3: I think a lot of times when we start and we go into the units, you know, you start to

0: to look at these guys, and you start, like you said a while ago, you realize that was 80 to 85% couldn't tell you who their dad was, and or don't know, or if they're, a lot of them talk about their stepfather that abused them one way or another, because there's just such, you know, upbringing is so critical. The father role model is missing. And the whole family is disrupted. So all of a sudden now, what do you got with a kid? So you got a kid that hits the streets looking for a family to be with. And where do they end up? They end up in the gangs. And they don't, that's the only love that they might even find, whether it's with,
1: as close to love as they ever know.
0: Right. And they really don't know love. They're abused. Their mothers are working. And one of the things is if we can go in there and we spend time with these guys, you know, the thing that starts to move them is when we keep coming back. We keep coming back. We don't just come over there and say, oh, you need to accept Jesus, here's the Bible, and leave. We have to come back as servants to them and to give them love. And that's what moves anybody, is to continue to come back.
1: One of the things that's very striking at the start of the day, because again, we have to get there at 6 a.m. because it takes us a while to go through all the security. We can't bring in anything like even watches that are phones or any, no phones, no wallets, none. So it's very limited what you can bring in, your identification, and you leave that with a guard. So we have to do that. But then when we do go into the chapel, the inmates are brought in by the guards, and there's two lines of the volunteers. And as they start walking in, every volunteer hugs every inmate as he walks in. And you just see them melt by the time they get to the end of the line. They're smiling because they can't help it, that all these people are just, they're not hugging them in some way that's lustful to, you know, steal emotion from them, but just showing them affection. You know, that's very powerful.
0: The one thing I just tell people, I said, some people, well, I don't want to go into prison. And I think our minds have been, you know, set up watching television, because they're going to show you the worst of the worst thing, the fights or the gangs or something in a prison. Well, and they do happen in their areas. But where we work, and normally, like I say, these you get in there with these guys, and it just, if you come in there with your love, and I guarantee you it changes their life, the hugs and just being open with them. Sometimes if you're open with them and return, and like you say, the hugs, and you drop down your guard and you're there, you don't look at it. But one of the things you realize is when you sit there and you look at these guys and you say, what do you do? Well, I was a she-rocker in the world. What do you do? Well, I was a floor layer. These guys that you're working around all over town, the concrete guys and everything else. Well, they do drugs, they get into this or that, alcohol, you know, DWIs, and their weight.
1: It just spirals out of control.
0: They're starving. So we're working with these guys outside, so when we go into the prison, a lot of times we see these same guys in there. So I ran into guys that I had worked outside. Yeah. Just not by that I knew, but by accident. I walk in and the guy says, you told me I was going to be in prison if I keep up what I was doing. And mm-hmm. sure enough, he walked up and said, you're right.
1: Yeah.
0: So
1: we have to take a little break, but I want to let people know, if you hear our Lord Jesus speaking to your heart that he wants you to find him in people in prison, you can contact ColbyPrisonMinistries.org. So that's one word, ColbyPrisonMinistries.org. Go there on their website and see a lot of other great things over there. We're just barely touching some of the cool stuff that happens in the prisons. But this is where our Lord is calling a lot of you to get involved and meet these really, I like the inmates. I really enjoy them. You know, they're really fun to talk to. And so it's a good ministry and very upbuilding for us. Mm-hmm. So we'll do that. Now we'll take a break. I'm going to come back and get some of your questions and your comments. So please stay with us.

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2: Welcome back. We are talking to Catherine McDonald-Tong and Jeremy Itz, who are working in Colby Prison Ministry. They started it in the Republic of Texas, and now it's starting to go to other states as well. You ready for some questions?
3: Sure.
2: Let's giddy up. Start off with Steve. Steve, where are you calling from?
4: Oregon.
2: Oh, great. Good. And your question?
4: Yes, Father. I will say, does the prison ministry minister to those in death row or those who have life in prison without parole?
5: Now we have, in Texas, we have the Polunsky unit is holds the death row people. And there's a group from Beaumont that goes in that unit and works. And now there's several areas where they do go. Some of the priests and some of the lay people go into death row. So, I mean, in fact, one of the field ministers that I was talking about earlier that went, they took him off of death row and he went to become a field minister. But at one time he was on death row for murder. So,
2: You also told me a story about a bishop who went and met a prisoner in death row that had never been baptized. Tell us about that.
3: The way it was conveyed to me is that he had been brought there by someone else that works and volunteers for death row and was introducing him. And I think that he decided at the very last minute that he wanted to be baptized. And so
2: by last minute, like the day before he was executed.
3: I can't say exactly,
2: yeah,
3: but
2: real close.
3: He goes and asks the officer for a bottle of water. And he took the bottle of water and the bishop baptized him right then, just, you know, on the spot. So it was pretty cool.
2: And in fact, the Archbishop of San Antonio, in whose diocese the Connolly unit is found, has gone into the prison to do baptisms and confirmations of the inmates, correct?
3: That's right.
2: Yeah, and he's done that more than once. He's come that a number of times. He's very committed and supportive of that. And other bishops are as well. The Bishop of Beaumont is very excited about that. Yeah.
5: All the bishops in San Antonio are involved in the prison ministries with us.
2: Yeah, because you have some auxiliary bishops in San Antonio as well. And, the bishops in other parts of Texas have also been involved. It really makes a difference when the bishop shows up, to the prisoners. And it's great to have them working with you in Texas. Bishop of San Angelo.
3: Oh, Bishop Sis.
2: Yeah, Bishop Sis. He's involved. And these are great guys.
5: We're involved in about four or five prisons in that diocese there. Yeah. So. We just got finished with a couple of them, so.
2: Yeah, and Beaumont and Tyler have a lot of prisons, so that's very important to be there. We have a question from our studio audience. Ma'am, where are you from?
6: Corpus Christi, Texas.
2: Somebody else from the Republic, dagnabbit. It's good to have you here.
6: Thank you.
2: And what is your question?
6: If I was interested in joining your group or learning more about it, the Colby, what kind of qualifications would I need to even come close to joining?
5: I mean, I don't know that you can say it's something we join, just getting involved in the prison ministries. I mean, we have in like Corpus Christi,

0: We have active guys that are working in the Beeville unit, which mm-hmm. is in Corpus Christi, mm-hmm. Going in and doing catechesis and stuff like that, and doing retreats and stuff. So actually, I've worked in that unit before too myself. So, it's just getting a hold of us and knowing when retreats are going on and where can they get involved. You know, there's a lot of like Kathleen and all of us are on the board, so we, you know, people can get a hold of us. So we're no,
1: but you need some kind of a doctorate or a master's yeah. degree to get involved in this?
0: Love.
1: Love.
0: Love.
1: Love Jesus?
0: Big arms.
1: Love other people?
0: No, I don't recommend women to go in and hug the men, but you know, but it is, you know, we as men go in to give them, embrace them a hug, you know, to, mm-hmm. to show our love to them and, you know, just to.
1: But see, there's also a lot of room for more women to get involved in the women units.
2: Or in the men's.
1: In the men's, too. You work in the men's, but I remember when I was over there, there weren't as many women going into the women's units that we had guys. There's a need for women to be available. I mean, guys go into the women's units, too, yeah. but there is something else about, you know, women being able to understand other ladies, and that's kind of an important ministry as well.
2: And I think more to her question, one of the best things for anybody, whether you're in Texas or not, is to go to the website of your Department of Corrections, check out volunteer services, and see what they require, first of all, for you to even be a volunteer.
1: Right. There are some state issues.
2: And then from there, I would connect with the parish that oversees that unit and talk to that priest and ask if you can accompany him the next time he goes into the unit. And what better way to do it than start with Mass? And then you can see if that's your fit. There may be a gift that they need that you can do from outside. Mm-hmm. You don't even have to mm-hmm. support prison ministry on the inside. There's so much need on the outside. So I think that from the volunteer perspective, there's a little bit of homework to be done, but it's just the grassroots, and from there you'll figure out where God's going to use your talents and gifts.
1: Yeah, yeah.
0: I think somebody needs to just go ahead and get somebody to go in the unit or get involved with us. They can mm-hmm. go in with us on the retreats and get a, you mm-hmm. know, if you're in the areas where we're doing retreats, find the people or call us and see where we got units. Maybe we can connect them and get them into the units, because we know who's working those units.
1: We'll put information up again later on about ColbyPrisonMinistries.org. Mm-hmm. People can take a look there and see. And, you know, folks from Colby, if somebody from another state besides Texas is interested in starting it, you know, they can contact ColbyPrisonMinistries.org and find out, you know, how can I get it started in my state? And again, you have to go with the state authorities and their regulations. That varies from state to state, of course. But, you know, you want to do that and help spread the gospel. Ma'am, where are you from?
3: Long Island, New York.
1: Good to have you here. Welcome.
3: Thank you.
1: And what is your question?
3: So I know as part of your ministry, a lot of volunteers will write inmates letters. And I would like to know how to start that in my area.
2: You want me to go with that?
1: Yeah.
2: So I would tell her that if you go on the website for that Department of Corrections, they'll give you instructions on letter writing. And then there's also probably some community support already doing that. There's an organization called Pen Pal, and mm-hmm. they do a lot of the inmate writings and things like that. Mm-hmm. But you can Google search it or any platform probably and search letter mm-hmm. writing for prison inmates. Make sure that you're aware of what the criteria is so that you don't include more personal information than you should. Mm-hmm. And it's a really good way to bring up and lift hope into the eyes of the other. You know, just professing the gospel to them in the writing is just perfect.
1: Yeah, yeah. And showing them a certain kind of love and affection. Mm-hmm. Just that, too.
2: Absolutely.
1: Thank you. We have another caller. Sister Renee, where are you calling from?
4: I'm calling from the Big Apple, but I was...
1: Is that Nueva York?
4: I was a volunteer chaplain at Cook County Jail for 6 years, and the prison chaplain at the Monroe Correctional Complex for 16. And I just want to

0: encourage people to volunteer in prison ministry. It's the most rewarding ministry you'd ever be involved in, because these are real people with real problems. And I just think these people are wonderful to spend all that time. But some people may only want to go in for an hour or two for a program. So there's volunteer needs of all types. And believe me, the volunteers do decrease the amount of suicides in any jail or prison.
1: And that is a good thing, correct, sister?
0: Yes.
1: Yes. Yeah. The impact on the lives of these folks who, again, their families are so, so compromised. I'm sure you saw it, sister. I know the men and women in Colby. It's like they look to us coming in and being like their dads that they never knew, or moms, you mm-hmm. know. Oftentimes that relationship is very much compromised, if not absent, you know. So these are important things to do. But thanks for calling, sister. Appreciate it.
0: It changes lives. Thank you.
1: I'd like to show another video clip. This is from a Stevenson Unit chaplain.
2: She's at the Conley Unit, actually.
1: Yeah, she's what?
2: She's at the Conley
1: Unit. Oh, Conley. She's at Conley. Deborah Achimugu, originally from Nigeria, I believe. And she's doing volunteer work in prison ministry.
2: She's the chaplain for Conley Unit.
1: She's the chaplain?
2: Yes.
1: Okay. All right. Let's take a look at what she had to say.
3: The volunteers have, for my personal discussion with them, I have seen volunteers that have been on the unit for 20 years, 25 years, and I've asked them many times, why are you still here? And the word I get from them is because it's all I see is love and hope. And I can see a place I can give, and I can also receive. Because as they give to the inmate, they receive blessings from the inmate in the place of prayer, and they also learn from the inmates. And so I want to encourage as many volunteers to walk on this path just the way I walked. There was a time I was fearful like that. But for me, I don't think the prison ministry is something I will ever stop till I leave this world. Mm-hmm. It's a lifetime thing for me, the prison ministry. It's amazing. And so we encourage volunteers. We need more volunteers, and we encourage volunteers to develop that confidence and boldness that the prison is a safe place. It's not a dangerous place. We've been in it and we're still alive and we're moving forward. And the volunteers that have been coming, they never stop coming. They keep coming, they keep loving, and they enjoy it. We have volunteers that are 90 years and they come to prison, even in their frail state, and nothing has happened to them. How much more? So we want to welcome volunteers of any age. Come around, even if you're 90, 95, even if you're 20, 24, it's a safe place for us. And we don't have guns in the prison shooting anybody here. The Walmart is not as safe as prison. So it's a beautiful place. We have a huge, beautiful community here. So I want to encourage volunteers to please catch the vision, because Jesus said, when you came to prison, when I was in prison, you came to me. God has called everybody to go to the prison and be a source of hope for the men and women in prison.
1: Yeah, that's wonderful. And she's the full-time chaplain at that prison.
2: Her and her husband.
1: She and her husband both. Mm-hmm. Nice, nice. Mm-hmm. And so this is, again, not something that's just, you know, fluff. I mean, this is lived reality for her as well as it is for y'all. And, you know, one of the things too is that you've been doing this enough. I know I've talked to Jeremy about it more than I have to you, but there's also concern for what happens when they get out of prison. A lot of the guys do come out. And, you know, folks in Colby are also trying to work with them. They go to sometimes halfway houses and things like that. But continuing development for them as they enter the free world is something that's also very important, is it not?

0: So to support that effort, and it's becoming more prevalent, for example, there's what's called the Dominican Lay Program.
1: Yes,
0: and
1: yes.
0: It's it's another formation that we offer in our unit, and they're spreading in other states as well. And the process for going through all of that, it's not just an academic exercise, mm-hmm. it's truly a formation. So they'll begin with an inquiry period, and depending on how they do, and how they respond to questions and do their homework, they'll be prepared for their first candidacy. And after that, they still are working forward, they'll go in to take temporary vows. And then once they complete that, they take a permanent vow. Mm-hmm. And the key benefit, I feel like, after that formation, and that's years, not just a couple months, not just a checkbox, when they come out, they have a parish that is the provincial parish for that diocese that will surround them, welcome them, and be responsible, you know, as far as making sure they're taken care of, and they have a purpose to go forward. They aren't just going out into the free world. They actually have a home and a parish to go to. Mm-hmm. And that's what really needs to happen every time, and it doesn't. So this is one organized way to get it done.
1: Yeah, and this is, you know, so folks may not be familiar, but a number of the orders, like the Benedictines, Franciscans, Carmelites, and Dominicans, have what's called used to be called third order, but now they call it lay Benedictines, lay Carmelites, lay Dominicans, lay Franciscans, that they share in the spirituality of that particular order.
0: Right.
1: And they the Dominicans are especially strong in the prisons. Other groups do other places, but the Dominicans are getting this done in the prisons, and that's having a positive effect.
0: Right. Yeah. I was going to say, there's the Benedictines are also doing a bold work as well, and they typically do it through correspondence and writing mm-hmm. to many, many different inmates that are interested. So they all accomplish the purpose of giving a direction and a home for the men to have, you know.
2: This is a Dominican order right there.
1: Yeah.
0: This is
1: a picture of a number of the men who not only belong to the lay Dominicans, they even have white uniforms.
0: They're all angels.
1: Yeah. But it's important because what you said, then a parish welcomes them
0: right.
1: into a parish home. And, you know, these guys still have the same broken families they had before they went into prison. That hasn't changed. Their families haven't improved, usually. And so having a church family to welcome them in is another aspect of the antidote to the chaos that their lives became without their parents being there for them.
0: True. One of the things that you've touched on that makes me think about it is when there's a lot of men that have a lot of children and grandchildren, and they're trying to raise them in the church from inside the unit. And so one of the benefits that I've actually seen through the RCIA is if they're married and they're still keeping their marriage intact, the spouse will start RCIA in the free world mm-hmm. and come into the church. And the next thing you know, they're both able to help their children focus, you know, or be formed into a mm-hmm. relationship with Christ. And I think that's a recipe for success.
1: Yes.
0: And so if we can continue to bolster that kind of energy and desire inside of the guys to continue to raise their children with the Catholic or, you know, I guess the sacramental life, mm-hmm. then I think that that'll also make sure when they do come out, the children are still with the family. It brings the family back
2: into
0: intact.
2: Some of these guys might never get out.
0: Yeah, that's right.
2: I mean, and they become, a lot of them, what's going on is now you're starting to almost bring a cloistered group of men praying. You know, I mean, they're become like a monastery with inside that prison, and that's what's growing. And this is not the only prison that has it. It's starting to come up with more and more men becoming part of that, house of prayer within that prison, monastery type.
1: This was something that you had said to me the first time I went to the Connolly unit, that our goal is to turn these prisons into monasteries. Mm-hmm. And I heard the warden at Stiles make that comparison. It's like a monastery in there.
0: Yeah.
1: That people are much more the inmates are much more respectful of each other, and they have their tensions and things like that, but that's true in monasteries. So
0: that's true in the free world.
1: Yeah, right. So, but they really have a way to work through it, and that's a positive thing. And I think something else to draw from all this, for folks who are out here and in the free world, especially men, but women too. You see, when you go to prison, what the breakdown of family does to a significant portion of our population. Meanwhile, we have foolish people saying, well, family is whatever you want it to be. That is folly. Try not to make yourself stupid with ridiculous theories, but deal with loving your families, being with them, and committing yourself to your spouse, the parent of your children, and to your children. That's a decision, so that they don't end up in these terrible situations.
2: I had a guy that I just came off a retreat, and he worked with me, and told me he was an ex-Satanist. He was a Satanist.
1: Yeah.
2: And one of the other guys was a Satanist, was in there working, because I was working the kitchen at the time, getting the food ready. And I started, he was a young man. I said,
1: we only have a couple seconds. So what about him?
2: He was a young man. And I finally said, he got rid of the Satanist books and everything else. And finally I said, look, I want to take you into the Adoration Chapel with me and teach you how to pray the rosary.
1: Cool. I see, again, these are possibilities. But one possibility is that we don't have more time.
2: Okay.
1: We're out. So it's colbyprisonministries.org. Go there and find out more what you can do. And may the Lord bless you and all of our friends in prison, and keep you and cause His face to shine upon you, the Father, the Son, and the Holy Spirit. Amen.
2: Amen.
1: And again, we ask you to keep us in between your gas bill, electric bill, and cable bill. And we'll keep on bringing more shows like this to inform you about it, so that we can pay our bills too, to show them to you. God bless you and thank you.
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5: Hello, friends. This is Father Pablo. You know, it's a bad mistake to think or to say that God is not knowable. You know, you look around creation and you have to know there's a creator. You see the order of things. Oh, yes, there is order in things. And you have to know that somebody made things with order in them. You see beautiful things and you can know that there's an eternal beauty, an eternal beautiful one. You study causes and effects and you know that there's an eternal cause. Human reason can know God. The truth is not unknowable, nor is truth relative. truth itself is absolute. That's why when Jesus came, he said, I am the truth. You know, he will help us

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2: This is Saints and Holy People. Saint Bruno is known as a confessor, ecclesiastical writer, and founder of the Carthusian Order. He was born at Cologne about the year 1030, died 6th of October 1101. He is usually represented with a death's head in his hands, a book and a cross, or crowned with seven stars, or with a roll bearing the device O Bonitas. Prayer to Saint Bruno. Father, you called Saint Bruno to serve you in solitude. In answer to his prayers, help us to remain faithful to you amid the changes of this world. We ask this through our Lord Jesus Christ, your Son, who lives and reigns with you and the Holy Spirit, one God, for ever and ever. Amen. You have been listening to Saints and Holy People from our studio in Walsingham. God bless you and goodbye.
3: Pope Francis tells us, becoming a priest or a man or woman religious is not primarily our own decision. 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
4: St. Augustine gives us tremendous insight as to why we should pray. 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
6: Family, a prayer that we pray together is a powerful prayer. So please pray together with me, our EWTN family prayer. Today we pray for those suffering from natural disasters. Almighty God, we humble ourselves before you, the creator of all things visible and invisible. So many throughout the world suffer from the forces of nature. Have mercy on them, O Lord. So many have died from disasters. Give them eternal rest, O Lord. Do not look on our sins, but on our faith in you. We place all of our hope in your goodness. Calm the storms, bring gentle rains to our lands, and let your people live in tranquility and peace. We ask this through Christ our Lord. Amen.
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Hi, I'm Doug Keck, and welcome to The Catholic Sphere. You know, each week we tackle topics important to Catholics around the globe with a different host and a different focus. And this week our subject is, in fact, theology, the topic, the role of the laity in secular affairs. Today we are joined by author, philosopher, and mother, Carrie Gress. She joins us from Virginia. We also have an author and former secretary for the public affairs of the National Conference of Catholic Bishops, and that is Russell Shaw. He joins us from Maryland. And finally, we're joined by, as always, EW10's Vice President of Theology, Colin Donovan. He is with us in our theology studio. And welcome to this august body. It's great to have both of you, Carrie Gress, Russell Shaw, and of course, Colin, with us talking about the laity.

0: them as priests, as members of the clergy, priests, bishops, sometimes archbishops and cardinals. I repeat, they were all great guys, but there was a great gulf between me and them by reason of the difference in state and life, and the fact that they were ordained and I was just a simple layman. Well, I'm still a simple layman, but I'd like to understand the relationship between the clerics and the clergy and then the laity a bit better than we've been understanding it for some years now.
1: Right. Now, Carrie, you're an author of multiple books, including the latest, greatest, a really powerful book, End of Woman. Now, as a woman dealing from the lay perspective in relation to the church, you probably even have a different experience, right?
2: Yeah, well, I think my experience in a lot of ways is formed by the culture, because the church has taken on a lot of what the culture has said about women. And of course, you know, so many of us are confused about what that means. And, you know, as I talk about in my book, The End of Woman, one of the real struggles is that feminism has told women to actually be more like men. That was actually the question that it has been asking since the beginning, is how do we make women more like men? So I think this is the real struggle, is sort of sorting out what does it mean to be a woman? And how do we live that out in our lives as lay women in the church? And, you know, we have so many beautiful saints. We have so much beautiful writing about women. And so it's been a real great pleasure to actually dive into some of that and bring some of that back out for women to really start wondering, or living in wonder about what it means to be a woman, instead of feeling like we need to keep aping the virtues of the masculine.
1: Right. It's interesting, too, Colin, because... As one article I read in relation to this, considering we had done the show previously about the priesthood, it mentioned that the most pernicious and widespread form of clericalism in the church today is the irrepressible belief that the measure of a layperson is his or her proximity to clerical power. It continues to run rampant. It's an idea, unfortunately, spread mostly by many in the laity. Why do you think that is?
3: Well, I think there is obviously... As we all would express, there's great admiration for the clergy and for the work that they do. I think what is less clear since Vatican II, and it's not the fault of the Vatican II documents or any of the magisterial teaching, is recognizing that there is a necessary and essential distinctions between the apostolate of the clergy through holy orders, which is to form the church in the likeness of Christ in holiness. And then in the case of the laity, our apostolate is then to the world in secular affairs and to that. Yes, there are many things we can do for the apostolate of the church in very particular ways, but generally that's not open to most laity. They're dealing with business colleagues, or maybe they're dealing with employees or their employer, or with some other secular relationship in the political world. And so they must bring Christ to those individuals, to the unchurched and the worldly, in a different way than the clergy does, trying to build up the church. Now, clergy obviously are called to evangelize the world. That was the admonition of Christ on the day of the Ascension, to go forth to teach, to sanctify, and to govern. And they do that, but they do it in this process, forming the church. We do it in forming the world. Carrie and myself are both parents. Russell, I don't know you. You probably had some children. We had to form those children for life in the world, to have a Christian attitude to dealing with the problems they will encounter as students, as business people, as professors, whatever job that they do in the world. To have the grace and equanimity to do that in a way which puts Christ forth in the secular world. So there's essential differences between the two, and there really is no reason for envy of the other, but that's a natural human fault, and so we have fallen into it, I think, especially since Vatican II and the misunderstandings of what the church actually taught there.
1: Right. Carrie, to follow up on that, the idea of the role of the laity is essential for the ordering of culture. Why is that your perspective?
2: Yeah, no, I think this is one of these questions that we don't ask enough about, is that the role that the laity plays in the culture. Because, of course, you know, you look at a place like Europe, and why do people love Europe? I've lived there several different times in different countries, and it's because of that.

0: influx of Catholic culture that has animated the architecture, the art, the order in the cities, all of those kinds of things. And we don't really think of these things as aspects of our vocation as lay men and women. And yet these are the beautiful treasures that the church has passed down to us. And it doesn't have to be things on a grand scale. It can also just be ways in which we bring beauty into the world through products and commerce. It can be in music and education, all of these different ways, but we're going to be able to reach out, you know, much further than clergy can, just given the natural order in which the laity live. And the other area I think that's important for us to be mindful of is also being patrons of these things. And that's historically been by the laity that has promoted the arts and architecture and, you know, all of these things that are part of our patrimony.
1: Right. Support beauty, which has been a little bit lost in our world, I would think, too. Let me get back to you, Russ, on the idea, like I said, that book that really struck me, Ministry or Apostolate. What is the distinction between those two? Because it seems to me there's a lot of confusion among lay people about those two functions, thinking they're basically the same, but they're not.
2: No, they're not. They're quite distinct. A little history would help a lot to shed a great deal of light on with the question you're asking. Let's go back to Vatican II again. We've been talking about Vatican II. Vatican II did a great thing for the idea and understanding of the lay apostolate, both the individual apostolate and the organized or group apostolate, mm-hmm. both encompassed in what Vatican II had to say. And it said that the specific apostolate of the laity, whether individually or through group action, was to bring Christ and the gospel into sectors of society where they were not present, where Christ and the gospel were not present, but the laity were present. And to make the presence of Christ a living reality in the midst of the secular world, that is the essence of the lay apostolate according to Vatican II. And the council wanted to make it clear, and did make it clear, although we've tended to forget it, that this apostolate of the laity did not come to the laity by reason of delegation or concession on the part of the clergy, that it was an intrinsic responsibility of lay people as a result of their baptism and confirmation. In other words, the calling to lay apostolate comes to a lay person through his or her baptism, and not in some other way. That had never been said with such authority and on such a level in the mm-hmm. church until Vatican II and the Pope said it together. Several years after Vatican II, though, something strange happened as far as apostolate and ministry are concerned. Pope Paul VI published a document then on ministries. It was a good document, and the Pope meant only the best for the Church and for everybody concerned by the issuance of this document on ministry. In it, he said that there were several ministries which lay people could perform, and he said those were in the ministries essentially of a liturgical nature, mm-hmm. lector, minister of communion, mm-hmm. and a couple of others at that time, and some others have been added since. In fact, since the issuance of that document on ministry by Pope Paul, there's been very little to nothing said about lay apostolate, the responsibility of lay people to bring Christ into the secular society, and almost all of the attention has gone to lay ministry, and it's become a universal expression to cover everything that lay people do, everything good that lay people do in the church. Mm-hmm. Ministry is something good that lay people do in the setting of the church, in their parish or in some other Catholic institution. As for lay apostolate, what's that? We don't hear anything about that anymore. All we do hear is lay ministry. And the progress, if you will, the promotion of the Catholic laity is understood to come about by opening up to them more and more ministries, not by getting into the lay apostolate out there in the secular world, but rather by doing more and more in the context of the institutional hierarchical church.
1: Right. With that-

0: being the case, I think sometimes when people think of an apostolate, they think like E.W. Tien or, you know, Father Mike Schmitz or somebody else, a big thing, rather than just being an outreach that actually necessarily comes out, even in the parish setting. One article I read said, what is the role of the laity then? It's basically the simplest way is to be the ambassadors of Christ in the secular world. And the idea, lay people should be plugged into the parish, diocesan life, frequent reception of sacraments, faith formation, etc. Yet, after being nourished and strengthened by these, lay Catholics must go forth, as we're told at the end of the Mass, glorifying the Lord by our lives in the world. That's our true mission field. Carrie, do you think that that's what we, as lay people, get the general impression we're supposed to be doing?
1: You know, sadly, I don't. I think that the reality is we cannot give what we don't have. And if we are not taking more of Christ into our life, we're not trying to be like John the Baptist and, you know, we decrease and he increases, then we don't have Christ to give to others. I also think that we sort of have these boundaries that we've set where we think of the church as one place and our home as another place and the workplace as something else separately, and none of them are meant to sort of overlap. There might be kind of a Venn diagram where they touch on each other, but they're not really part of the same whole. And I think that that's one of the things that is a beautiful element of our faith, is that it's not like it stops at the door when we walk into our workplace or our home, or it only happens at church. And I think that's a really important realization that Catholics need to have and needs to be conveyed, is just how incumbent it is upon us to be continually gifting the faith to others. It's not meant just for us to have and sit on, but for us to actually gift it and spread it with others.
0: Right, absolutely. And certainly that's the work of E.W. Tien as a lay apostolate, going out into the world and hopefully catechizing Catholics so they feel that empowerment to spread the faith. Right, Colin? I mean, that's why you came to work here, right?
2: Because it's an unparalleled opportunity. In my particular case, because Deacon Bill said, well, you can stay and, you know, and teach a class of, you know, 30 or 60 people, or you can come down to EWTN and teach millions. So eventually that becomes a very persuasive argument. But there's a certain, I think the difficulties often are because we have factions developed in the church that have agendas. And people aren't reading the notes and the details of the Vatican documents, or even the things that the popes have done since, because the church's documents are very generally clear on the kinds of distinctions which are important. The distinction between the sacramental role of the priest in forming the church to be a holy nation, a people set apart. We all participate in that, as Russell said, through baptism. And so by baptism, we are priests, prophets, and kings, but after a different fashion than the clergy. We are priestly because we bring our children, our neighbors, our spouses, ourselves to participate in the liturgy. Prophetic because we are leaven in the world, the Second Vatican Council said was the role of the laity to be a leaven. Scripture uses the term salt and other expressions to suggest that. So we do that. But through baptism, yes, we can have ministerial roles in the church. But even there, Paul VI was clear to distinguish between the minor orders such as are a stage of preparation for priestly, diaconal, and then priestly service, and ministries which the laity can perform, usually delegated by the bishop. So the acolyte and the lector as orders or ministries installed are distinct from the roles that most lay people have, serving in parishes after the fashion of acolytes and lectors, altar servers and readers, and so on. But these distinctions get lost because we use the same words for both, and people start to think, well, it's just a, you know, being invited as a married man or even as a woman at some future date as they envision it to fulfill these responsibilities of ministry in the ordained sense in the church, because they've ignored all of the things the church has actually said beyond that which to them seems appropriate. Well, there really is no distinction. We can blur these lines when the church herself does not actually blur them.
0: Right, although there are many people post-Vatican II, I would say, right, Russell, who have blurred it themselves in the idea of what the role of the priest actually is as, let's say, presider versus persona Christi. With lay people, you know, when I was a kid growing up, I always thought, you know, when going to Catholic school, kind of like the bishop was the general,

0: The priests were kind of like the officers. The nuns were the drill sergeants, and we were basically, you know, the Army Reserve. You know, we lived our lives during the week, and we got called up on Sunday. But basically, after our Sunday maneuvers, that was really all we had to do. But there's really a much greater call for us as Catholics, isn't it?
1: There is indeed. It's an all-the-time call. We're always on duty as far as the lay apostolate is concerned. It's perfectly true to say that EWTN is an apostolate, a lay apostolate, largely, and a very effective and powerful one. But, you know, not all of us can do EWTN all the time. But every lay person has many opportunities in just the ordinary course of living his or her lay life out there in the world. I live in circumstances where I spend a lot of time among non-Catholics, lay people, and I find that many of them, knowing me to be a serious practicing Catholic, come to me with things they've read in the newspaper about the church or heard on television about the church, which one way or another put the church in a bad light. And they ask me, in fact, is this true, what you have to say about this? And I take that as a great opportunity to do apostolate, to explain some element of Catholic belief and practice to honest people who don't know the truth about the Catholic Church and would like to learn something. So I do my bit of apostolate maybe over the dinner table or the lunch table or in many different lay settings with many different good, honest, non-Catholic lay people. It's a very important apostolate, and it's something I just do myself. And I think that it's important that every Catholic be, what shall I say, prepared both intellectually and in terms of motivation to handle those everyday opportunities for doing apostolate which are going to come up inevitably and over again in your contacts with non-Catholics.
0: Absolutely. And Carrie, you alluded to the idea of the home and how important the idea is you can't give away what you don't have, and the importance of inculcating the faith into your family, children, and having a lifestyle that reflects that, right?
2: I think it's vitally important, partially because, you know, the home is called the domestic church. But why is it called that? If we look at the elements of the church and we look at the elements of the home, there's a lot of overlap. In philosophy, we call them the transcendentals. But I've massaged those for my own work in theology of home and really looking at, you know, if you go to church, light is important, safety, nourishment, comfort. You know, even at one point, the congregation is fed the body of Christ, and the priest actually does the dishes at the end of Mass. I was thinking about this morning at Mass, you know, watching the dishes be cleaned at the end of the Mass. And these are all things that happen at home, you know, every day. We moms and people that care for their children are sense and feel the banality of it, and yet this is also important because this is really forming souls. It's forming the home. It's you're bringing order to it. You're nourishing safety, all these things that you see in the church. And, you know, I think there's something really powerful about the home, especially when the home is being, you know, family is living out in the way that reflects this parallel with the church, because we can't always get people to go to church with us, but it's much easier to get people to come have a meal at our home. Mm. And through that gift of hospitality for people to see, you know, there's something different about this family. There's something different about this home. I want more of whatever this is. And I think that's one of the most incredible places of entry, is to invite people into our home and let them see and feel and live the difference of, you know, what the Catholic faith has to offer.
0: Well, how do you react? I mean, obviously, where you live is a very secular area. You obviously deal with people like Russ does in a non-Catholic, secular kind of world where, and as you talked about in your End of Woman book and some other books about, you know, dealing with like the feminist perspective where people inside the church look, well, it's very patriarchal and women are not given a fair shake and the priesthood's not open, etc. How do you deal with people who say, well, how can you be so supportive and involved with a church that's so anti-woman?
2: Yeah. Well, I mean, I think that there's some basic questions to start sort of picking away at that argument. One of them is, of course, that we haven't seen women become happier through feminism. And I think that so many of us really realize women are very much focused on the richness of relationships. And this is something that's just fundamental to who we are, and this emphasis on it. And I think this is something that obviously the church has to offer, but it offers us more than that. It offers us a sense of motherhood. And I don't just use that word in a biological sense. It offers us both psychological

0: in spiritual motherhood. And the church itself is called a mother. The building itself is referenced as a she in Romance languages. It's the nave, the main part of the church, refers to a ship, which is another one of those female feminine words in foreign language, in Romance languages. So I think there are a lot of elements that people just never think about. They don't think about these aspects of what it means to be a woman, again, because we've really idolized the masculine. And when you start framing it in this context and help people understand that we have to say something fundamentally about who we are, we have to define ourselves. And the best and most basic way to do that is through motherhood. Again, not just limiting that to the biological. And so we have the example of the church, we have the example of the saints, we have cloistered religious who are frequently called mother, and all of these kinds of things speak to something that I think people are very hungry for. And when you frame it in that way, instead of the typical flashpoints of, you know, left versus right kind of talking points, then people are much more open to it and can think of it without having kind of a knee-jerk reaction to it.
1: Right. Russell, as a follow-up, because of somebody who kind of deals in the same milieu, and as you mentioned, many non-Catholics you deal with, how do you deal with that, where they kind of look at the church as being regressive and puritanical and holding back and not being open to women, etc.?
2: For one thing, I try not to be defensive. I try to admit faults where there are real faults, and certainly when you look at the history of the, as I said to one of my friends the other day when we were having this kind of conversation, you know, the Catholic Church has been around for 2,000 years, and in 2,000 years, just about anything can happen, and believe me, it has. So I don't apologize for the things which are wrong or have been wrong or which are done poorly or done badly. But I also try to correct things which are absolute mistakes. I try to distinguish between the church and its members, if you will, and make the point that the church is a good, sound, solid, immensely edifying and encouraging entity, which was created by Jesus Christ and is sustained by the Holy Spirit, and we're just partners with Christ and this Holy Spirit in this thing called the church. So one of the most important things we can do, I think, in forming the laity for apostolate is to form them well enough on church history and church doctrine to be able to speak intelligently, not to big audiences, but just to individual non-Catholics who come to them with problems, questions, what about this, what's about this scandal, that scandal, this problem, that problem. I repeat, don't be defensive, don't deny that bad things have happened, if they have happened, but don't let mistakes in recounting the past, don't let mistakes and errors pass unchallenged, and be ready to explain really what the church does positively teach and stand for, while admitting the mistakes that some of us have made and continue to make as individuals who fall far short of the ideal.
1: Okay, we're almost out of time. Colin, I wanted to mention, one article said, we smother lay vocation when we express it in terms of the clerical. Go on to follow up with what Carrie said, in a sense, in our own families, it would be unreasonable to expect all children to be exactly alike, and hence, obviously, there's different ministries and different approaches people have, and recognizing the distinction between the roles of laity and clergy also helps us to understand the significance of each vocation. What's your advice to somebody who's trying to find out where they fit into their parish in a ministry or in a vocation way?
3: Well, and it's not just within their parish, it's within the church. I think in recent centuries, we've gotten more into the idea of what is the particular vocation of the laity. You can go back to Francis de Sales and sort of revising the monastic approach to lay sanctity in his writings to encourage a more lay situational approach to living. And there are many other apostolates since there, Opus Dei with its, to form those who will be leaders in society and so on. But all of this gets down to the basic point that if we see ourselves before God, God is the one who has the right idea of what we are to be and where we are to go and where we are to work. So our discernment is not, well, I've got to be this or I've got to be that. My discernment should be, what does God have planned for me. What's mm-hmm. the vocation?

0: that I'm being called to, without any envy of the other vocations. I think a lot of people then will have vocational regrets, and they'll go off, you know, be sad in the vocation that they've got because they have regrets about their decisions. No, if you proceed carefully, you will sort it out, and God will lead you where you're meant to be. And I think that's the difficult part. Yes, you do that with the guidance of a spiritual director or a family member or wise people, Catholics that you know. But nonetheless, it is something that that we do with God. And even the church recognizes that, because the church is there, the bishop is there, the formator in the seminary is there to discern the truth of the vocation which the individual experiences. That's what, to confirm it or to say, I don't think you have it. Well, life does that for us.
1: Ryan, I regret that this show is too short. We are just out of time. We really appreciate you all joining us. Authors Cary Gress and Russell Shaw, whose books are available through the EWTN Religious Catalog. Of course, Colin Donovan. And we do thank you for joining us. And don't forget to join us next week when our host will be Ryan Penny, right here on The Catholic Sphere. We'll see you next time.
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3: Welcome to Catholic Blitz, and in the hot seat today is Father Ken Briganti. Are you ready?
4: Yes, I am.
3: Well, your question is, what is the Gospel of Thomas in 1 minute?
4: Yeah, what is it? No, ever since Da Vinci Code, this all came out. It belongs to this class of books called the Gnostic Gospels. They're not true, they're not canonical. Some of them might have a couple of things of kernels of truth, but most of it is not. And so therefore, there are about 700 that claim to be Gospels, and it was the Church and through the guidance of the Holy Spirit, the inspiration of the Holy Spirit, that we came up with the four Gospels that we have today, Matthew, Mark, Luke, and John. And that's what Holy Mother Church says are inspired words of text. And that's it.
3: Well, you did a good job there, Father Ken.
4: Thank
3: you. Come back again for more Catholic Blitz.
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0: Welcome to the Catholic Sphere. Each week we have a different host and a different focus as we tackle topics important to Catholics around the globe. I'm your host this week, Father Joseph Mary. Today we'll be talking about the Eucharistic Revival, which is underway in the United States. We will be talking once again with three priests who have been appointed by the U.S. bishops as national Eucharistic preachers. Father Roger Landry is a priest of the Diocese of Fall River, Massachusetts, joining us from New York. Father Malachy Joseph Napier is a Franciscan Friar of the Renewal, joining us from the South Bronx. And Father Jonathan Meyer is a priest of the Archdiocese of Indianapolis, Indiana. Now, why do you think, Father Roger, some people struggle with belief, and how can we reach those who haven't returned to church?
1: I think one of the reasons why, Father Joseph Mary, people struggle with the Church's teaching on the Holy Eucharist is it's so mind-blowing and almost too good to be true. People struggled to believe that this baby in Bethlehem was the eternal Son of God. People clearly struggled when they saw that baby as a grown-up man being hammered to a tree in a place called the Skull. So much more so is it hard for us to believe that what seems to be just cheap bread and wine, to be blunt, is actually the King of Kings and Lord of Lords. But it actually is true. And so, like, I think we need to start with how mind-blowing the reality

0: of Jesus' real presence is for us, but in how much he loves us, that he would consider no nourishment worthy of our soul than himself. I think in terms of bringing people back, something Pope Francis said at his first World Youth Day when he was speaking to the bishops in Rio de Janeiro, Brazil, I've never been able to forget. He was speaking about the Emmaus scene, and we saw two of those disciples leaving Jerusalem and everything Jerusalem stood for, going out into the night downhill. And Jesus, when he approached and they didn't recognize him, didn't start off with, where do you think you're going, or start off preaching to him. He entered into their conversation. What are you talking about as you journey along the way? And when they thought that the crucifixion was a contradiction of the messianic prophecies, they were abandoning Jesus and everything else. And what Jesus tried to help them to do was see that the crucifixion was a confirmation of all those prophecies. And Pope Francis, based on that whole scene, said something that is so important for us whenever we're trying to bring anybody back to the faith. He said, the reason why people leave contains the seed for their return. And so I think with a lot of people, we don't behave at Catholic Mass often as if it were really God in our midst. A lot of the times we want to rush through it. A lot of the times we're very distracted. Those types of impressions that people take, especially young people who say Mass is boring, I don't think if they really recognized it was Jesus speaking to them, coming to save them, they'd ever find it would be boring. But to find out why they've drifted away from the practice of the faith or chosen not to, and then engage them on that ground with our own sense of having been blessed by Jesus in the Holy Eucharist is what I try to do to some success, especially on a college campus.
1: Father Malachy, what are your thoughts on this?
2: Well, I think that I agree completely with Father Landry. First off, I keep on telling people that, you know, what we see with our eyes does not appear to be what it is. And that's a mystery. And so kind of acknowledging that difficulty, and when you read the Church Fathers, they acknowledge it, and yet there's this invitation to faith. Pope Benedict had an amazing example that I've used in a lot of settings that are just helpful. He said, you know, if you think about electrical current, it's something that you cannot see with your eye, but it exists. What you can see is the effect of it and the lights that are illuminating me right now while I'm talking.
1: Yes.
2: And he speaks about the Eucharist in this way as a perhaps an inroad for some people that, okay, I can't see with my naked eye and write that beautiful song that Aquinas wrote. You know, it's that the eyes, all our senses deceive us except for hearing. And so the proclamation of faith, the kerygma, is really the core of the invitation. Because if we don't believe in who Jesus is, then we don't need to believe what he says, and then we won't have faith in the Eucharist. I believe that a lot of the challenge is a poverty of faith, encounter, and knowledge of who Christ is. I would say also, in my experience, I'd just say two things for people who have drifted. So intercession and invitation. Extremely powerful. I just spoke to a woman who had lived for years here in New York City, fallen away Catholic, was living an active homosexual lifestyle, very successful. And this woman was speaking about how she met these people who were praying the rosary and found out that they've been praying for conversions. And she had had this experience in her life and was able to see that her return to the faith, this radical transformation that's still unfolding in her life, was a fruit of people praying for conversion. And I think as a church, as people, we should have in our hearts a hunger for the salvation of souls, because Jesus has that hunger in his heart. And prayer is power. It's real. Like, it's powerful. The rosary is powerful. Eucharistic adoration is powerful. The offering up of the holy sacrifice of the Mass is infinitely powerful. And then the other thing is invitation. We're just too afraid, I believe, often to just say, hey, would you like to come to Mass with me? Or would you like to come and just be in a, I'm going to go to, you know, and if you need to use sort of cloaked language, I've done this before with friends that are just really secular and spiritual, but not religious. Like, hey, there's this cool place I go to pray. You know, remember in college, and it's like really quiet and peaceful. Do you want to come? Like, oh, cool, I'll go. You just bring him in front of the Blessed Sacrament.
1: Right.
2: Obviously, you act with reverence, but bring him into his presence. Like,
1: yes.
2: Get

0: in there. And just one brief story of a testimony of this was a mission I did in Miami. And this was a year and a half ago. It was before the actual revival began, but it was a Eucharistic-centered mission in a parish. And there was a young man who was invited the first night to come and said no because he's an atheist. And he'd fallen away when he was a young teenager, 20 years living as an atheist. And his friend said, I know that you said invite people, but I asked him, he said no. And I just said, well, ask him again. What's the worst that could happen? Maybe the Lord will move his heart. And she asked again, and he came. And that man, through the Eucharistic procession that happened during that night, hearing the gospel proclaimed, witnessing people reverencing our Lord's presence there, adoring him, worshiping, praying to him, he had a conversion. And he walked out of that church, and he told me later, only found this out half a year later, but this young man walks out of the church and is getting soaked in the rain and just keeps walking and is just kind of just like stunned by this experience of this presence and this reality of Jesus Christ in the Eucharist, and just heard in his heart the Lord just saying, like, I'm baptizing you again with this rain. And he just got soaked. And he hadn't received his sacraments of initiation because he was before confirmation, right? That he left the faith. And so in God's mercy and for his glory, like this last Easter, he entered the church and he's on fire. So 20 years of living as an atheist. So intercession, like prayer is powerful, and invitation. Don't be afraid to ask people to come back home or to come for the first time, to encounter Jesus, because that's the gospel methodology, right? It's like, hey, come and see this guy. He's amazing. You want to know him. And to speak about our Lord and the Blessed Sacrament in this way is powerful. Come and experience. And for Catholics maybe who are lukewarm, come and experience what could happen to your heart, what could happen to your family. Father Jonathan mentioned about the transformation through perpetual adoration. Come and see what could happen by being before the King of Kings, the Lord of Lords, Jesus Christ, truly present in this beautiful
1: Yes.
0: gift of the Eucharist.
1: The real presence is real, Father Meyer.
0: Yeah!
1: Father Meyer, your thoughts?
2: Yeah, I would just simply say that the definition of insanity is doing the same thing over and over again, expecting different results. I think we as parish priests and we who work and serve in the church need to ask ourselves the question is, what are we doing that is different, seeing the fact that we're at where we're at? And if we want different results, we need to reevaluate how we're catechizing, how we're preaching, how much adoration we're offering, what our celebration of Mass looks like, because apparently what we're doing right now is not working. And the way that we celebrate Mass does count. Lex orandi, lex credendi means something. The way that we're teaching our young people matters, and we need to have all of that in check and be evaluated with an open heart and with an invitation of the Holy Spirit. And then on the aspect of going out and being true missionaries and disciples, I would just say we have to do that. We need to go out, and we need to realize that people are no longer going to come for us. They aren't going to come onto our property. They aren't going to knock on our doors. It is a different culture. We are in a post-Christian world. We really are in a pagan world when it really comes down to it. And so we need to go out as Boniface did. We need to go out as Our Lady of Guadalupe did. And in a pagan culture, in a toxic culture, and proclaim that we have the greatest thing in the world, which is Jesus. When I look at the Eucharistic revival, this is really about helping people love Jesus because they don't know that he's here. They don't know that he's in every single Catholic church. They don't know that he's behind every tabernacle. They don't know that he is as close as the address of the Catholic church in your local area, and that they can actually receive him. So Eucharistic revival is actually, in a true sense, it's the revival about an intimate relationship with Jesus. And that's what we are all longing for. And so, but we have to go out and we have to encounter those people, whether it be in their schools, their universities, at the workplaces, and stop thinking that they're going to come to us. So I think those two things that, we need to stop being insane and doing the same thing over and over again, and we need to get out and stop waiting for people to come to us. And that will make a huge difference.
1: Now, Father Landry, how do you think people who are still practicing the faith, how can they grow in their understanding and appreciation during this time, this set-aside time that the U.S. bishops have given to us And it really is a sacred time. I know that the Lord's going to renew. He's going to do a lot of

0: wonderful things. What are some ideas you have for people to grow in their own appreciation?
1: So I think it all begins, Father Joseph Meary, with making very practical our Eucharistic faith. If Jesus were right here, how would we be responding? Would we be making time for him? When I was at the United Nations, where I served for 7 years for the Holy See, when Pope Francis was coming in 2015, there was a Latin American president who called wanting to have what we call a bilateral, a one-on-one meeting with the Holy Father. The Holy Father wasn't receiving people one-on-one except President Obama here in the U.S. Everybody else would have to meet him in the Vatican. But after this Latin American president didn't want to take no for an answer, I said, well, I can't arrange for you to meet with the Holy Father, I can do something even better. And there was a pause in the line, and he said, what? And I said, I can arrange for you to meet with the Holy Father's boss anytime you want, 24/7 in the Church of the Holy Family across from the United Nations. And you know, he didn't take it practically, but lots of people would arrange their whole travel schedule in order to meet with the vicar of Christ. But do we make practical this incredible, awesome privilege we have to meet with Christ himself? And so what does that mean at a practical level? To take Mass super seriously. Jesus gave us Mass so that he could give us each day himself as our super substantial bread come down from heaven. For us, minimally, we need to hunger for that gift if we can't receive him every day because there aren't priests in our neighborhood or our schedule doesn't allow it, to at least have that hunger for him every day. Then likewise, if we would want to speak to the great saints as spiritual directors, the great popes over the course of time, how much better we can do by making that time for Jesus in private prayer, Eucharistic adoration, etc. And then third, the Eucharist is supposed to transform us. When we receive Jesus inside, we're receiving the same Jesus whom Mary received at the Annunciation and who she later received when she received her Eucharistic Son from the hands of the Apostle St. Peter, for example, or St. John. Mary teaches us how when we receive Jesus on the inside, we can't just stay there. Like after the Annunciation, she went with haste to care for her cousin Elizabeth, bringing Jesus within her to make John the Baptist leap in Elizabeth's womb. So when we receive Jesus, it's supposed to transform us into a form of Eucharistic charity, where we make our whole life a commentary in the words of consecration, where we say to others, this is my body, this is my blood, these are my calluses, this is my sweat, this is all I am and have, given out of love for you. And so those three dimensions, taking Jesus seriously in the Mass, in Eucharistic adoration, and then recognizing we become a tabernacle and a monstrance after Holy Communion, and we go out on a Corpus Christi procession through the world carrying Jesus within.
0: Father Malachy, how can people take advantage of this time? What are some of your thoughts?
2: Well, I think that there's a lot of great material that's out there for certain. I mean, I would want to mention the eucharisticrevival.org, their website that they put together, a lot of things. There's a weekly newsletter. So if somebody that helps you to be fed in that way, there's resources that are available during this time of revival that are coming from the USCCB, which I think could serve people on their journey. But if you're looking for an experience of the revival, I couldn't really almost add much to what Father Landry said in that spend time with him. Like literally go and spend time with Jesus.
0: Right.
2: Because that's what transforms us. That's what heals us. That's what sets our hearts on fire. And by giving him that time, making the concrete decision, I mean, I would say like a challenge to people is, okay, if you do not go to Eucharistic adoration at all currently, I would challenge you is like, take your screen time for the week and add up all the time you give to screen time and give one tenth of the screen time that you have in a week and say, hey, guess what? This Lent coming up, I'm going to give one tenth of the time I'm normally on a screen and I'm going to have my face not looking at a screen, but looking at Jesus in the Blessed Sacrament in an adoration chapel somewhere. Or if that's not possible, to go to a church where it's open and you can be in the presence of our Lord who's there in the tabernacle. Because it's being with him that transforms us. I also, you know, and some of the different things that are out there, like reading scripture is a huge part of my own journey of discovering more fully the beautiful gift of of our

0: Lord and the Eucharist, and something that in the first episode Philo Landry mentioned about sort of the archetypes, the preludes to this mystery of Jesus and the Eucharist. And there's there's a number of resources out there that are being published by different people that could be sources to help you to kind of dive into the Word of God and allow the Lord to speak to us about the mystery in His own words, and allow Him to reveal to us the reality of what's before us in the Eucharist.
1: Great advice. Father Meyer, some of your ideas on how people can take advantage of this time?
2: I would say two things. First, make something happen. I believe that every parish should have a perpetual adoration chapel. If you don't have one at your parish, then be the founder of a perpetual adoration chapel. If you do not have a Corpus Christi procession annually, at least one time a year at your parish, then be the person who makes that happen. We have a lot of people who do a lot of great things in our parishes, but we need people to initiate and begin a revival in your parish life. And perpetual adoration is one of the biggest game changers that can ever happen at a parish. And if your parish priest could understand that it doesn't take anything really of the priest. It really is a lay movement, and you can make it happen. There are tons of resources online, so make that happen. Make Corpus Christi processions happen in your parish. That'd be number one. Number two, I would say you need to fast and pray for your priests. There is no Eucharist without vocations, and there is no Eucharist without priests who say the words that bring Jesus on the altar, not only in His presence, but also are the representation of Calvary. And priests need your prayers. I'm just going to tell you, your pastor needs your prayers. And I would encourage you to fast and pray for your pastor. If you're in a parish and you're like, Father doesn't celebrate Mass reverently and I'm upset with it, or Father doesn't have adoration, or Father doesn't offer enough confessions, start fasting and doing penance for the conversion of your priest, and start praying for him, start encouraging him, and you will see you'll see results. Mm-hmm. Like this is what the Lord has asked of us to do, but we often don't do it, and we don't do it for priests. And we need a revival among priests and their Eucharistic heart and their love for our Lord. And so many of you, our viewers, are hungry for that. And I just want to encourage you to be a part of that and to bring about a renewal among our clergy.
1: Now, Father Landry, a lot of people, they really do have the heart of the church. They want to help with this revival. What are ways do you think that the people in the pew can contribute to this revival and help others to be affected by it as well?
3: One of the first things is by showing up, just coming to Mass and encouraging their priests and setting a good example for others, coming to Eucharistic adoration, coming to Eucharistic processions when they're held. One of the discouraging things is when there is a lot of work to put these things together and run them, and people have other things that they're doing because it's not sufficiently prioritized. And so the first is that example. The second, to follow up on what Father Malachy was saying earlier, invitations to people are so important. Mm. You know, when you look at the invitations in the gospel, little did St. Andrew recognize what he was doing when he brought his brother Simon to Jesus, and all of a sudden says, "You're Simon, son of Jonah. From now on, you will be called Rock." But he just brought his brother to Jesus, and Jesus did the rest. I could give lots of stories, any of us could, about the transformative power of that encounter with Jesus. And so to have confidence that we're doing an enormous favor to someone when we invite them to come. And then the third thing that I just say is, let's be careful about our vocabulary. One of the reasons why I think people have lost a sense of Jesus' real presence is because we're often using the word bread, we're often using the word wine or cup. Mm-hmm. If we spoke with reverence and we sang with reverence and just said, this is the sacred host of the Lord, this is Jesus' sacred body, this is the precious blood, that we don't sing like a beautiful mantra, eat this bread or drink this cup, but eat my flesh and drink my blood. For us to take real custody over our reverence with our words, over our reverence with our posture, over our reverence by the way that we pray the Mass and come into the Lord's presence, that can really have a transformative impact. I remember watching when I was a young child, a priest celebrate Mass, not just say Mass, but really pray the Mass. And the way he held Jesus in his fingertips, I was able to know that this priest believed it was God in his hands, and that he would smile when he would have the privilege to be able to give God to others who were coming up for Holy Communion. For us to receive Holy Communion reverently, for us to be able to bring people, that is so essential. So those three things, Father Joseph Mariette, I'd urge us all to work on.
1: Father Malachy, how can people in the pew contribute to this revival?
0: Well, I mean, I think one of the great gifts that Second Vatican Council gave us was this renewed understanding, right, of the universal call to holiness, which essentially is also another way of saying that everyone has a mission in the life of the church. Everyone, not just the priests, not just the religious, not just bishops, but the lay faithful have a mission. And corresponding to the mission are gifts that God has given you. I don't, you know, and I think it's a good question, like, God, what gifts have you given me that are meant to be put at the service of the mission of the church? And how could those gifts serve this Eucharistic revival, this opportunity to take concrete steps? I know people who are artists, who are, they're gifted, and they're volunteering and choosing to put that gift at the service of this mission of the Eucharistic revival. I know other people who are really great with just administration, maybe their professional life, they've got the skill set. So, you know, we talked about, I think it was Father Jonathan mentioned, like, if there's not something happening, make it happen. Well, to make something happen, you need the right skill sets there. So, like, pray about that. Lord, what have you given me? What's my gifting? What's my training, natural aptitudes or gifts of the Spirit? And how could those be put at the service of this revival? And part of that also to say is that Bishop Cousins has said it, and this is something that really for me was just encouraging from the outset, is like, this is not a program. They're using the language you're talking about, it, National Eucharistic Revival. And he says it's grassroots, and that's true, and I've seen it. And grassroots means that you, the person who's watching this, are the one that God wants to use as a catalyst to bring about this stirring up of the fire of love in the heart of the bride for the bridegroom who comes to us in the Eucharist. And concretely, in each place that you might find yourself, there's going to be a way to do that. So how can I stir the fire in my parish? You know, it's, if I don't participate in this perpetual adoration chapel, sign up for an hour, you know. If there's nothing happening, be the person. And if there is something happening, and it's true, Father Landry mentioned it so many times, like, we've got vision. We want to do something. And then you look around, and it's like, who's willing to give the time to help make it happen? Mm. And that's where you, the lay faithful, are called to work in collaboration with the pastors, the priests, the religious, who are seeking to serve you, but serve this mission of the church. So everyone has a mission, every single person, and everyone has a role to play in this revival, because it's not meant to be receiving some package from the USCCB that's going to make the church great again. No, right. It's collectively asking a prayerful, discerning question. How is it that I can bring my heart to a renewed encounter with Jesus Christ?
1: Yes.
0: How can I make it possible for others to have the same? And then that's the fire. Like, he's the fire.
1: Amen. You know,
0: he is the fire. So let's get creative. Let's ask the Holy Spirit for inspiration. Let's ask Our Lady, right? You know, Our Lady of Guadalupe is like, she's the one that went around, her whole existence was to make Jesus known. So ask her, like, how is it that I could make him known in my family, in my church, in my prayer group, or whatever setting I may find myself in?
1: Father Meyer, we're coming to the end of our show in 2 minutes. What are some of your thoughts about the person in the pew?
2: Yeah, I just want to re-echo my dear brothers here. Get to daily Mass, get to daily Mass, get to daily Mass. Number two, do holy hours. Get in front of the Blessed Sacrament as often as possible. And number three, engage young people, because they are the church today, but they're also the church tomorrow. And all of you have a youth group in your parish, whether you have a youth minister or not, and they're called altar servers. And I want to ask the question right now, what impact can you have to help the altar servers know who they are serving at Mass? It's not a priest. It is the priest, and his name is Jesus, and he has a Eucharistic heart. And how could you be the person in your parish that would make a difference for your altar servers at your parish to help them know who they are and what they're doing? So I think those are just like three things right there. Get to daily Mass, good adoration, make a difference in young people's lives, whether it be through religious ed or catechesis or Catholic schools, but also I think altar service.

0: are a very, very easy way to make that happen. So I would encourage those things right there.
1: Thank you. You three have lit some fires, I think. And we know that, and I often say, if you want to grow in your spiritual life, get as close as you can to the Holy Eucharist, as Father Myers was saying. So that's going to help you to grow more than anything else. So thank you so much for being part of these two episodes on the Eucharistic Revival. And we pray that you too will take your part in the role that God has for each one of you. Join us next week for another episode of the Catholic Sphere. And may Almighty God bless you, the Father and the Son and the Holy Spirit.

0: Is prayer powerful? St. Alphonsus Liguori put it this way, "He who prays will be saved. He who does not pray, well, you get the point." Prayer can bring us salvation. It's the means of putting us into communion with God, and God can do all things. The more our will lines up with the will of God, the more powerful our prayers, and the simpler they become ultimately, "Be it done to me, Lord, according to thy word." That's the prayer God will always answer.
1: And now, the EWTN Family Prayer with Father Joseph.
2: Family, a prayer that we pray together is a powerful prayer. So please pray together with me, our EWTN Family Prayer. Today we pray for those with same-sex attraction. Heavenly Father, we stand in awe of your glory and your beauty. You have said that it is not good for man to be alone. We pray for those who suffer with same-sex attraction. Heal the wounds of their past and help them to trust in your perfect plan for men and women. Protect them from those who would lead them into sin, and bring into their lives friends who will help them to grow in virtue and true freedom. Amen.
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Jesus Mary Eve Galera Corcha. God and Mary be with you, my friends. Welcome to our 13th meditation on the second half of John's Gospel. And in this meditation, I want to look at a terrifying event, which is the execution of God's beloved Son by a sinful and unbelieving world. And I welcome you to join us in this most moving and sacred moment that we meditate on. Before we get back to the awfulness of what is going on between Pilate and the chief priests, I just want to alert you again to what is actually going on God's level, and that is that on the spiritual level, Jesus is on course to set up a new covenant between God and the human race, in which he is the sole mediator, in which he is the priest, he is the victim, the cross is going to be the altar of sacrifice, that everything is entirely new and entirely unique. It has never, ever happened before. So he is on course to establish the definitive kingdom of God. The very, very sad thing I just want to remind you of is that this is Israel's moment of glory, but she can't see it because she's so prejudiced against Jesus. Only when the Holy Spirit comes will some of them recognize that the greatest privilege Israel ever had was that God's son was one of her sons.

the chief priests, in the name of the people, broke the covenant of God that was made with Moses, and they demanded the death of Jesus and handed themselves over into slavery to the world. Now, the very frightening thing is this, that actions have consequences, decisions have consequences. And when the world is finished with this little nation of Israel, they will be expelled from Palestine to be lost in the world for centuries. Their nation was not reconstituted until 1948, when the fig tree blossomed again. And so while they handed the greatest of their sons over to the earthly powers, they handed themselves as well without realizing it at all. So let's come to the execution of the great king. I think if it ever dawns on us what we're actually talking about, we would disintegrate. We wouldn't be able to cope with it at all. John differs from the other Gospels in keeping away some distressing scenes, and he keeps an awesome silence around Calvary because he wants us to contemplate the reality of what's going on, and that is that we're seeing the utter limits of love, that God couldn't do any more than he's doing. And we also have to remember that while the chief priests think that they're winning the battle, they're certainly winning it temporarily over Pilate, and Pilate is going to wreak terrible revenge on them for doing so. And it seems as if darkness is in control. In fact, Jesus is in control. So I have to remind you of this. John 10, 17 and 18. I lay down my life by myself. Nobody takes it from me. And I will take it up again. We have to remember that in chapter 13, he actually gave Judas permission to go out and begin the events that culminate in this awesome moment. We have to remember in chapter 18 that he controlled his own arrest. He wouldn't surrender until it was the right moment for him. We have to remember that his trial turned out to be a proclamation of his kingship. Sure, it was upside down, but the ways of the world are upside down. And on his cross will be the truth of who he is. Jesus the Nazarene is the King of the Jews, and it will be proclaimed in all the languages of the day, that's Hebrew, Greek and Latin. So we come to this awesome moment when Jesus is stripped of his garments because the crucified had no rights. They were considered people of no worth, of no value at all. Now the Synoptic Gospels told us that Jesus was sold for 30 pieces of silver, which was the price of a slave. But when he comes to Calvary, he's a dead man before he dies. He has no rights, and his clothes will be divided up among the four soldiers whose only commitment that day is to kill him. After that, they're off duty. They can go home. And so the stripping is the final piece of dignity gone. Now, we do have to remember that he was scourged. And so the clothes would have been sticking to him. And to rip those clothes off, which would have been done violently, would be to tear the last bit of flesh off his body. It is so horrendous, I cannot deal with it. But when they came to his inner garment, apart from it being bloodied from head to foot, it was seamless. And only the high priest ever wore a seamless white garment. And, you know, the person who made the clothes for Jesus was his mother. And she gave him the high priest's robe in time for this awesome moment. That little tiny bit of the passion of Jesus is rarely, if ever, mentioned. And I think it deserves a little mention. Jesus is raised on the cross. You know the details of it. But he has a duty to do before he dies. He is the only son of a widow. And as the only son of a widow, he is obliged by law to take care of his mother.

And the fact that Jesus put his mother in the care of one of his disciples means that he had no brothers and sisters, in our sense of coming from the same father and the same mother. Because if he had brothers and sisters in our understanding of siblings, then it would be incomprehensible that he would hand his mother over to a stranger, somebody who was not related to him in any way. Because he was the only son of a widow, he gave his mother into the hands of the person he could trust the most, who loved him. And so he asked John to take care of his mother. Now, standing at the foot of the cross, John represents the church. He is the only one of the 12 that's actually present. And Mary herself represents the church. She is constituted mother of the church at this particular moment, this extraordinary moment. And between them, the whole church is present. But there are three other women present. The other Gospels don't mention them at all, and John mentions them. And you either have three women or four women at the foot of the cross, depending on a comma, which is terribly important, and therefore tells you never to change a jot or a comma in the scriptures. This is verse 25. Near the cross of Jesus stood his mother, his mother's sister, Mary, wife of Clopas, and Mary of Magdala. Now, the way I have read that is presuming the comma. And so that his mother's sister and Mary of Clopas are not the same person. So you have a little group of four women at the foot of the cross. They are very, very rarely mentioned. I personally have never heard anybody describe them to me. I've had to go and do whatever research I could myself. And these women represent the church. John is the clergy and these women are the laity. And so the whole church is present. Mary of Magdala, in a very particular way, because she was a public sinner and a known sinner, represents the redeemed. But around Our Blessed Lady, these women represent the faithful disciples, the remnant of the church. We would say the cream of the crop. And John represents the best of all leadership as well. And it means that when Jesus is dying, there are faithful disciples he can look down upon. And whatever comfort he could receive, he receives from them. Genuine love, faithful love. And you must realize that with the whole nation against Jesus, that for them to stand with Jesus against the entire nation was heroism, because they could so easily have been lynched afterwards. Jesus rewarded these women and John for their faithfulness, because from this moment they will be primary witnesses instead of the other nine apostles, the other 10. The others have run away or whatever. John is there, the 11th one, and these women are there, so they will witness the death of the Messiah. They will witness the burial of Jesus, and they will also witness his resurrection. And among that little group, John will be the first to believe in the resurrection, after Our Blessed Lady, of course. So they are not just with Jesus physically, they are with him spiritually as well. And that's where all of us should be. So I call this the first little church gathering. And it's a very wonderful thing for me. These women are the exact opposite of the Roman soldiers, because the Roman soldiers only have to kill Jesus and then go home, and that's their day's work done. The day's work only begins for these women because with the death and resurrection of Jesus, it all begins for the woman who is the church, and so on. So Jesus turns to his mother in a very special way, seeing his mother. Now, whenever the scripture says seeing something, you're being told that seeing into the very

depths of that person's being. And we have to remember that Mary is there, not only as the mother of Jesus, but all and the mother of the church. But she's there as the new Eve and the co-redemptrix as well. And so seeing her and the whole mystery of Mary as co-redemptrix and the new Eve, he spoke and he said, "Woman, this is your son." And John represents the church. And so Jesus commissions Mary as the mother of all those who will be born of the Spirit. Everyone who lives in the Spirit, she is their mother. Whether they acknowledge her or not, there are millions of Christians who claim to be born of the Spirit who don't recognize Mary. And therefore, I think they haven't come into the fullness yet, because the church was asked to take Mary on board, quite literally. And the church was asked to take care of her, to look after her. And Mary was asked to nurture the infant church in the same way as she had nurtured the infant Jesus. And she would have all her troubles and trials and pains and aches trying to get the body of Christ to come to where it should be. She didn't have this trouble with Jesus personally. So she is the mother of the church. In John's Gospel, Mary, had, as the new Eve, had intervened at Cana of Galilee, urging Jesus to begin his ministry. And at that stage, he said, no, my hour hasn't come. So Mary receded into the background for the rest of the Gospel and now comes forward now that it is his hour. And she was with him there at the beginning, and she is with him there at the end, the new Adam and the new Eve, the Redemptor and the co-redemptrix together. And so the church is commissioned to come into being. And something very important comes after this. Let me read it for you. So Jesus said to the mother, "Woman, this is your son," and to the disciple, "This is your mother." And from that moment, the disciple made a place for him in his home. That means that from this moment, John actually took charge of Mary. But, verse 28, after this, after he had taken care of his mother personally, and after he had taken care of his church, Jesus said, "Everything is accomplished." Everything wasn't accomplished until he had taken care of both of them. And at this moment then, he cries out in thirst. Now, if you've studied anything to do with crucifixion, the thirst of the crucified was so shocking that even the Roman soldiers couldn't stand it. And they used to put some of their sour drink on a sponge and put it up to their lips. It would give them a momentary relief, but actually prolong the agony. But they just had to stop them. They couldn't stand it, because the crucified lost all of their body fluids, and therefore the pain of the internal tissues and the mouth was unbelievable. But you're not meant to just hear it that way for Jesus. Twice in John's Gospel, Jesus said he was thirsty. The first time he said he was thirsty when he spoke to the woman of Samaria. And the second time, it was when he wanted to pay the price to bring all these children together. He thirsted for all those souls who were not in the kingdom of God. And now we remember in chapter 17 that he asked the Father to give him the privilege of saving souls. And now in his dying breath, he cries out that he wants to drink that cup to the dregs so that he can have paid the price. Here is the utter limits of love. No matter what he's going through, he wants more and more and more until he has absolutely paid the price. It's quite incredible. And then John tells us in verse 29 that the soldiers then offered him the drink, but it was too late. After Jesus had taken the vinegar, he said, "It is accomplished. It's finished." And he bowed his head and gave up the spirit. Now, in using that expression, "it is finished," John is using a Jewish expression, which

means that if I have sold something to you and you've paid for it in installments, when the last installment is paid, then I will stamp your invoice paid in full. That's what's being said here. And Jesus says, paid in full, there is not an iota that needs to be paid any further than this. It is quite incredible. And so because he has paid in full, the living waters are going to start flowing. But not until one more thing happens. You would think that when Jesus bows his head in death, that he's paid enough. And the answer is no, he hasn't. One more thing has to happen. We've got to strike the rock for the living water to flow. So let's read this from verse 31. It was preparation day, and to prevent the bodies remaining on the cross during the Sabbath, since the Sabbath was a day of special solemnity, the Jews asked Pilate to have the legs broken and the bodies taken away. Because if the legs of the crucified are broken, it will hasten the death because they won't be able to breathe. And so they broke the legs of the first man who had been crucified with him and the other. But when they came to Jesus, they found he was already dead and did not break his legs. This is extremely important because the prescription that Moses laid down was that the legs of the Paschal lamb were not to be broken. Every single detail about the Paschal lamb is actually fulfilled. So when they came to Jesus, they found he was already dead. And so instead of breaking his legs, one of the soldiers pierced his side with a lance, and immediately there came out blood and water. This is the evidence of one who saw it, that's John. Trustworthy evidence, and he knows he speaks the truth. And he gives it to you so that you may believe as well. Not as another horrendous detail. That's not why he gives it to you. It's that you will understand. Because all this happened to fulfill the scriptures. Not one bone of his will be broken. If you look to the side, you will see the reference there in Exodus 12:46. Do you see it? That's the prescription for the Paschal lamb. And again, another scripture which says, they will look upon him whom they have pierced. Now that's Zechariah. You'll see it at the side, Zechariah 12:10. The striking of the rock is an extremely important moment. You've got to go back to the book of Numbers and the time of Moses. And God gave, when the people were really, really starving and thirsty, they were going frantic with thirst. Jesus is going frantic with thirst here, but for a different reason. God instructed Moses to go to the rock at Horeb, and he said, I will be waiting for you at the rock, and you must strike the rock, and the water will flow. Now Moses hesitated. He realized what he'd been told, that if God was standing before the rock, he was to strike the Lord. And this is what happens here. Israel, as a people, through the Roman soldiers, because they didn't have permission to do it physically at this point, but they struck the rock of their salvation, who is Christ, and outflowed the living waters of grace. The blood and water, all the early church fathers told us that these two signs symbolize baptism and the Eucharist, the two great sacraments of the church. But it also symbolizes the living waters of salvation flowing. Now, if you go to Ezekiel chapter 47, he tells you that the living waters were going to flow from the right-hand side of the temple, and they would come as a trickle first. That's exactly what happens to the body of Jesus. It comes as a trickle because it's his death. But then they would flow out, and as they flowed out into the world, they would become wider and deeper and deeper and deeper until the whole world would be saturated with this incredible gift of salvation. That's exactly what you're looking at. And so striking the rock was an extremely important thing to do. And we're going to go from this horrendous event into chapter 20 and the shock of the resurrection. Do you remember we went from the shock of the Last Supper into this? And now we go from

the shock of this into the resurrection. And, you know, you really need time to sort of adjust. We have to remember back in chapter 2 of John's Gospel that Jesus said, if you destroy this sanctuary, I will raise it up in 3 days. That's exactly what he's going to do. And have they destroyed the sanctuary? Absolutely. Jesus looks no longer human. And anybody who knows the horror of crucifixion will understand Thomas's problem, that he knew that somebody who had been treated the way Jesus was treated could not survive. What do you mean resurrection? Should there be nothing to raise? All the body fluids are gone, and he would have been one horrendous mess. Now, if you go to 1 Corinthians 10:4, Paul, you don't have to go there now, Paul says that Jesus was the rock of salvation referred to in the book of Numbers. Very extraordinary. When you go to John chapter 7, verses 37 to 39, Jesus said, if you are thirsty, come to me, and out of your own heart will flow fountains of living water. So we come to him, the rock of salvation, and we drink from this source of living water, and then we can drink as much as we want. And when we are at an overflowing stage, the living waters will flow from us out to the rest of the world. Isn't that absolutely extraordinary? Well, I still have a second. I have to tell you that Jesus died on an absolutely extraordinary feast. It is very rare that the Sabbath would fall on the Passover. God had everything organized down to the last dot and comma. The chief priests thought they were all organized. Not at all. And at the very beginning of the gospel, in chapter 1, John gave us a 7-day creation account, deliberately to tell us that this was the recreation of the human race that we were going to be dealing with in the gospel. And he gave us the whole thing up to day 6 and 7 and left the two of them out. And the scholars go teasing this out and wondering what's going on. Day 6 is the entire gospel, the recreation of the human race. Day 6 was the day that human beings were created. Okay, so day 6 is the recreation of the human race through redemption. And the reason why Jesus didn't keep the Jewish Sabbath was that he was going to keep God's Sabbath. You're told in the book of Genesis that after 6 days of creation, God rested on the Sabbath. And here Jesus enters his tomb on the most sacred of all feast days, when the Sabbath falls on the feast of Passover. And while the Son of Man lies in the heart of the earth, never a dog would bark. There would be complete and total silence. And God absolutely insisted that his Son would be given the burial of a king. He died as a king. The proclamation over his head was that he was a king. And he was buried in the tomb of a rich man, Joseph of Arimathea. And the only member of the Sanhedrin at the time, Nicodemus, who believed in him, these two men, the top of society, insisted on the burial of a king. Interesting. He died as a king, and he was buried as a king, and he will rise as a king. We'll come to that in the next section. Thank you for joining us. Slán agus beannacht dé libh. Bye. God bless you.

0: call from God. Sister Mary Jacinta shares her experience.
1: I really felt my call strongly when I was in Rome on pilgrimage, and I was at a Eucharistic conference with a bunch of youth. The talk that the priest gave was on the agony in the garden, and after that talk, we had benediction. And as the priest was blessing all of us, I really felt strongly, and I remember the words that the priest talked about during his talk was that he said, "Will you, like the apostles, leave our Lord alone in the garden and abandon him when he needs you most?"

0: I felt those words were really directed to me, and it was at that moment I really felt like I can give my heart to no one but the Lord. I felt so loved because I was so excited because I was like, wow, God is calling me, you know. So I went home, and as I got older and I turned 18 and I was thinking of my future in college and different things that I was interested in, my desire to give my life to Christ and to respond to my vocation got stronger. Even though the world and I was so excited to pursue my interests, nothing could compare to that call and that desire that was growing. And so it was hard. I was scared because I was thinking, you know, I had to give up everything. But now that I'm in my call and I'm living my vocation, I'm so happy. You give up nothing for everything. You know, God really, He's so generous and He's such a loving spouse that it's so worth it. And I would regret nothing.
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5: Hello, family, and welcome. We're Bob and Penny Lord. Today, we want to tell you the story of a teenage saint, a sinner, and a pope without compromise. This story, another part of our 2,000-year journey as a church and a people of God, is about St. Rosa Viterbo, who was raised to sainthood, Frederick the Sinner, who God would use to raise her to that height of piety and virtue which forms a saint, and Pope Gregory the Ninth, who stood firm against Frederick.
6: How did we get to know this virtually unknown saint? In 1976, Bob and I made our first pilgrimage to Europe and the Holy Land. In 1977, we returned, only now with our 10-year-old grandson. We became the Three Musketeers, beginning an exciting quest, our journeys of faith to Jesus, Mary, the angels, and the saints. It was a great experience, which brought us from Belgium to France to Italy that year. We were 42 days on the road, going to the many different pilgrimage sites we had researched. It was a great adventure. Everyone thought we were crazy bringing a 10-year-old to Europe in the first place, and then to compound it by traveling overseas for 42 days was the crowning lunacy, they maintained. Well, let me tell you, that 10-year-old was a better pilgrim at times than we were.
5: What brought us to Rosa Viterbo initially? She was a saint whose body the Lord left incorrupt on the earth as one of the signs of her sanctity, a body which has not decomposed and is miraculously preserved is only one of the signs which the Lord gives us to recognize someone's holiness. It is not what makes one a saint. This particular sign is strictly a gift to the saint, verifying the Lord's miraculous intervention, and a gift to us of God's power and love. What will He not do to bring us closer to Him through faith? Consequently, He leaves us signs or gifts to help us in our journey toward Him in heaven. In the case of Padre Pio, for example, although he had all the gifts, bilocation, stigmata for 40 years, perfect confessor, reading men's hearts, this is not what the Holy See used to determine his holiness in the cause for his beatification and will use for his ultimate canonization. Padre Pio has been judged, as with all candidates, for the virtuous life he

0: led in his vocation, in his case, the priesthood.
1: Once again, the world is in turmoil and the church is under attack. Without compromise. Our Lord Jesus would not compromise, and they re-crucified him. His loyal vicars would not compromise, and they, along with Mother Church, over our 2,000-year history, have been nailed to the cross. Knowing this, our popes, his vicars, chosen as they are by and through the intervention of the Holy Spirit, live and die for their spotless spouse, the Church. We cannot begin our story of a saint without first giving the historical background of why the Lord raised up this young girl. Whenever the world is threatened by a sinner, God raises up a saint, and often a pope, without compromise. Listen with your head and heart and ask yourself how this pertains to us, our church, our country, and our world today.
0: We are in the days of conquest and greed. Greed desiring more, requiring more, and then of requiring more, conquering more. Out of necessity to feed this giant, conquests begot conquests. And so the freedom St. Paul spoke of, we no longer slaves, was once again set aside, the sacrifice of the many for the power of the few. To set the stage, let us begin with the sinners. Frederick I, Barbarossa, a Roman Empire of the 12th century. His son, Emperor Henry VI, and grandson, Frederick II. As with all monsters, Hitler in the 20th century and Frederick I, the Redbeard in the 12th, we, the foolish, believe we can coexist with them. So did the papacy in the 12th century with Frederick I. We will show you how the Holy See again and again made attempts to coexist with one after the other. First Frederick I, then Frederick I's son Henry VI, and his heir apparent Frederick II, who would follow in his grandfather's footsteps.
1: What began as cooperation between the papacy and Frederick I would turn into Frederick I's greed overcoming his good judgment as he went about trying to reestablish the Carolingian rule of the 9th century and the Ottonian rule of the 10th century in Italy, which gave the emperors the royal right to take over the church and all the papal states, not only choosing prelates and making the bishopric a part of the empire, but requiring all bishops be friends of the emperor, taking all their orders from him.
0: If you study the history of the church, you will see that the bear, which seems to die in one century, will revive in another century with the same desires, the same heresies, the same attacks, and the same ferocity. Is this not what happened when the German princes were able to use Martin Luther to do their dirty work, separating the church in Germany from the true church, the Roman Catholic Church, for the supreme purpose of confiscating papal lands donated to the church over the centuries by grateful kings and queens?
1: Jesus said, "A house divided against itself will not stand." The northern states of Italy, tiny, little fragmented states under separate rulers, separated from each other and other little kingdoms of Italy, were fair game for any conqueror desiring to plunder and vanquish the divided weak. Frederick I decided the way he could make Italy once again an empire, a Hohenstaufen empire, was to begin with the conquering of the northern states of Italy. But he did not count on the Lombard League, who was in alliance with Alexander the Pope at that time, and Frederick I was defeated in Legnano. Reconciliation came about between Pope Alexander and Frederick I, and consequently an alliance between Frederick I and the northern states. Whereas in the Peace of Constance, Frederick granted the states some sort of de facto self-government, he maintained for himself and his heirs monumental rights as overlord.
0: Although all his attempts at world domination were vanquished in his lifetime, Frederick I would be victorious in the end. What he could not do with force, he did using his well-known infamous maneuvering.

0: He married his son Henry VI to the heiress of the Kingdom of Sicily. In this way, he realized his dream to establish a Hohenstaufen Empire in Italy. As the empire now encircled the papal states, it not only weakened their position, but it made the northern states vulnerable. Gregory VIII became pope. Frederick I, seeing the worldwide domination emanating from the onslaught of Saladin and his troops of the Saracens, summoned his soldiers and prepared to head the Third Crusade to the Holy Land. Even that was to be thwarted as he drowned crossing the Salif River in Asia Minor.
1: Upon his father's death, Henry VI was crowned King of Germany in 1169. Then, 20 years later, King of Italy in 1189. And then, King of Sicily in 1191. In addition, he was crowned emperor that same year. Unlike his father, Henry was not very charismatic. He lacked his father's warmth, the charm that won so many over to his father. But what Henry lacked in personality, he surpassed his father in knowledge and love of the Catholic faith, that which he probably received from his strong Catholic mother, Queen Beatrice. During his brief rule, he had three aims. One, to gain the approval of the German princes. As he came to the throne through hereditary succession, his father being from the Hohenstaufen family. Two, to arrange an agreeable territorial agreement with the papacy. And three, to lead a crusade to the Holy Land from the lands and to deliver Jerusalem and the shrines of the Holy Land from the hands of the Saracens.
0: Poor Henry VI's first claim was to fail, and that the German princes, while they did not hesitate to elect Henry's infant son king, they did reject the doctrine of automatic succession to the throne by virtue of royal birthright, in this case the Hohenstaufen family. The second aim failed, as the new Pope Clement III was wary of dealing with Henry, who had too much power and was a decided threat to the papacy, not only as King of Germany, but through marriage as King of Sicily. His third aim, to lead a crusade to the Holy Land, was blessed by the Pope. It received great acclaim by the German citizens, but alas, it too was to fail. Henry died the night he was to leave for the Holy Land, resulting in his troops returning and abandoning the Crusades.
1: The empire was divided between Henry's brother, Philip of Swabia, and his infant son, Frederick II. We have heard the age-old adage, like father, like son. Well, maybe because of Henry VI's sudden death and division of the empire, great catastrophes were averted, and he was not able to fulfill his father's dream, like conquerors before and after him of world domination, but the adage would become a prophecy, only like grandfather, like grandson. For a second Frederick would rise from the ashes of his grandfather's failure and become a pawn for the greedy, seeking that which is not theirs. Now, before she died, his mother, the Empress, entrusted Frederick II to Pope Innocent III. When Emperor Otto I, who had feigned loyalty to the Pope, turned against the papacy, the Pope supported his loyal ward, Frederick II, to rule over Italy. Through this, Innocent III prevented Otto I from gaining supremacy over Italy and confiscation of not only Italian principalities, but papal lands as well. Frederick II was victorious, blocking the takeover of Italy by Otto I.
0: When Frederick II took over principality after principality in Italy, it was without incident. He was welcomed not only by the Italians, but Pope Honorius, who placed the imperial crown on his head. At that time, Frederick II pledged his loyalty to the cross and the papacy. But things became strained between the Pope and Frederick II, as Frederick's ambitious appetites for more and more power grew more and more ravenous. The renewed threats to the papacy and the northern states resulted in doubt, disbelief, distrust, fear, and ultimately bitterness. Frederick II's thirst for power never fully quenched. He went about not only unifying Italy

0: under himself, of course, but waging a campaign for her reentry into the Roman Empire with him as emperor.
1: His borders of influence dangerously kept expanding. The papal states, seeing the danger in the progressively unrestrained, inordinate power Frederick was amassing in the world, feared the church would be next. Sure enough, in 1231, Frederick made unbridled demands on the northern part of Italy, including the confiscation of lands belonging to the papacy. The new pope, Gregory IX, condemned Frederick and charged him with heresy, accusing him of desecrating, looting, and pillaging church property. Frederick's ambition to found an empire on the strength of his takeover of all Italy was forestalled by the pope's action.
0: A rose will bloom in the desert. Frederick II was excommunicated for the second time. He retaliated by attacking the papal states, and this is where Rose of Viterbo comes in. In 1240, Frederick II decided to occupy Viterbo. The Lord, always with us in time of need, sends into this world of hopelessness and helplessness a baby. A few years before the frightening entry of Frederick II into the sweet, serene village of Viterbo, there was an entry that would inflame the populace with new courage and hope. A child was born. Little Rose would let out a cry that would grow and grow until it awakened the people to a new consciousness that they could make a difference.
1: Her parents were not of noble birth, but had instead the gifts needed by a future saint. Holiness, virtue, piety, humility, and charity. From her earliest years, Rose showed an alive, unending, overflowing love for the church, for Jesus, the Blessed Mother, the angels, and the saints. When she was just 8 years old, she had a vision of the Blessed Mother, in which Mother Mary told Rose she would be clothed in the habit of St. Francis. She was not to become a cloistered nun, but a tertiary, part of the Third Order, remaining at home, giving witness to her family and neighbors by word and action of Jesus in her life.
0: 4 years later, she became ill. But the Lord, having too much work for her to do, she soon recovered and donned the habit of the lay penitence of St. Francis. When she began to contemplate Jesus' suffering and how wounded he was by the ingratitude of his children, Rose went to the people of Viterbo, preaching in the streets, knocking on doors, going from house to house, berating her neighbors for their complacency and apathy towards the freedom they had lost at the hands of Frederick II.
1: She told them they could be free. All they had to do was overthrow the Ghibellian garrison. She was all of age 12. But her age did not deter the populace from listening, their hearts on fire. It had been so long since anyone had spoken of the beauty of Italy, of the promise the Lord made to his children not to leave them orphans. She told them they were not born to be slaves, but free. And they listened, and miracles came about. Everywhere she went, she was greeted warmly. Citizens, having heard of her and the marvels surrounding her speech-making, gathered to hear the good news. Men who no longer had the will to get up in the morning were plowing their land once more. After all, it was their land. Little Rose had said so, and so new life came into the ancient village of Viterbo.
0: Crowds began to gather. Her father became nervous. Soon the authorities would hear of her and they would all be punished. What was wrong with her, after all? They had food on their table. He scolded, he pleaded, he berated her, he cajoled her. Finally, she leaving him no recourse, he threatened to beat her if she did not stay home and cease her preaching. Rose replied, "If Jesus could be beaten for me, I can be beaten for him. I do what he has told me to do, and I must not disobey him."
1: Father and daughter seemed at loggerheads when the local parish priest intervened. He urged her father to cease restraining Rose from doing her divinely appointed duty. Father withdrew his objections, and Rose was free to preach, and preach she did, tirelessly, rising early in the morning, retiring late at night, as if one driven

0: knowing time was short. This sounds like the urgency Jesus had with 3 short years to reach the children of God. This sounds like the time of Jesus. It sounds like our times today, with the few speaking out, the John Baptists of our day, crying out in the desert, "Repent and be saved," and the many?
1: She was free to preach for 2 years, standing on the street corners of the town, crowds gathering, clamoring for more, her voice crying out, theirs joining in. They were a people to be reckoned with. She was uniting them, rallying support for the Pope and the Church. They took up the cry, "Defend the Pontiff's cause." Then some villagers who had sold their souls to the Emperor for land and position became alarmed and began clamoring for her execution as an enemy of the state. The mayor of the town would hear nothing of it, protesting the girl was innocent. He had a few reasons for his defense of Rose. He was a fair and just man, but also a prudent and wise man. He feared for his life, for by this time Rose had become a little Joan of Arc. The townspeople had been resigned to the carnage of their existence. Rose brought them reason for hope and rejoicing. There was a light at the end of the dark tunnel they had been journeying through, and the mayor pitied anyone trying to put out that light.
0: What was the wisest course? Banish Rose and her parents from the village. And so the mayor ordered them escorted out of town. The little family settled in Soriano, and it was there that Rose prophesied, announcing to all the forthcoming death of Frederick II looming in the near future. He died in Apulia on the 13th of that month. The papal party was reinstated in Viterbo. The citizens of Viterbo were slaves no more, free at last. Their little heroine was also now free to return to her beloved village, but not before she was to go through a test by fire, truly fire. A citizen of Soriano, loyal to the emperor and the royal Hohenstaufen family, threatened Rose with burning to death at the stake if she did not renounce the pope. Rose responded by asking her to be quick about it, thanking her for the privilege of dying a martyr's death for the faith. Having completely confounded her adversary, she not only disarmed her, she won her over for Christ and his vicar, the Pope.
1: Rose returned to Viterbo with her parents. It was time to go to the convent of St. Mary of the Roses in Viterbo and ask for entrance as a postulant. As her parents were not able to supply the necessary dowry, the abbess refused her entry. Rose prophetically responded, "You will not have me now, but perhaps you will be more willing when I am dead." Seeing the piety in the little missionary who had brought so much light into everyone's life, the parish priest had a chapel built with an adjoining house near the convent of St. Mary of the Roses. There, Rose and a small company of young women could follow a life of the religious. But the company of nuns received an order from the Holy See to close down the convent as it was too close to the other convent. At that time, cloistered nuns subsisted solely on begging and the generosity of villagers. There have been many instances in the lives of saints that we have researched where the people of the town have complained or other religious orders have claimed about new orders coming up taking the money that they would have received from the villagers. To have 2 convents close by in the same village could be burdensome to the townspeople, or worse, would cause the 2 other convents to suffer.
0: Rose returned to her parents' home. There she died on March the 6th, 1252. She was 17 years old. They buried her in the church of Santa Maria in Poggio. But 6 years later, her body was transferred to the church of the convent of St. Mary of the Roses, just as she had prophesied. Although this church was burned down in 1357, her body was intact and is preserved miraculously till this day, incorrupt. Each year, her body is carried in solemn procession through the streets of Viterbo. Upon her death, Pope Innocent IV, the same

0: Pope, who had refused to allow her to have a convent near the other convent in Viterbo, ordered an investigation to commence into the virtues and sanctity of Rose of Viterbo. However, it was not to happen in his pontificate, but 100 years later, in 1457.
1: As with many saints of the past, the faithful proclaimed Rose a saint before the official canonization, because of the virtuous life she had shared with them when she was alive and because of the miracles the Lord gave them through her intercession before and after she died. Pope John Paul II told the youth of the world at a youth conference in Denver, Colorado, that they are the church of today. Rose of Viterbo began defending her pope and her church when she was 12 years old. What is the Lord asking of you? Why are you listening to this program? Pray. The Lord has such an exciting plan for those who say yes.
0: We see a gentle revolution coming about. Just watch. One Sunday, the faithful receiving Holy Communion. With few exceptions, you will see our young, our teenagers, our future leaders of the church going up to receive their Lord reverently. Many of them on the tongue, genuflecting before receiving. They believe their Lord is truly present, and they want the world to know they believe. Do we have Roses of Viterbo in our time? You can bet on it. Will they change the world? Jesus is counting on them, along with our vicar, our sweet Christ on our earth, our Pope.
1: Watch the young married couples teaching their babies how to make the sign of the cross, their young children learning to genuflect before entering the pews. See the little worshipers not yet ready to receive their Lord in Holy Communion, processing up to the altar, arms crossed, to receive a blessing from the priest. Look around you. You will see mommies and daddies teaching their children what is happening on the altar. If you want to have tears in your eyes, watch the daddies lifting their young ones so they can light candles to Jesus in front of statues of Jesus with his most sacred heart encircled by a crown of thorns. It is a glorious sight. It is a sign of hope.
0: We are living in a world where they tell us we are helpless, and they go about trying to prove we are hopeless. But the hope of the world lies in what we do today. For the world that I make today is the world my family, those who follow me, will inherit. You and us share that world and share in that responsibility. Are you bringing up a Rose of Viterbo?
1: Are you bringing up a Joan of Arc? Where are our heroines of tomorrow?
0: Are we setting an example for our babies? Go for it.
1: We love you.
0: We love you.
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5: For years, pro-life Americans have been told that protecting unborn children requires us passing new laws. But sometimes the first step is simply enforcing the laws that we already have. Attorney General nominee Todd Blanche recently pledged that if confirmed, he would enforce federal laws protecting unborn children, including the Comstock Act. That matters because laws mean nothing if government officials simply refuse to enforce them. The Comstock Act already restricts the mailing of articles that are used to produce or facilitate abortions.

0: and its enforcement could halt the mail-order distribution of abortion drugs. 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
2: 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Saint Hormisdas was a pope whose wisdom, patience, and dedication to church unity helped heal deep division in the early church. Hormisdas became a priest after his wife's death and was elected pope in 514 amid serious division between the churches of Rome and Constantinople. The disagreement known as the Acacian Schism had separated East and West for 35 years over questions of doctrine and authority. Hormisdas worked patiently to restore unity. In 519, the schism ended when church leaders in Constantinople accepted Hormisdas' profession of faith, affirming the teachings of the Council of Chalcedon and communion with Rome. He died in 523 after a decade as pope. He is remembered as a wise leader who helped restore peace and unity within the church. May the life of Pope Saint Hormisdas inspire you to grow closer to Christ today. Saint Hormisdas, pray for us. To sign up for the Daily Saint emails, please visit ewtn.com/dailysaint.
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9: Well, welcome to a Thursday edition of EWTN's Call to Communion with Dr. David Anders. We're asking the question, as we do every day, what is stopping you from becoming a Catholic? We want to talk about it. We want you to explain to us what is stopping you from becoming a Catholic. And I'm going to ask Dr. Anders a question about that after we get through with the pleasantries here at the beginning of the program. But we do want to hear from you. So if you want to answer that question or talk about anything else regarding the Catholic faith, just pick up the phone and give us a call at 833-288-EWTN. That's 833-288-3986. If you're outside the United States and Canada, your number is 1-205-271-2985. 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And you can also text us your question to the main call-in number, 833-288-3986. Just text your first name, how you're listening, and a brief question, and it may find its way to us by the end of the program. And I'm Jack Williams, sitting in again today for Tom Price. Pedro Quiles, I'll give you the open line, Pedro Quiles, is producing the program, spinning the dials behind the glass, keeping us on the air. Matt Gubensky, screening your telephone calls, and Ace McKay, monitoring our social media feeds, and our host, as he is every day on this program, Dr. David Anders. And the question I want to ask you is, I want to see if you agree with a bit of a presupposition, and I'm talking in pretty general terms. I don't want to get too specific because there are obvious exceptions to just about every rule you could come up with. But in the Christian world, I would propose to you that by and large, especially in America, there are two kinds of people.
10: Okay.
9: There are Catholic people, and there are people who are on some level intrigued by the Catholic faith.
10: Oh yeah. I mean, the exception proves the
9: many
10: rule.
9: Many would not admit it.
10: The exception proves the rule. One time, it's been 4 or 5 years, but we had a fellow call the show, and he said the tagline of the show was "What's stopping you

0: just think it just makes great art. It's just good fiction, yes. You know. So yeah, I think it's woven into the Western imagination for good or for ill, but it's an indelible part of our subconscious.
1: 833-288-3986. We want to talk to you about what is stopping you from becoming a Catholic. You know, it's interesting because we have a Gene who's talking to Matt Kubensky on the phone from Lakewood, New Jersey, who's ready to give us a call. And I have an email here from Gene in New Jersey. And okay. I wonder if it's the same Gene. So let's break with tradition and just go straight to the phones. Well, if I can find the right button here. Jean, as I said, is in Lakewood, New Jersey. She's watching on television today. Jean, you are on with Dr. David Anders.
2: Hi, how are you? Good morning.
0: Hi.
1: What can we do for you?
2: Well, I am a mom of one of five children who was born gay, and I always go over in my head all the rules in the Bible and, you know, the Ten Commandments and follow everything. And I've seen in his friends and peers and life how these, you know, he's an adult now, but how they struggle through all of what is going on in the world with our church, Christian, you know, rules and what they have to follow and live by. And yet, in our world, we have a lot going on where from many years ago, 100 years ago or more, when the Bible came out and Scripture came out, and there were priests that were, you know, in churches that, not all, we never categorize as all, but a few, that, you know, had a problem with children, let's say. But yet, these gay people are not accepted with our religion, and how can I explain what I'm trying to say to you? They have difficulty. They talk to each other online. They're on TikTok. They're on Instagram. They're on Facebook, and they're trying to be good Catholics and Christian and be accepted by God. But the Catholic Church accepts them to go to Mass. Of course, they cannot deny anyone, you know, to attend Mass. But with weddings and love and marriage and the things that they're fighting for, equality in life, they can't seem to get. And I don't know, do you see this ever changing for these people? Since the Bible can't change, how do we move forward and help all these people that feel like they don't fit in society?
0: Yeah, thanks. I really appreciate the question a lot, profoundly, and I'm very sensitive to your concern in this matter and the way it touches your family life. So I'm going to make a few observations. The concept of homosexuality as a phenomenon, as a psychological phenomenon, I'm sure is as old as humanity. But the concept of homosexuality dates to the mid-19th century. I think 1869 is a German psychologist who invents the term. And of course, you know, until the psychoanalytic revolution, Sigmund Freud and so forth, we weren't accustomed to thinking in terms of impulses and suppressed subconscious, and all these categories that are so common in everyday parlance today were radically innovative. And so the way that we would think about and diagnose a condition like homosexuality today was not conceptually available in any part of the world until modernity. Now, hold that thought. We're going to come back after
1: the break. Don't go anywhere, Gene. We're going to finish this conversation on the other side of the break, and we've got plenty of time for your calls as well. 833-288-3986. It's EWTN's Call to Communion with Dr. David Anders.
3: This is Saints and Holy People. Saint Bruno is known as a confessor, ecclesiastical writer, and founder of the Carthusian Order. He was born at Cologne about the year 1030, died 6th of October 1101. He is usually represented with a death's head in his hands, a book and a cross, or crowned with seven stars, or with a roll bearing the device O Bonitas. Prayer to Saint Bruno. Father, you called Saint Bruno to serve you in solitude. In answer to his prayers,

0: Help us to remain faithful to you amid the changes of this world. We ask this through our Lord Jesus Christ, your Son, who lives and reigns with you and the Holy Spirit, one God, for ever and ever. Amen.
1: You have been listening to Saints and Holy People from our studio in Walsingham. God bless you and goodbye.
2: There's a special red disc in the entryway floor of St. Peter's Basilica. Almost 1,700 years ago, it was in front of the altar, and it's where kings like Charlemagne knelt for their coronation. In the new St. Peter's, which is about 400 years old, the disc was moved to the entrance. It was decided that pilgrims who enter St. Peter's should be reminded of who we are. Something that kings knelt on is now for every Christian to walk over. I recently learned of a woman whose daughter had Down syndrome and died at a very young age. She told her daughter, "You're a princess," and the little girl told everyone she met, "I'm the daughter of a great king." One day she looked intently at her mom and said, "Mommy, you have a crown, but you don't see it." Did you know that at your baptism, the priest put chrism on your head and anointed you as a priest, prophet, and king? Remember who you are, child of God. This is Chris Stefanik from RealLifeCatholic.com on EWTN Radio.
3: 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We are talking to Gene in Lakewood, New Jersey, about a very important topic.
4: Yeah, thanks. So we're talking about homosexuality. And the point I was making before the break was to say that the concept of homosexuality is something that's really quite modern. It dates to the 19th century. And so it's not, you can't talk about Catholic tradition pathologizing homosexuality because it didn't have the idea. No one did, quite frankly. No one talked in terms of sexual orientation as an intrinsic part of identity. That really is a modern psychological construct. So you really can't look back at Catholic history and fault the church for attacking homosexuals because it doesn't even know that homosexuals exist as a category for most of Catholic history. What the church did do is it said, here is what normative sexual behavior looks like, and it doesn't address the question of orientation at all, right? Because that just wasn't in view. That's a modern idea. It's not in view in Catholic history. And when it comes to sexual behavior, and then the related question, and you'd raise the marriage question, the question of marriage, the church did do something quite innovative, very innovative, that had no precedent in ancient history. For most of human history, the institution of marriage has existed to protect lines of inheritance, legitimacy, family, and political bonds, that sort of thing, economic arrangements. It didn't necessarily have anything to do either with sexual orientation or with personal attraction or with romance. And I don't think, you know, everybody's in a big tizzy right now about the new Odyssey movie. And I just to reference the Odyssey as a point of comparison, go back and read the Odyssey when Odysseus is strapped on Penelope's island and he wants to get home to Ithaca, to his family, to his home. It's not his wife he's pining for. It's his patrimony, his house, his children, you know, his hunting dogs, his land, and his wife is sort of part of the furniture, if you will. And if you don't believe me, when he finds out he's going to leave Penelope's island, what does he do? He sleeps with Penelope one last time. But it's obvious that it's not like this profound romantic attraction to his wife. That, again, is also a modern idea. The idea that marriage should be particularly about romantic attraction or sexual attraction is not a classical idea. It's not a medieval idea. And no one ever had the idea that you should

create an institution protected by society, particularly to carve out a space socially for the protection of homoerotic desire or behavior. Again, totally outside of a Christian context, if you look at probably one of the most homoerotic cultures in history, and that would be ancient Greece. I mean, if you've ever read the dialogues of Plato, you know, you can't read a dialogue of Plato without discussions of homosexual activity. I mean, it's just replete all through the dialogues, and it's taken for granted. Their model, and they valorized homosexual activity, the Greeks did. They thought that pederasty, the romantic relationship between an older man and a younger boy, was admirable, and it was a way to teach, believe it or not, the virtues and to mentor young men and that sort of thing. So they really had no problem with it at all. So it wasn't, there's no prejudice against it. In fact, there was a prejudice in favor of it. What did they never do? They never called it marriage. They never called it marriage. And the reason why is that, like every other culture in history, the ancient Greeks, who had no problem with homosexuality, understood marriage to be that peculiar institution set aside for the procreation of children and the maintenance of society, the replenishment of society through childbirth, and then, as we mentioned, the lines of inheritance and family associations and bonds and that sort of thing. So the idea of bringing sexual attraction and romance, making them intrinsic parts of the institution of marriage, is something that actually develops within the Christian church. And here's the big innovation, because when Christianity comes along, what it contributes is it says, okay, you know, we're all about the marriage thing, just like society has always been, with one qualification. We're going to ask men to be as sexually faithful to their wives as wives have always been expected to be towards their husbands. Like, everybody in the ancient world thinks women ought not to, you know, sleep around on their husbands because they could get pregnant and have somebody else's child. They women were considered like property of the man, right? His sexual property. But men could do whatever. You know, they could have slave girls, they could have slave boys, they could do whatever. The Christian church said, no. You can't do that. You actually have to treat your wife like she's a co-equal partner and love her as Christ loved the church. That was a radical idea in the ancient world. And not surprisingly, women signed up for it. They liked that idea, right? That men are suddenly held to the same standards as women. And the note that you had to love your wife. Now, love here did not have the erotic connotation of romantic attraction. It had the idea of self-sacrificial service, giving yourself for the good of your spouse, because this is the kind of institution where we're going to bring children into the world, create a community called the family for the good of the church and the good of society. And so marriage takes on, in the Catholic imagination, the idea of a vocation. This is a form of public service where I'm going to give myself for the sake of the church, for the sake of society, to bring kids into the world. It really is not about, like, my own romantic attractions. If somebody who was in the bond of marriage said, you know, I'm not so attracted to my wife anymore, or maybe I've got sexual desires towards somebody else, the church's response historically would have been, so? Right? That describes a lot of people. But this institution isn't about that. It's about raising up children and contributing in that way. Eventually, and I'm going to skip, you know, several centuries down the road, in the 19th century, with the advent of the Romantic movement, you get this valorization of passion, and the idea that the institution of marriage, if relevant at all, should be oriented in this way towards, you know, towards passion, towards sexual desire, and so forth. But that really is an innovation in history, and it's not one that was particularly Catholic. The Catholic Church continues to maintain, like it always does, that the reason for the institution of marriage is the procreation, maintenance, and education of children. Sexual attraction, sexual orientation is something else entirely. So it's a secular idea that, well, the purpose of marriage or the validity of marriage hinges on me being able to satisfy my sexual urges or sexual desires. So I think it's a kind of a misconstrual to say, well, you know, the church is against homosexuality or against homosexuals in its conception of marriage and that sort of thing. It really has nothing to do with prejudice against homosexuals. I mean, I think that's an historical anachronism. The attitude the church has today towards sexual activity is the one that it has always had, which is that sexual activity is oriented towards, aimed at, the procreation of children, and the moral strictures surrounding it flow from that reality, and that is true whatever your sexual orientation. And so, you know, a person could be validly married and then one day decide that their sexual energies, you know, where their passions were flowing in a different direction,
that doesn't change anything. I mean, it could be, you know, towards the same sex person, two-piece origin,

0: opposite sex person, it still doesn't change the reality that, you know, I've taken a vow of fidelity to this woman for the sake of raising a family. And everybody, whatever their sexual orientation, is expected to live chaste, right? The fact that I have a strong sexual desire doesn't mean that society owes me or the church owes me a special institution. You know, I mean, this is a little bit absurd, but if I, you know, if I had, you know, some sort of odd attraction or wanted to develop an intimate relationship with my tennis racket, it wouldn't justify the creation of an institution, a social institution, to hallow that, because it doesn't serve any social function, right? Not the social function that marriage would serve. Marriage is something unique and special precisely because of its connection to child rearing, right? Not because of heterosexual or homosexual orientation. Now, with respect to, is there going to be improvement? Is there going to be change in the church's attitude towards homosexuals? I think there's been tremendous change in the church's attitude. First of all, the church accepts what psychological science discovers and incorporates it into its own canon law. If you study the history of canon law, you know this is the case. The law develops, the law progresses in concert with discoveries about sanity and insanity, attraction, psychological debility, immaturity. All these things get pulled into canon law and actually function in pastoral ministry as well. So the church's attitude towards people who have deep-seated homosexual orientation is that that's probably ineradicable, right? The church doesn't seek to change it. We're not advocating conversion therapy. Recognizes that it is a serious burden for many people. It's hard to live with. And that people who have that orientation need compassion and pastoral care and love and support. And they should have institutions in the church oriented towards their pastoral care specifically and their unique problems. And they should be protected from any form of discrimination. But again, that doesn't mean you change the meaning of the institution of marriage away from children and make it about gratifying sexual desire or sexual orientation. That's not taking care of homosexuals. That's fundamentally devaluing the male-female procreative union that brings forth children into the world. It's to change an institution that would otherwise hurt kids, right, rather than tending to homosexuals with their particular pastoral or psychological needs. Oh, finally, yeah, and Jack reminded me of this. You said, you made kind of a nod at the beginning of your phone call that, you know, suggesting that maybe the church had sort of benignly tolerated pedophilia and took an overly strict stance towards homosexuality. The church does not benignly condone pedophilia or permit it. It has always condemned this activity. Now, it is true that individual bishops, and maybe lots of them, have at times not done their duty with respect to disciplining priests that committed this particular sin. But they did so in an attitude of secrecy to hide what was an evident scandal, because no one wanted this to happen, right? So they didn't do the right thing, right? They tried to cover it up, but not because they condoned the activity, but because they recognized that it was objectively scandalous. Nobody has ever approved this activity in church history.
1: Hope that cleans things up for you a little bit, Gene. We appreciate the phone call today. 833-288-EWTN's our toll-free number. 833-288-3986. 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
2: Well, thank you very much. I was listening to, I believe it was Friday's program, and someone called in asking you to talk about the quantitative and qualitative, maybe, degrees of free will between, say, the Virgin Mother and Satan.
0: Yes, I remember the call.
2: And that got me thinking about the idea of temptation. Now, you said that Satan was actually so bound by hate that in some way he had lesser degree of free will than, say, our Blessed Mother, who we know was born without original sin and so no inclination to sin. But my question is about temptation. We know that Jesus was tempted in the desert. We know that, of course, Mary and he both had sorrows and emotions and whatnot. I've never heard anybody really talk about how Mary, like, using her free will to struggle with temptation to remain sinless. People almost seem to think that

0: Oh, well, she didn't have any problem with that because she was Mary and Jesus wasn't tempted. Can you talk a little bit about that?
1: Absolutely. So let me give you an analogy. As a human being, and I'm going to talk about myself here for a second, not Mary, because I think it makes more sense when you see the illustration. As a human being, I find the neurological response to pleasurable, right? I mean, the sort of boost of dopamine in my brain chemistry when I, you know, eat a pecan pie or watch a television show or whatever it might be that would stimulate that neurological response. I'm as attracted to that as anybody is, okay? Now, intellectually, I know that there are certain chemical stimulants that will boost those dopamine receptors to levels far in excess of anything that I could ever naturally achieve. Like no pecan pie could ever match, say, methamphetamine. I recognize that. Someone could tempt me in the sense of offering me methamphetamine. There is no part of me that would have any inclination to say yes to that. So there is something natural in me that would respond positively, right, to a hit of some drug. I mean, I would have the same chemical response as somebody else would. I recognize that I would probably experience it as pleasurable. I have absolutely no desire to do that because I understand how devastatingly dangerous that is, how harmful it is to the human person, how utterly destructive. Because I have a clear intellectual understanding of the danger, it has no appeal for me at that level, at the level of my free will, even while something could appeal to me at the level of my neurology. I think the attitude that a temperate, informed person would have towards a dangerous drug like meth is exactly how the Blessed Virgin Mary regarded every inordinate temptation. She had taste buds. Like, she knew what it meant for something to taste good. She had no temptation to gluttony as such, right? You understand what I'm saying? She would have had perfect control. Her intellect would have perfectly controlled her passions, so that she could have assessed a situation and said, yeah, that would be pleasurable. I am totally not going to do it because that would be very destructive of my good and the good of my family and the honor of God, etc. In the same way that Jesus was tempted, the devil came and offered Jesus things that he would have seen as objectively desirable at sound of an animalistic level. He had no will to do them.
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6: 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Today we make an act of hope. O Lord God, through your Son Jesus Christ, you have taught us not to be afraid nor to worry about tomorrow. You have revealed that all things are possible to the one who trusts. And so, Lord God, I hope by your grace for the pardon of all my sins, and after life here to gain eternal happiness, because you have promised it, who are infinitely powerful, faithful, kind, and merciful. In this hope I intend to live and die. Amen.
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2: 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We go back to the great state of New Jersey. Dan is up next, listening on Sirius XM Channel 130. Dan, thanks so much for holding through the break. You are on with Dr. Anders.
10: Yeah, hi, no problem. Can you hear me?
1: Yeah.
10: Okay, great. Yeah, hi, Dr. Anders. I had a question for you. I turned the show on sort of in the middle, and maybe I misunderstood what you were saying, but you were talking about homosexuals and homosexual marriage and homosexuals as it regarded child rearing. And you were kind of saying that, and correct me if I'm wrong, that heterosexual child rearing and homosexual child rearing were essentially the same thing?
1: No, no, no, no, no, no, no, no, no, no, no, no, no. No, not at all. Did not say that. So the point, I made several points, and if you came in and made a race, you might have missed the conceptual framework that I was trying to build. I was making the point that the Church has never regarded marriage as an institution primarily oriented towards sanctioning a particular sexual orientation or sexual proclivity or romantic attraction. And in fact, you could be validly married and I mean, I don't recommend this, but you could be validly married and not have a sexual attraction towards your valid spouse. It's probably not a great idea. It's not good policy, but I mean, it wouldn't invalidate a marriage. And similarly, just because you have an incredibly powerful sexual attraction towards an individual or some type doesn't mean that society somehow owes you a special institution to hallow or protect that particular attraction or form of sexual activity. The Church's attitude towards marriage, it's not uniquely Catholic. It's the way almost every culture in history has always thought about marriage until only very recently, and that is, regardless of your sexual orientation or attractions or behavior, the reason you have a thing called marriage is that when men and women have intimate union, babies happen. And that makes that union different from every other kind of union. I mean, you know, if I really like playing tennis and I really like my tennis coach, we could play tennis all day long. Neither one of us is going to produce a child from that union. And therefore, however, I mean, I might love my tennis coach more than somebody else loves his wife. But there's no reason to create a special institution called marriage to hallow the relationship I have with my tennis coach. The reason something like marriage exists is precisely because children are produced in the union of men and women in sexual congress. Now, that doesn't guarantee that the quality of their child rearing is good. Now, this is something I did not talk about in the last call, but since you suggest that, I might as well go there. You can be a biological parent and do a lousy job. And I don't dispute that homosexual people in some sort of homosexual union, in some isolated case, might actually be kinder, more educating, you know, rearing, you know, loving people, right? That's not in dispute here. The Church's attitude towards child rearing and marriage is that because parents bring kids into the world, they have a particular moral obligation towards those children. So if they are lousy parents, they sin against their kids. That in the natural order of things, the people who have both the privilege and the obligation to care for children are the people who brought them into the world, namely their biological parents. So one of the deleterious consequences of one of the arguments in favor of homosexual marriage, so-called homosexual marriage, is that, well, you know, we need to legitimize homosexual adoption and then treat those families as if there's nothing essentially different between those families and heterosexual families that produce their own kids, is that it fundamentally severs the relationship that children have with their biological parents, right? I mean, if there's one thing you know for sure in a homosexual couple, that child is not the biological child of at least one of those people, But that's it has to be the case, right? Now,

0: there was a movement in France 10 years ago, Manif pour tous, which was a popular secular opposition to the homosexual marriage movement in France. They had a slogan, and the slogan was, children deserve a mother and a father, right? That, and it's an intuition we all have that kids have a natural right in the people who brought them into the world, unless there's some extraordinary circumstance. Obviously, if you're, you know, if one of your parents is a meth addict or crazy or, you know, a criminal or abusive, that we're not going to honor that, obviously. But all things being equal, parents have a right to the children they bring into the world. Children have a right to the people who brought them into the world. That creates a special moral bond between the two of them. One of the reasons we have an institution called marriage is, quite frankly, so people who bring kids in the world will take it seriously and man up, or woman up, as the case may be, and do their job and love and raise the kids that they brought into the world. They're the people most equipped to do this. Biology equips them. I mean, you know, their hormonal responses equip them to love and care for and be tender towards the people they brought into the world. That's why marriage exists. That's what the church is hallowing. That's what the church is encouraging. That's what the church views as the moral reality. Everything outside that is of a fundamentally, qualitatively different nature.
1: Does that help clarify, Dan?
2: Yeah, no, it does. I just wanted to make sure that the church's stance is that the homosexual relationship is inherently sinful, is it not?
0: Homosexual activity, like homosexual sexual congress, is inherently sinful. That is the church's position, yes.
1: God bless you, Dan. Thanks so much for the phone call today. Wide open phone lines for you at 833-288-EWTN. That's 833-288-3986. I mentioned at the beginning of the program that we had another Gene from New Jersey that had sent us an email. And it's a little hard to follow, so I'll give you the gist of it. She recently lost her husband, and she's feeling guilty because she wasn't actually at the hospital when he passed away. She stayed every day and then left late at night and went back home and went to bed. And she's just really struggling with the thought that if she had stayed that night, things would be different.
0: I get it. I know how you feel. You know, I haven't lost my wife yet. I did lose my father, who I was incredibly close to, and we really, you know, did vigil at his bedside in his last moments, and I'll never forget the day he died. We didn't know he was going to die that day. I mean, he'd been hanging on for months, you know, so there really was no way to pinpoint exactly the moment he was going to go, and it was late at night, and, you know, one of my family said, you know, Dad, why don't you go ahead and go to sleep? You know, it'll be all right. When I got up, he was dead in the morning. You know, would I have wanted to be there? Absolutely. Absolutely, right? But, you know, you can't know these things. It's not, in principle, it's impossible to know these things. Doctors can't tell you for sure. Hospice nurses can't tell you for sure. They can say, you know, I mean, you've seen this. I've seen it. You're at somebody's bedside. They say, you know, they're going to go any minute. And they last another 2 weeks. Go back to the case of my dad. He had a crisis. We took him to the hospital. They said, he's not leaving the hospital. This is it. I called up his brother who lives out of state. I said, Dad's going. They say he's not going to make it out of the hospital. You know, brother hopped in the car, drove 10 hours, you know, said his goodbyes. Dad went home, lived another month. I mean, you never know. Or they can tell you, you know, he's going to make it through the week, and then he dies the next day. There's just no way you tell. Human biology requires you to sleep, right? I mean, you have to. There's no way to avoid it. So you're blaming yourself for something that no one would expect of you, and you're placing on yourself, I think, a completely unreasonable burden. Now, my telling you this is probably not going to change how you feel. And what I would do is I would say, you know what? I'm just going to accept that I feel this way. This is part of the grieving process. And one of the things that I've learned about grief, most helpful thing I learned in a grief support group, was that grief never goes away. It never goes away. What happens is you learn how to integrate grief into your personality. And that was somehow really helpful to me, because I think it set my expectations straight that I'm going to live with this pain for the rest of my life, and I'm going to learn how to be okay with that.
1: You know, I cannot empirically prove this to you or give evidence to you in that way. But I lived half a century on this planet without having a single person that was really close to me pass away. Mm-hmm. Now, I've made up for some lost time.
0: You've made up for some lost time, Jack. Yes, you have.
1: As we all

0: all do as we get older. But you know, I can just from my own personal experience, I've seen situations in my own life since then,
1: mm-hmm.
0: where, boy, it sure looked like somebody was hanging on until somebody was gone.
1: Yeah. Yeah.
0: And I've also seen situations where it sure as heck seemed like somebody was hanging on beyond all possibility until somebody arrived.
1: Yeah. Yeah.
0: We can't
1: no.
0: predict these things.
1: You know, this is not the question, but the church has a wonderful tradition around the care of the dying, and that is, even when the doctors declare medical death, if the priest shows up 5 minutes later, he still anoints the body. And you say, well, what's the logic there? Here's the logic. The church says, we know biologically what the doctors call death. Metaphysically, we don't know. We don't know what is the relationship between metaphysical death and biological death. And because there's a gray area there, we're going to go anoint that person anyway. I mean, not 2 weeks later, but we're still going to be there. So take some comfort, perhaps, in that little wiggle room in the church's theology of death. And you may have been more present to that person than you know.
0: Andre is up next in Trinidad, watching us today on YouTube. Andre, you are on with Dr. David Anders.
2: Hello, Dr. Anders. Yes. I was doing a reflection on Matthew 18 verses, let's say, 15 to 18, with brotherly correction.
1: Yeah.
2: That line where Jesus says, if the individual does not listen, the evidence of two or three witnesses is required to sustain any charge. Now, a modern mind like mine, to sustain any charge, I have to mull that over in my head, and I hope I'm not confusing it with a more ancient Hebraic understanding of what that actually is. Could you clarify?
1: Okay, so let me make sure I understand the question. So you're looking at Matthew 18. This is a passage. If you find your brother in sin, you correct him. If he doesn't listen, you take two or three other people. If he doesn't listen to them, you go to the church. If he doesn't listen to the church, you treat him like a tax collector and a sinner. I understand that passage. I'm a little bit confused on the question as it relates to ancient Hebraic practice versus your modern understanding. Could you elucidate that part of the question for me?
2: To sustain any charge. Now, why would we want to sustain any charge if there may have been a misunderstanding and just talking to the person might...
1: Oh, okay. So you're really, you're thinking now about, like, in terms of the jurisprudence of the thing. Right. Well, I think the answer here is that the text doesn't say at all. Right. Now, when you look at St. Paul, in St. Paul, you actually find, you know, the incipient beginnings of canon law. Paul begins to lay down policy for how you handle disciplinary situations in the church. And in other passages in St. Paul, he addresses what we would call the rubrics, you know, rubrics of liturgy and mass. It's clear that in some of these cases, Paul is making it up. He says so. He says, I don't have a particular word from the Lord on this, but using my human judgment, this is what I advise you to do. Other times he says, I have this from the Lord. And from the context, it looks like he's not talking about private revelation. He's talking about a public tradition about Christ that he inherited as part of the tradition that was handed down to him. Clearly, when he talks about liturgy, he has that public tradition in mind. The Gospel of Matthew is written later than the Pauline epistles, right? Considerably later, several decades after Paul's epistles. So we should assume that there is, you know, a background polity, if you will, in early Christianity for how to do this kind of thing, how to exercise church discipline. And this is a passage about a polity. This is a question about an ecclesiological issue of how to exercise jurisprudence in the church. And I think it obviously references something that is already going on in Matthew's community, wherever that is. And just like Old Testament sacrifice, when you look at Old Testament sacrifice and it says, well, you know, when you have to do a sin offering, and you're like, yeah, but how do I do one exactly? Well, the text doesn't tell you, right? All kinds of references to practices in the Scripture, Old and New Testament, that obviously were contemporary for the people receiving the instruction, but they don't feel the need to spell out all the details. So it's left to you know, sacred tradition,

0: and the church's wisdom prudently on how to put these principles into practice. Now, as it turns out, Catholic canon law has rational principles of jurisprudence. How do you bring a charge? How do you sustain a charge? What kind of evidence do you need? You know, in modern jurisprudence, we have things like, you know, laws regarding evidence, laws regarding the standard of evidence. You've probably heard me say many times on this show the Western idea of the standard of reasonable doubt is a development within the Catholic canonical system to protect the jurors' consciences. Right, when they had to pass judgment in a capital case, they had to know, how can I pass judgment if I'm not absolutely certain that this person is in fact guilty? And the canonists came up with the idea of the standard of reasonable doubt, and it's since been incorporated into secular jurisprudence as well. So, you know, we trust that guided by the Spirit and human wisdom, infused prudence, the Church evolves policy answers to these kinds of dilemma that are not in principle irreformable. But they're an attempt to do equity and justice in real-life situations. Now, as you know from reading Matthew 18, that's not the way the church handles discipline now, right? That we have church tribunals, we have church courts. They do adjudicate issues. They don't do them exactly the way they were spelled out for them in Matthew 18, because we live in a profoundly different social context now.
1: Want to invite you to check out a great program we have on Sunday mornings, Light of the East, with Father Thomas Loya. He's a Byzantine priest from the Chicago area, and our late Holy Father, Pope John Paul the Great, now Saint John Paul the Great, spoke of the Eastern Catholic Churches in communion with Rome, and the West as the church breathing with both lungs, and Father Thomas Loya gives you some great insight into the Eastern Churches. That's Light of the East, Sunday morning, 11:30 Eastern, right here on EWTN Radio. Eleanor is in Oklahoma City, Oklahoma, listening on Sirius XM Channel 130. Eleanor, you are on with Dr. David Anders.
2: Hi, good afternoon, Dr. Anders. I wanted to offer some things up for the caller who's feeling guilty because she lost her loved one.
0: Oh, thank you.
2: Because she had to go home and sleep. I've worked in the end-of-life field for about 15 years, and specifically in death and dying and in hospice in particular. And what we see often is that sometimes our loved one needs us to not be present so that they can live.
0: Ah.
2: And for whatever reason, if it's because it would be too difficult on their loved one, or maybe the love and the bond is so strong that it keeps the person tethered. You know, it's hard to leave love, even going to a greater love. So I just hope that maybe these words from someone who works with this on a daily basis and has for quite some time to reassure her that even though she was not physically present, her loved one knew she was there.
0: I really appreciate that. That's really helpful. Thank you so much.
1: Got a text from Colin in Virginia. He says, what is the best way to talk to a Protestant about the dogmas of Mary to explain why Catholics believe what we believe and why it is correct?
0: Well, I'll give you my personal opinion as a former Protestant who became a Catholic. The Marian dogmas didn't click for me until I got my head wrapped around the larger question of the intercession of saints. So I had to come to regard the Mary question nestled within the larger question of the communion of saints. And once I got that figured out, then the Mary thing became no problem. And so for me, a major milestone was reading ancient history and realizing how widespread the veneration of saints was and their relics in Christian antiquity. In fact, reading the historical studies and learning that you couldn't find Christianity in the ancient world without finding the veneration of saints and their relics. The two were coextensive. And in fact, it was so uncontroversial that, think about it, in the 4th century, we had a major division in the church over whether or not Jesus was God. Nearly split Catholicism right down the middle, had to hold an ecumenical council. We never had to hold an ecumenical council about whether or not you should venerate saints. I mean, everybody agreed with that. That was just what Christianity was, right? And so I had to put myself the question, if this is so coextensive with ancient Christianity, how can I claim

0: continuity with the ancient church and reject this. If I reject the veneration of saints, I'm going to reject ancient Christianity. If I accept ancient Christianity, I've got to accept the intercession of saints. So why did they do it? Why did they do it? Was this some pagan import? And I started reading the history. And I realized, no, the pagans didn't particularly like it. Julian the Apostate, he hated this. Right? Oh, here come the Christians carrying their dead bones into the city and defiling everything. It was not part of pagan religious practice. It was part of Hebrew religious practice. Right? I mean, Jesus talks about it. He rebukes the Pharisees for, just like he would rebuke them for other forms of piety. It doesn't make the practice itself invalid. It was the misuse of the Pharisees. It says, you guys decorate the tombs of the martyrs, you know, but you don't imitate their virtues. He doesn't rebuke them for decorating the tombs of the martyrs. He acknowledges that they do this. This is a part of Jewish devotional practice. He rebukes them for their lack of virtue in doing so, that they don't imitate the virtues of the martyrs and the prophets. Joachim Jeremias, a famous German biblical scholar, wrote a whole book on this one text. It's in German, unfortunately. It hasn't been translated into English, but it's Holy Graves in Ancient Judea, all about the contemporary practice of veneration of saints and martyrs in first century Judaism. And of course, prayers for the dead in Judaism goes back even further than that. It remains part of the Talmudic tradition. And we know from archaeology that Judahite burial practices, you know, going back into the Iron Age, contain this kind of element. So I mean, it's very much woven into the fabric of Judaism, not the surrounding paganism necessarily. And it was always part of the Christian church. Right? And it's in the book of Revelation. So you read Revelation chapter 5, and you see the saints in heaven that are offering our prayers to God as incense. Right? So it's sort of packed into the assumption. And the reason it makes sense, again, it's a very biblical doctrine, is because Scripture from Genesis to Revelation has one mind on this question, and that is that the righteous can intercede on behalf of the wicked. Going back to Genesis 18, Abraham says to God, you know, will not the judge of all the earth do right? If I can find 10 righteous people, are you really going to destroy the whole city? And God says, no, I'll spare the whole city for the sake of the 10. Or God says to Job's companions in the end of the book of Job, what is it, chapter 40? He says, I'm not going to listen to you guys. But if my servant Job prays for you, I'll listen to him. And you can give example after example after example in sacred scripture of how the prayers of the righteous are efficacious on behalf of the wicked. And in the Christian dispensation, this is even intensified because we now become members of Christ's body. Through baptism, we become incorporated into the body of Christ. And so Paul can say, I fill up in my own flesh what's lacking in the sufferings of Christ for the sake of his body, the church. Follow me as I follow Christ. Pray for one another, right? So this dynamic of the sort of interpenetration of the Spirit of Christ throughout the members of his body as we mutually bear one another's burdens and prayers, you know, on one another's behalf to the throne of God, knowing that the prayers of the righteous avail a lot more than my lousy prayers, this is all part and parcel of Christian soteriology and New Testament theology. When I grasped that, I began to see there was a profound beauty in this, right? That it doesn't diminish the unique intercession or power or atoning force of Jesus' death. It's how he distributes it, right? The way Christ's grace reaches me is through the ministrations of his body, which mystically is the church, right? I mean, which is greater, right? That Christ be able to do these things in his own name, which he does, or that he can delegate this power to others in his name who are members of his body and distribute his graces to us through these instruments. And in doing so, bind the church together in charity. Once I grasped that, Mary became no problem.
1: Margaret's listening online and wants to know, on the liturgical calendar, some days are designated as memorial, some as feast, some as solemnity. What's the difference?
0: You nailed them in order, right? In terms of the importance, the highest category in the church's liturgical calendar is a solemnity, and then the feast, and then the memorial. Then memorial and the feast. And there are liturgical differences, like when you do or don't say the Gloria, this kind of thing. Some of them are days of obligation, some of them are not. If it's a really important part of salvation history, the church really wants us to think about it, elevates it to the status of a solemnity.
1: And Tom in Ohio wants to know, why do we have individual names for the Gospels or epistles like John or Mark when many people would have contributed to the writings?
0: Matthew, Mark, Luke, and John do not identify their authors, right? They're anonymous. Most of the Pauline epistles

0: I, Paul, right, he identifies himself, and he identifies himself, you know, as writing to a particular community, like the church in Corinth or the church in Thessalonica. And so the traditional descriptions of those books make sense because they're named after the places that to which they were written. The book of Hebrews, we don't have an author, right? It's anonymous. Even tradition doesn't assign an author, but it has a subject matter and a people group, and it's namely Jewish converts to Christianity, or I shouldn't put it that way, Jewish believers in Jesus who are tempted to abandon their fidelity of Christ and go back to the practice of Judaism, hence the title Hebrews. Matthew, like Luke, and John are traditional ascriptions that, you know, date from the second century. Whether or not they were composed by committee, those particular works probably were not composed by committee, but were single author compilations of antecedent oral tradition.
1: On behalf of our host, Dr. David Anders, our producer, Pedro Quiles, our call screener, Matt Kubensky, and social media maven, Mr. Ace McKay, I'm Jack Williams. Thanks for another great day of EWTN's Call to Communion. Sitting in today again for Tom Price. I want to thank you for tuning in, and we'll be back at it tomorrow. Until then, God bless.

0: What fears keep you from drawing closer to God? In the readings for this Sunday's Mass, we see two of the Bible's great heroes, the prophet Elijah and Saint Peter, and both men are overcome by fear. What do they do? What would God have us do? Find out more next on Breaking the Bread. How do we find God in the storms and struggles of our lives, in the trials we encounter in trying to do His will? God commands Elijah in this Sunday's first reading to stand on the mountain and await His passing by. And in the Gospel, Jesus makes the disciples set out across the waters to meet Him. In each case, the Lord makes Himself present amid frightening tumult, heavy winds, high waves, fire and earthquakes. Elijah hides his face. Perhaps he remembers Moses, who met God on the same mountain, also amid fire, thunder, and smoke. God told Moses no one could see his face and live, and he sheltered Moses in the hollow of a rock, just as he shelters Elijah in the cave. The disciples, likewise, are too terrified to look upon the face of God. This Sunday's gospel is a revelation of Jesus' divine glory. Only God treads across the crest of the sea and rules the raging waters. And the words of assurance that Jesus speaks, "It is I," are those God used to identify Himself to Moses. Even Peter is too overcome by fear to imitate his Lord. His fears, Jesus tells him, are a sign of his lack of faith. And so it is often with us. Our fears make us doubt, make it hard to see His glory dwelling in our midst. Yet we should know as we sing in this Sunday's psalm that His salvation is near to those who hope in Him. By faith we should know, as St. Paul asserts in this Sunday's epistle, that we are heirs to the promises that God made to His children Israel. We must trust that He whispers to us in the trials of our lives as well, that He who has called us to walk along the way of His steps will save us whenever we begin to sink. This is Scott Hahn for Breaking the Bread.
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2: When I begin my prayer time, I always enter into it with the expectation that God wants to teach me something. And it has to start with my willingness to share my heart with God, not just say words at Him. So whether I'm using more formal prayers or a more conversational style of prayer, I have to bring my heart and my life and my real self to God. And by having that dialogue, we're able to enter into a deeper relationship, and He's able to show me how to use all the events of my life to draw closer to Him.
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1: 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O Most Holy Trinity, Father, Son, and Holy Spirit, we adore you. 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And since charity is never forgotten by you, reveal to them their heavenly reward. 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
5: Here's Father Joseph and Doug Keck.
3: I am Doug Keck, and I'm joined by my co-host, Father Joseph Mary Wolfe, for another exciting edition of Mother Angelica Answering the Call, the program that features the best of Mother's live show questions from viewers over the years and her powerful, insightful responses. And, of course, adding his own powerful insights, we have Father Joseph. Great to see you, Father.
7: You too. And it's interesting, too, the variety of callers that would call in, from 6 years old to older people and those who are involved in emergency room work and so many different careers. And they're looking to Mother for a little bit of insight into their own situations.
3: Right. The topics, we've got prayer for those who work with tragedy, discovering purgatory in the Bible, and go to Mary. But first up, prayer for my mother. It's kind of interesting because Mom's not there.
7: Yeah. And she's talking about how she really liked that early rosary that we produced back in 1990.
3: This sounds familiar. Why did you change the rosary?
7: 1985. I was actually on that shoot, which was south of Birmingham, and most of our viewers are.
3: That's with the little girl and
7: with the little
3: kind of
7: girl
3: Fatima
7: out in
3: of,
7: the fields,
3: yeah, right,
7: and
3: right.
7: And it's a beautiful little rosary,
3: right?
7: And so that ran for many years. Of course, we had the Holy Land Rosary, and the little girl here says, well, yeah, I kind of like it.
3: That's kind of the Father Mitch Rosary.
7: That was the Father Mitch Rosary. And we've had a variety, obviously, which is good. Variety is always good, and people connect with different things. We have so many sacred images that we use to help enhance people praying the rosary.
3: Absolutely. And it took Mother a little while to realize what this little girl's real issues were as far as her mom, because she wanted to pray for her mom. She was trying to figure out, well, what's wrong with your mom? And her mom is gone, right?
7: And I often say, as Mother says in this segment as well, that God fills in the gaps. So Mother brings out that your mother, in a very deep way and rich way, is the Blessed Virgin Mary. And so praying the rosary is going to give you connection with that mother that you need, even if your own mother is absent at this time.
3: Right. And she talks about that, that idea. And you think to yourself, even though Mother had her mother as a child of divorce, how many times she probably went to Our Lady for comfort.
7: And she did. They had that beautiful statue of Our Lady of Sorrows in the parish, St. Anthony's, where Mother Angelica was a parishioner. And I'm sure our Blessed Mother's sorrows gave her comfort in her own sorrows and her own family life.
3: Right, and I think that's always important for us to remember, that Our Lady, was pierced, and those great sorrows of losing her son and all those other sufferings. But she carried forward because this is what our Lord wanted, right?
7: She was immaculately conceived, but she was not without sorrow. And yet she faced that sorrow with great faith, which is what you and I are called to do as well.
3: Absolutely. Let's see what Mother has to say. Prayer for my mother.
4: We have a call from our audience, and I don't want to miss them. Hello?
8: Hi.
4: Hi.

0: About you.
1: And I want to tell you something else.
0: Okay.
1: It's about the rosary. They keep changing them from one rosary to the next. And every time, now the little girl one isn't on anymore. The rosary with the little girl.
0: Well, I tell you, the little girl kind of wore out. You know this? We have a rosary, or we had a rosary, or we still may have a little bit of it, that we have a rosary with this little girl coming on. Is that what you're talking about?
1: Mm-hmm.
0: Okay. And but you see, you got to change these things every so often because they just wear out. Some people get tired of seeing the same rosary. And so every so often we change the rosary. Right now we've got a wonderful rosary that tells you and shows you the Holy Land. Did you see that one?
1: Mm-hmm.
0: Oh, do you like it?
1: Yeah, a little.
0: Well, do you pray the rosary?
1: Yes.
0: That's wonderful. Will you say one for me?
1: Well, I have a new one that I have a new prayer that I'm praying for my mommy. She's far away.
0: Oh, pray for your mother. Do you want me to pray for your mother?
1: Mm-hmm.
0: Okay. Do you want me to pray for something in particular?
1: No.
0: Okay, well then, what's your mother's name?
1: Kathleen.
0: Kathleen? Well, okay. Is your mother far away?
1: Yeah. But I don't know where.
0: Are you saying no one knows where she is?
1: Yeah.
0: Oh. Okay. Let's say a prayer that we find your mother, okay? Is that what you want to?
1: Yeah.
0: You're with a relative, aren't you?
1: What?
0: Are you with a relative?
1: I'm with her parents.
0: Okay. Lord Jesus, look upon this six-year-old child who already says the rosary because of her great needs. We have great crosses, Lord. They start at six, many times. And those crosses last a long time, Lord. This child can't find her mother. Well, you know where she is. You know, Lord, why she is where she is. I want you to do two things, Lord. I want you to put into that woman's heart a need to see her child. A need to look upon this beautiful creature that she brought into this world. A desire to love and to say to this child, I love you. I want you to put, Lord, into this child's heart and mind a deep awareness of love for her mother, even though she doesn't see her or doesn't know where she is. Maybe she's listening tonight. Who knows? If you are, your child calls out to you. I ask, Lord, though, that this child will be healed even tonight. She needs to be healed. She needs a special blessing, Lord, on this child and on her grandparents. They all need, first of all, forgiveness of the one who's gone, love for each other, gratitude that they are together. And sweetheart, you need to know that Jesus loves you and he will never leave you. That you have another mother in heaven called Mary, the mother of Jesus, is also your mother, and you must cling to her because she too will never leave you. She will always

0: there when you need her. So although you're very hurt and very lonesome and you don't understand, go to Mary. She is your mother.
1: Next up, we have prayer for those who work with tragedy. Now, this is an interesting call for somebody who's dealing with a lot of the downsides of life and looking to say, how can I survive that myself?
2: It's really not possible without special grace. I mean, you can bear it, but you have to be somewhat disconnected, right? Unless you have grace. And that's where prayer comes in, I think, in those who deal with these tragedies, these tragic situations, day in and day out. It's prayer that's going to sustain them, because the love of the heart of Jesus is going to strengthen them to be able to love even when it gets overwhelming again and again and again.
1: Right. And I think one of the things that also comes out in this particular story is, in a sense, and I think we've got a great appreciation of the first responders coming out of the mm-hmm. COVID thing, the wonderful nurses, those people who over the year were there in the front lines, risking their lives to help those people out there. And that kind of selfless love is such a wonderful example to all of us.
2: That's one of the things that comes out of tragedies. We see remarkable heroism. How people are capable of great heroism, charity, sacrifice, and that's inspiring. We know that this life is temporary, right? And then there's tragedy, there's disappointment, and there's heartache. But that love, that sacrifice, that endures to eternity.
1: Absolutely. Mother Angelica, prayer for those who work with tragedy.
0: We have another call. Hello?
3: Hi, Mother.
0: Where are you?
3: Pat, and I'm calling from New Jersey.
0: Okay, what is your need?
3: Well, I would like to ask people to remember those whose daily work involves the tragedy of others.
0: Yeah.
3: I work in an emergency room as a psychiatric emergency counselor, and day after day I see the darkest side of human nature, sin and suffering. And I know the cliche goes that, you know, it's a dirty job, but someone's got to do it. But still, it's easy to get burned out and lose sight of the goodness of people.
0: Mm-hmm.
3: A lot of time I find a strong identification with Job. So I'd like to ask people to prayerfully remember those who support them, and especially all of the people who will be involved in the emergency work in the Midwest. And thank you.
0: You're welcome.
3: You for everything.
0: Well, let's say a prayer for all those who, drivers, you know, that drive these ambulances, nurses and doctors in emergency rooms. Red Cross, it goes to all of these people. Let's pray for those in Bosnia who can't even get water. But these people who go to give them water, these people who will go to the Midwest and try to rebuild and try to give hope, it's hard when the same thing happens day after day after day after day. That selfless dedication that so many people have to the needs of others, and sometimes we let them go and we say, well, somebody's taking care of them. Maybe that somebody is you. We can't always help the people right now in the Midwest, but we can pray for them. And you can thank God that nothing worse is happening, and we can ask our Lord to stop the rain, to stop the flooding. Most of all, pray that these people don't lose faith and hope and love. So I thank you. I thank the caller for all their hard work. Don't get discouraged. The crucifixion must have been terribly long to Jesus and Mary, but they kept at it. You do the same.
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5: This is a Digital Moment with Sandra McDevitt. Did you know there are 6 main linens used to cover the altar during Holy Mass? The altar cloth covers the altar. The corporal, a square piece of linen, is placed on the altar cloth where the consecrated bread and chalice are placed. And thirdly, the pall is a stiff piece of linen over the chalice to prevent particles falling in. Fourthly, the chapel veil covers

0: the paten and chalice before the offertory, and the color follows the liturgical year. Fifthly, the lavabo, the towel the priest uses to dry his hands after the ritual washing. And lastly, the purificator, used to dry the chalice after communion. Linens are always rinsed in a special sink, which drains directly to the earth. I'm Sandra McDevitt for EWTN Radio.
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3: And thank you so much for staying with us for part two of Mother Angelica answering the call. I'm Doug Kecht along with Father Joseph Mary Wolfe. Our first topic for the second half of the program, discovering purgatory in the Bible. I'm sure you've heard this a million times, Father.
4: Yes, and it's really reasonable, isn't it, that we know that there's a lot of good people who've died that we'd say, well, they didn't seem to be quite ready for heaven, but they're not so horrible that they should go to hell. And God in his mercy has given us this place where we can be prepared for heavenly glory. But one thing that I like that St. Therese says that I think we should aspire to, she said, a soul that is on fire with the love of God will not have to undergo the fires of purgatory. So I think that's what we need to desire, to strive to be on fire with the love of God and to live in according with his plans and purposes. And if we are, then we're on that path to heaven.
3: Right. I thought a really interesting comment that Mother makes in this program. She talks about the question about the good thief comes up about him, you know, and how come he just sounds like he went right to heaven. And she says the thief had his purgatory on the cross.
4: Yes, that was his purification. And it seemed like he accepted it, right? We're undergoing what we deserve. That's what he said to the other thief. So it's like he's saying, yes, I deserve this. I accept this. I'm offering this. But Jesus, remember me when you come into your kingdom.
3: Absolutely. And I think that's the point you made earlier as well, is you have to be in that perfect state. Mm-hmm. Otherwise, I think you can't bear being in front of God because you're so obvious, your failings are so terrible.
4: Yeah, that we want to be cleaned. We want to be purified. We want nothing of evil cling to us so that we go right to have the Lord's arms.
3: Absolutely. Discovering purgatory in the Bible. It's there.
0: So now, let's have some calls. Hello?
5: Hello.
0: Where are you from?
5: Hi, Mother Angelica.
0: Hi.
5: I'm calling from Providence, Rhode Island.
0: And what is your question?
5: My question is, I have been reading the New Testament for quite a while now and really trying to develop a close relationship with the Lord. And I was wondering if you could help clear something up for me.
0: Try.
5: I'm a little unclear about where Jesus exactly says anything about purgatory, because I've been really studying what he says about salvation and eternal life and all that. And the other question I have is, when the thief died on the cross, and the two thieves, and one of them, he said, "Today you'll be with me in paradise."
0: Yeah. And that was not heaven, though.
5: Oh, so that's where I'm not clear, because
0: we don't believe that that was heaven. That was a kind of limbo. But that thief had his purgatory on the cross. First of all, he acknowledged that Jesus was Son of God. He called him Lord. Secondly, he knew he was a king. And he said, "Remember me when you enter into your kingdom." And he was awesomely repentant. Now, heaven was opened for all the saints in limbo or wherever they were on Ascension Day. Our dear Lord brought his victorious resurrection and all those in him to heaven. So we got, that's what the holy thief, what he was, Dismas, he realized that this was the Son of God. He had the power to put him in heaven, to forgive him. And I really feel Our Lady prayed for that, that our Lord would have that consolation. The people beneath him hated him
2: For all of his 3 years of labor, he had his mother.

0: a poor sinner, repentant sinner in John. All the rest had left him. And I really feel Our Lady prayed for those two thieves. One cursed him, the other said, Lord. His purgatory must have been a long one. Because what they did, you know, they would break their legs. Why? So they could no longer lift themselves up to breathe. And if they broke your legs, your body hung, and in a very short time, you died. Oh, he had a real awesome purgatory. Now, you find in Mark 9:48 and 1 Corinthians 3:14 and Luke and Matthew 12:32. I'm going to get Mark 9:48. For everyone will be salted with fire. Salted with fire. Salt is a good thing. But if the salt becomes insipid, how can you season with it? Be at peace with one another. Now I want to give you St. Luke's Gospel, 12th chapter, 47th verse. I want you to hear this now. The servant who knows what his master wants, but has not even started to carry out those wishes. You got somebody like that? Have you ever done that? Huh? Your mother tells you to do something, you haven't even begun. Will receive very, very many strokes of the lash. The one who did not know, I hear this going to gripe you good, but deserved to be beaten for what he's done, will receive fewer strokes. Hey. What do you think these strokes are? Somebody's going to come out of nowhere and whip you up a little bit? No, we're talking about a little purgatory here.
1: And closing out our program for this week, a great question, go to Mary.
2: You know, in the World Meeting of Families, Catherine Hadro interviewed a remarkable couple, Danny and Leela Abdallah. And you may know of their tragedy. They're Australians, a Maronite rite, originally from Lebanon, but their children were run over by a drunk driver who was also addicted, I think, to some drug. And three of the children died. But they gave a talk, Forgiveness is a Path to Holiness. And what a remarkable couple they are, that they said that forgiveness really is more for the person who's been hurt, because it frees them. And the pain is still there, and yet they turned it into loving this man, even that had killed their children through this car accident, and turning it into something good for their children.
1: Right, and also as Mother relates to the idea of her own family situation at times, and that idea of being angry with God, that people are angry. How could God allow this to happen?
2: And that's how it can turn, right, when something tragic happens, as it does, that we can begin to blame God. And they talk about the fact that many marriages, I think 65% when they lose a child, break up.
1: Right.
2: Because it's just such a hard thing. But when forgiveness, it brings healing, and they begin to see even their children in the other. And it was just a beautiful testimony.
1: Absolutely. That's why Mother recommends going to Mary.
0: We have another call. Hello?
3: Mother?
0: Hey, where are you from?
3: Chicago, Illinois.
0: Oh, we got two. Yeah. What's wrong?
3: Well, I married a man with three children 23 years ago, and I developed multiple sclerosis like 11 years ago. Found out a year and a half ago he'd been having an affair, and he's been leaving me and coming back for the last year and a half, and he finally now decided he wants to be with this other woman. And I raised his kids Catholic, and I did all the right things, and now I'm all alone, and I'm a cripple, and I just don't understand how God can do that. If you're a good Christian, how does he allow all these bad things to happen?
0: Yeah. I know how you feel. My mother used to feel that way. For years and years and years, my mother never went to church. She was kind of angry with God. See? She's a good woman. But things just didn't work out. But I can tell you one thing. She was faithful.

0: Is faithful. Hard, but faithful. God isn't mean. Don't say that. Don't blame God for what your husband did or your children. You were a faithful mother and wife. And God is pleased with that. Your children are not faithful. Your husband was not faithful, but you were faithful. You have a great cross. There's no getting away from it. But don't put the cross of bitterness on top of what you already have. Because that's where you get hopeless. I want you to take this cross that's yours and give it to Mary, our mother. All the people abandoned her son. She knows what it means to be abandoned. The one she loved the most died because he was God. And although she was given to all of us and to John, how unfaithful we are to her. How many of us are faithful to Our Lady after our Lord said, "Behold your mother"? How many of us treat her as a mother? How many of us go to her? How many intercede? We abandon her. Many churches don't even have her statue or her image. Our Lady seems to be in a way in so many churches today. They've put her out. She's our mother. She knows how you feel. She understands. I wonder if that's why she cries. I wonder if she doesn't cry like you cry. Well, go to Mary. Say your rosary every day. Ask her to give you the grace to see what she saw. And I think it would be also very good for you to offer your pain and sufferings and loneliness for the very people that hurt you. That's what she did. When Jesus said, "Father, forgive them, they know not what they do," she said exactly the same thing. Go to Mary.
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1: We should pray because prayer is conversation with God, and conversation is the only way to build a relationship. We need that relationship with God. We should pray and talk with God about what's on our hearts, what's on our minds, what's active in our lives, the joys we have. We should share all of these with God. Prayer is conversation, and conversation is the only way to build a relationship with God. It's the most important relationship. All of our other relationships depend on this one.
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3: Family, a prayer that we pray together is a powerful prayer. 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O child Jesus, born of Mary, with the Magi we give you homage. 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
3: Here's Father Joseph and Doug Keck.
6: Well, the phones are ringing once again, and Mother Angelica is answering the call. From the classic TV shows of the 80s and the 90s, I'm Doug Keck, along with my cohort here, our network chaplain, Father Joseph Mary Wolfe. Great to see you again, Father.
7: Always good to be with you, Doug.
6: And it's always great to hear some of Mother Angelica's interesting responses to interesting questions. We got some interesting topics. First up, it's admonishment and don't put off your conversion. Kind of an interesting combo. Also, I will send you a monstrance. Can't wait to hear that one.
7: Mm-hmm.
6: Why we suffer? That's a great question. Unfortunately, we've only got a short period of time for her to answer it. And we've got, where was St. Joseph buried, which I'm sure you're mm-hmm. interested in. So let's start off with the first one, admonishment, and don't put off your conversion.
7: Yes, so the caller is asking about admonishing the sinner. And, you know, we have that reading in the Divine Office, and as Mother said, it kind of makes us all uncomfortable because Ezekiel, God through Ezekiel, is telling us the necessity for us to admonish the sinner, to call people to return to the Lord, and our own responsibility in doing that. So this lady is asking that important question, right, that we all have, especially in today's world. I mean, it's a common problem, isn't it? That parents are grieving what their children are doing,
6: mm-hmm.
7: or grandchildren, and wondering right. what to do.
6: Right, and I think we get a lot of confusion where Mother points out in this is the idea we can judge actions, we just can't judge motives, and that's where it gets a little difficult for people to understand. I also thought it was interesting that apparently Mother had been sick at some point
7: mm-hmm.
6: prior to this, because the caller, I think, mentioned something about how happy she was or he was to see Mother Angelica doing so well.
7: You know, I was thinking about how Mother Angelica, of course, had poor health. She was often in the hospital. I visited her often when she had asthma attacks and different things that were needed. I was thinking about St. Francis Xavier Cabrini as well. She was born 2 months premature, always had poor health. André Bessette, he was rejected at first too because of his poor health, but the Lord uses these weak instruments to do great things.
6: What was the most impressive for you, just before we go to the first clip, of Mother in the hospital when you dealt with her in the many times over the years since you mentioned that?
7: You know, one thing is that she was getting a little rest. So when she's here on the grounds, there was always one thing after another, after another, after another. She actually seemed to kind of enjoy her hospital stays, you know, insofar as she could with her health, just to get a little bit of rest, a little bit of relief. And she always handled all of that very well.
6: Of course, sometimes she'd be watching the network a lot more than normal, and we'd get some admonishments on
7: yes.
6: What was on or not on. But let's see what Mother has to say. Admonishment, and don't put off your conversion.
2: We have a call. Hello.
8: Hello, Mother.
2: Where are you from?
8: I'm from Pennsylvania.
2: Wonderful. And what is your question?
8: Well, first of all, I'd like to tell you that I'm so happy to see you again on television, and we've been praying for you to get better.
2: Thank you.
8: We've missed you so much. And it's wonderful that tonight you're talking about St. Joseph. My husband has a special devotion to St. Joseph,
2: yes.
8: as I do. And he always says that St. Joseph isn't talked about enough, and this is wonderful that the show is about him tonight. My question, even though it has nothing to do with St. Joseph, I really need some guidance in this area, and
2: okay.
8: I wonder if you can help me. I'm wondering, when our Lord said that we should admonish the sinner, but also that we should judge not lest ye be judged. When we know someone is offending God, and we bring that to their attention in a loving way,
2: mm-hmm.
8: where do we draw the line? Where do we stop when we know that they continue to offend the Lord? And

0: you know, where do we stop there?
1: Well, there's another thing the Lord said to kind of help us with this. He said, judge not, and you shall not be judged. But then he said, by their fruit you know them. Ooh, that is to judge, isn't it? Huh? We can judge actions. We cannot judge motives. That's a problem, see? You cannot say, oh, I know why she did that. How are you going to know why? You inside of her? You don't know why she did that. Maybe she don't know she did that. See? Now, we are to admonish our brother. Well, you read Ezekiel, I'll tell you, it scares life out of you, because it said if you know somebody's in sin and you don't admonish him, you don't tell him, you're responsible. See, today we have a lot of misguided compassion. Today the world is, well, you don't want to hurt their feelings. Yeah, go hurt their feelings. They're on the way to hell. What are you talking about? You don't want to hurt their feelings. You want them to suffer forever because you don't want to hurt their feelings now? Does that make any sense? It's how you admonish. And I think you admonish well. The problem is what you said. How long do you admonish, you see? Well, the Lord said if somebody has something against you, go to them. If they don't understand, go to the elders. If they don't understand, go to the church after that. Drop it. We should, especially with our children, with our loved ones, our relatives and friends, say it in a nice way. Look, I may not say it in a nice way because I'm a little bit... Anyway, I do try though, but truth is truth. What are you going to do about it, you know? If you're horsing around, you're horsing around, so you can't say it nice. However, you could say, look, you're living with this girl, you're not married, you're offending God, and you're in danger of losing your eternal soul. Your eternal salvation is in jeopardy. So I don't believe that. This is the 20th century. It could be the 50th century. It's going to be the same. Truth is truth. What do you think? God's a yo-yo. You know, he's got a, this century we do this, that century we don't. Hey, what's the matter with you? So, we have to know. We have to know this is wrong, and you got to say it's wrong. I'll never forget, I've said it, some, most of you haven't heard it. This woman calls me up and she says, oh, my husband's living with another woman. I said, in my house. What? In your house? Yes. Well, kick him out. How are you going to say that nice? You could say, well, how unfortunate, you know. Why don't you just open the door? Tell him to leave. You can't say it nice. It's not a nice thing. So after I said that little, gave her that little advice, she said, oh, I can't. What do you mean you can't? They have no place to go.

And now we can see the main altar of the Basilica. The Basilica was originally designed by the renowned architect Antonio Barluzzi and completed in 1924. It rises over the ruins of earlier churches. For example, in the 7th century, an Armenian Egyptian monk recorded that three churches stood here. Later, during the Crusader period, a Benedictine monastery was built. Its ruins can still be seen today in the crypt and lower levels of the basilica. If you actually stand outside in front of the basilica, you'll see three doors, one in the middle and one on each side of the facade. The central door is the biggest one, representing Jesus, which gives you access to the main nave of the basilica. And the other two smaller doors represent Moses and Elijah, leading to two chapels within the church dedicated to each of them.

0: Eccellenze reverendissime, Dominus, cari confratelli, sacerdoti, religiose, cari fratelli e care sorelle, il Signore vi doni la sua pace.
1: Dear brothers and sisters, may the Lord grant you his peace.
0: Celebrare la trasfigurazione qui sul Monte Tabor è una grazia particolare. 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
1: Celebrating the Transfiguration here on Mount Tabor is a special grace. This mountain reminds us that God enters our history and for a moment lifts the veil that hides the mystery of Christ.
0: Il Vangelo ci racconta che Gesù conduce Pietro, Giacomo e Giovanni su questo alto monte. 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
1: The Gospel tells us that Jesus leads Peter, James and John to this high mountain. Here his face becomes radiant like the sun, and his garments white as the light. The disciples see what normally remains hidden. Jesus is not the teacher of Nazareth. He is not just a prophet. 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
0: Infatti, il centro del racconto non è la luce, non è la

0: Vere Santus est Domine, et merito te laudat omnes.
1: You are indeed holy, O Lord, and all you have created rightly gives you praise. For through your Son, our Lord Jesus Christ, by the power and working of the Holy Spirit, you give life to all things and make them holy. And you never cease to gather a people to yourself, so that from the rising of the sun to its setting, a pure sacrifice may be offered to your name. Therefore, O Lord, we humbly implore you, by the same Spirit, graciously make holy these gifts we have brought to you for consecration, so that they may become the body and blood of your Son, our Lord Jesus Christ. At whose command we celebrate this mystery. Take this, all of you, and eat of it, for this is my body, which will be given up for you.

In a similar way, when supper was ended, he took the chalice, and giving you thanks, he said the blessing and gave the chalice to his disciples, saying, take this and drink from it. For this is the chalice of my blood, the blood of the new and eternal covenant, which will be poured out for you and for many for the forgiveness of sins. Do this in memory of me.

At the Savior's command and formed by divine teaching, we dare to say, and now they sing the Our Father.

Now, one another interesting aspect of this event, as we heard in the homily, was that Peter was so overwhelmed by this experience that he wanted to build three tents, one for each, Jesus, Moses, and Elijah. And he did not want to go

As our celebration now draws to a close, we give special thanks to the friars of the Custody of the Holy Land for enabling us to join this liturgy live from one of the most sacred places in Christianity. Through their fidelity, the holy places remain open as living places of prayer for the entire church. As we leave this holy mountain in spirit, may the light that shone upon Jesus remain with us. May it transfigure our daily lives, strengthen our faith, and fill us with hope. From Mount Tabor and from all of us here at EWTN, we wish you the peace and blessing of the transfigured Lord. Thank you and have a wonderful day.

0: gift is yours to give and yours to take. We rejoice in this gift, and we ask you to help us to help other people realize that this is something we do not have the right to take on our own initiative, but we must honor and preserve this gift out of reverence for you and for what you have given us. We praise you for all your gifts. In the name of the Father, and of the Son, and of the Holy Spirit, amen.
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0: 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The Bible used is the Revised Standard Version, Catholic Edition, specifically the Great Adventure Bible from Ascension. The Bible in a Year reading plan and all Bible in a Year episodes can be found at ascensionpress.com/BIY or on the Ascension app. Lately, there's been an ongoing theme in our readings, Israel's unfaithfulness being described with the imagery of idolatry represented by adultery. As we read from Isaiah, Ezekiel, and Proverbs today, that theme continues. Father Mike shows us how to be vigilant of falling into idolatry in our own lives.
1: Hi, my name is Father Mike Schmitz, and you're listening to The Bible in a Year, where we encounter God's voice and live life through the lens of Scripture. Using the Great Adventure Bible timeline, we'll read all the way from Genesis to Revelation, discovering how the story of salvation unfolds and how we fit into that story today. The Great Adventure Bible Timeline was developed by Jeff Cavins and is provided by Ascension, who produced and funded this program. It is day 218. We are reading from Isaiah chapter 57 and 58, as well as Ezekiel chapters 17 and 18, and Proverbs chapter 13, verses 5 through 8. The book of the prophet Isaiah, chapter 57. Idolatry condemned. The righteous man perishes, and no one lays it to heart. Devout men are taken away, while no one understands. For the righteous man is taken away from calamity. He enters into peace. They rest in their beds who walk in their uprightness. But you, draw near to hear, sons of the sorceress, offspring of the adulterer and the harlot. Of whom are you making sport? Against whom do you open your mouth wide and put out your tongue? Are you not children of transgression, the offspring of deceit? You who burn with lust among the oaks, under every green tree, who slay your children in the valleys, under the clefts of the rocks. Among the smooth stones of the valley is your portion. They are your lot. To them you have poured out a drink offering. You have brought a cereal offering. Shall I be appeased for these things? Upon a high and lofty mountain you have set your bed, and from there you went up to offer sacrifice. Behind the door and the doorpost you have set up your symbol. For deserting me, you have uncovered your bed. You have gone up to it. You have made it wide. And you have made a bargain for yourself with them. You have loved their bed. You have looked on nakedness. You journeyed to Moloch with oil and multiplied your perfumes. You sent your envoys far off and sent down even to Sheol. You were wearied with the length of your way, but you did not say, "It is hopeless." You found new life for your strength, so you were not faint. Whom did you dread and fear so that you lied and did not remember me, did not give me a thought? Have I not held my peace, even for a long time, so that you do not fear me? I will tell of your righteousness and your doings, but they will not help you. When you cry out, let your collection of idols deliver you. The wind will carry them off, a breath will take them away. But he who takes refuge in me shall possess the land and shall inherit my holy mountain. And it shall be said, build up, prepare the way, remove every obstruction from my people's way. For thus says the high and lofty one who inhabits eternity, whose name is holy. I dwell in the high and holy place, and also with him who is of a contrite and humble spirit, to revive the spirit of the humble and to revive the heart of the contrite. For I will not contend forever, nor will I always be angry. For from me proceeds the Spirit, and I have made the breath of life. Because of the iniquity of his covetousness, I was angry. I struck him. I hid my face and was angry. But he went on backsliding in the way of his own heart. I have seen his ways, but I will heal him. I will lead him and repay him with comfort, creating for his mourners the fruit of the lips. Peace. Peace to the far and to the near, says the Lord. And I will heal him. But the wicked are like the tossing sea, for it cannot rest, and its waters toss up mire and dirt. There is no peace, says my God, for the wicked. Chapter 58. True and false fasting and worship. Cry aloud, spare not. Lift up your voice like a trumpet. Declare to my people their transgression, to the house of Jacob their sins. Yet they seek me daily, and delight to know my ways, as if they were a nation that did righteousness and did not forsake the ordinance of their God. They ask of me righteous judgments. They delight to draw near to God. Why have we fasted, and you see it not? Why have we humbled ourselves and

cover him, and to not hide yourself from your own flesh. Then shall your light break forth like the dawn, and your healing shall spring up speedily. Your righteousness shall go before you. The glory of the Lord shall be your rear guard. Then you shall call, and the Lord will answer. You shall cry, and he will say, Here I am. If you take away from the midst of you the yoke, the pointing of the finger, and speaking wickedness, if you pour yourself out for the hungry and satisfy the desire of the afflicted, then shall your light rise in the darkness and your gloom be as the noonday. And the Lord will guide you continually and satisfy your desire with good things and make your bones strong. And you shall be like a watered garden, like a spring of water whose waters do not fail. And your ancient ruins shall be rebuilt. You shall raise up the foundations of many generations. You shall be called the repairer of the breach, the restorer of streets to dwell in. If you turn back your foot from the Sabbath, from doing your pleasure on my holy day, and call the Sabbath a delight, and the holy day of the Lord honorable, if you honor it, not going your own ways or seeking your own pleasure or talking idly, then you shall take delight in the Lord. And I will make you ride upon the heights of the earth. I will feed you with the heritage of Jacob your father, for the mouth of the Lord has it spoken. The book of the prophet Ezekiel, chapter 17, Two Eagles and the Vine. The word of the Lord came to me. Son of man, propound a riddle, and speak an allegory to the house of Israel. Say, Thus says the Lord God, A great eagle with great wings and long pinions, rich in plumage of many colors, came to Lebanon and took the top of the cedar. He broke off the topmost of its young twigs and carried it to a land of trade, and set it in a city of merchants. Then he took of the seed of the land and planted it in fertile soil. He placed it beside abundant waters. He set it like a willow twig, and it sprouted and became a low-spreading vine, and its branches turned toward him, and its roots remained where it stood. So it became a vine, and brought forth branches and put forth foliage. But there was another great eagle with great wings and much plumage. And behold, this vine bent its roots toward him, and shot forth its branches toward him that he might water it. From the bed where it was planted, he transplanted it to good soil by abundant waters, that it might bring forth branches and bear fruit and become a noble vine. Say, Thus says the Lord God, Will it thrive? Will he not pull up its roots and cut off its branches, so that all its fresh sprouting leaves wither? It will not take a strong arm or many people to pull it from its roots. Behold, when it is transplanted, will it thrive? Will it not utterly wither when the east wind strikes it, wither away on the bed where it grew? Then the word of the Lord came to me. Say now to the rebellious house, Do you not know what these things mean? Tell them, Behold, the king of Babylon came to Jerusalem and took her king and her princes and brought them to him to Babylon. And he took one of the royal offspring and made a covenant with him, putting him under oath. The chief men of the land he had taken away, that the kingdom might be humble and not lift itself up, and that by keeping his covenant it might stand. But he rebelled against him by sending ambassadors to Egypt, that they might give him horses and a large army. Will he succeed? Can a man escape who does such things? Can he break the covenant and yet escape? As I live, says the Lord God, surely in the place where the king dwells, who made him king, whose oath he despised, and whose covenant with him he broke, in Babylon he shall die. Pharaoh with his mighty army and great company will not help him in war, when mounds are cast up and siege walls built to cut off many lives. Because he despised the oath and broke the covenant, because he gave his hand and yet did all these things, he shall not escape. Therefore, thus says the Lord God, as I live, surely my oath which he despised and my covenant which he broke, I will repay upon his head. I will spread my net over him, and he shall be taken in my snare, and I will bring him to Babylon and enter into judgment with him there for the treason he has committed against me. And all the pick of his troops shall fall by the sword, and the survivors shall be scattered to every wind, and you shall know that I, the Lord, have spoken. Thus says the Lord God, I myself will take a sprig from the lofty top of the cedar and will set it out. I will break off from the topmost of its young twigs a tender one, and I myself will plant it upon a high and lofty mountain. On the mountain height of Israel will I plant it, that it may bring forth boughs and bear fruit and become a noble cedar, and under it will dwell all kinds of beasts. In the shade of its branches, birds of every sort will nest. And all the trees of the

field shall know that I, the Lord, bring low the high tree and make high the low tree, dry up the green tree and make the dry tree flourish. I, the Lord, have spoken, and I will do it. Chapter 18. Each will be judged by his own conduct. The word of the Lord came to me again. What do you mean by repeating this proverb concerning the land of Israel? The fathers have eaten sour grapes, and the children's teeth are set on edge. As I live, says the Lord God, this proverb shall no more be used by you in Israel. Behold, all souls are mine. The soul of the father as well as the soul of the son is mine. The soul that sins shall die. If a man is righteous and does what is lawful and right, if he does not eat upon the mountains or lift up his eyes to the idols of the house of Israel, does not defile his neighbor's wife or approach a woman in her time of impurity, does not oppress anyone, but restores to the debtor his pledge, commits no robbery, gives his bread to the hungry, and covers the naked with a garment, does not lend at interest or take any increase, withholds his hand from the iniquity, executes true justice between man and man, walks in my statutes, and is careful to observe my ordinances, he is righteous. He shall surely live, says the Lord God. If he begets a son who is a robber, a shedder of blood, who does none of these duties but eats upon the mountains, defiles his neighbor's wife, oppresses the poor and needy, commits robbery, does not restore the pledge, lifts up his eyes to the idols, commits abomination, lends at interest, and takes increase, shall he then live? He shall not live. He has done all these abominable things. He shall surely die. His blood shall be upon himself. But if this man begets a son who sees all the sins which his father has done, and fears and does not do likewise, who does not eat upon the mountains or lift up his eyes to the idols of the house of Israel, does not defile his neighbor's wife, does not wrong anyone, exacts no pledge, commits no robbery, but gives his bread to the hungry and covers the naked with a garment, withholds his hand from iniquity, takes no interest or increase, observes my ordinances and walks in my statutes, he shall not die for his father's iniquity. He shall surely live. As for his father, because he practiced extortion, robbed his brother, and did what is not good among his people, behold, he shall die for his iniquity. Yet you say, why should not the son suffer for the iniquity of the father? When the son has done what is lawful and right, and has been careful to observe all my statutes, he shall surely live. The soul that sins shall die. The son shall not suffer for the iniquity of the father, nor the father suffer for the iniquity of the son. The righteousness of the righteous shall be upon himself, and the wickedness of the wicked shall be upon himself. But if a wicked man turns away from all his sins which he has committed and keeps all my statutes and does what is lawful and right, he shall surely live. He shall not die. None of the transgressions which he has committed shall be remembered against him. For the righteousness which he has done, he shall live. Have I any pleasure in the death of the wicked, says the Lord God, and not rather that he should turn from his way and live? But when a righteous man turns away from his righteousness, and commits iniquity and does the same abominable things that the wicked man does, shall he live? None of the righteous deeds which he has done shall be remembered. For the treachery of which he is guilty and the sin he has committed, he shall die. Yet you say, the way of the Lord is not just. Hear now, O house of Israel, is my way not just? Is it not your ways that are not just? When a righteous man turns away from his righteousness and commits iniquity, he shall die for it. For the iniquity which he has committed, he shall die. Again, when a wicked man turns away from the wickedness he has committed and does what is lawful and right, he shall save his life. Because he considered and turned away from all the transgressions which he had committed, he shall surely live. He shall not die. Yet the house of Israel says, the way of the Lord is not just. O house of Israel, are my ways not just? Is it not your ways that are not just? Therefore, I will judge you, O house of Israel, everyone according to his ways, says the Lord God. Repent and turn from all your transgressions, lest iniquity be your ruin. Cast away from you all the transgressions which you have committed against me, and get yourselves a new heart and a new spirit. Why will you die, O house of Israel? For I have no pleasure in the death of anyone, says the Lord God. So turn and live. The Book of Proverbs, chapter 13, verses 5 through 8. A righteous man hates falsehood, but a wicked man
acts shamefully and disgracefully.

Righteousness guards him whose way is upright, but sin overthrows the wicked. One man pretends to be rich, yet has nothing. Another pretends to be poor, yet has great wealth. The ransom of a man's life is his wealth, but a poor man has no means of redemption. Father in heaven, we give you praise and we thank you. We thank you so much for giving us your wisdom and sharing with us the way in which you see, the way in which you think, just like yesterday. We recognize yesterday that you spoke to us and said that your ways are not our ways and that our minds, our thoughts are not your thoughts. And we're so grateful for that. We're so grateful that you do share your ways. You share your thoughts with us. And so we ask you to please, once again, like we prayed yesterday, like we keep on praying, allow your words to continue to change our hearts. Allow your power to change our lives and allow your grace to change us forever so we can belong to you, not only today, but also in eternity. In Jesus' name we pray. Amen. In the name of the Father and of the Son and of the Holy Spirit. Amen. Okay. So, gosh, you guys, so good. Remember chapter 57, we mentioned yesterday in Ezekiel chapter 16, how, and this has been a common theme, right? Where idolatry is often represented as adultery. And so, because it happens so much, in fact, so often do we and the people of Israel, we're the same, we're all the same people, broken, same broken hearts, same brokenness. We turn away from the God who loves us to anything, anything. And that's what idolatry is taking good things, typically good things, and making them the ultimate things, right? Because it's very rare that people make idols out of bad things, but we make idols out of good things and make them into ultimate things. And yet at the same time, we can make idols out of, gosh, well, here's a great example in chapter 57 of Isaiah. It says that you burn with lust among the oaks under every green tree. So once again, kind of like the imagery of idolatry and adultery, one of the things they say, wait, under the oaks, under every green tree. Well, those green trees, those oaks, those high places were often considered places of fertility, right? And so in the ancient world, they would commit impure acts, we'll say, with the idea of we're appeasing some kind of god or goddess of fertility. And so not only would there be idolatry happening there, but also be like lewd conduct or promiscuity or fornication would that be happening in those places. And here is God saying, like, this is what you're doing. And you're not only doing this, but you're doing this claiming that you're doing the right thing. This is the bonkers thing, right? This is the crazy thing, is that you're doing this thinking you're doing the right thing. It also goes on to say, among the smooth stones of the valley is your portion. They are your lot. To them you poured out a drink offering. You have brought a cereal offering. And that same, remember all that stuff in Leviticus, all that in Numbers and Deuteronomy about the drink offering, you know, the drink libation, that cereal offering. Here's God saying, you're still doing that, but you're doing it to false gods, right? You're doing that in the stones of the valley. Not only that, but it goes on to say that you offered your sacrifice and you journeyed to Moloch with oil and multiplied your perfumes. So Moloch, remember that false god we mentioned before, they'd often have a metal statue of Moloch with arms outstretched and in his hands, or where his hands would be this receptacle area. And people would heat up the statue, maybe put even embers or fire in the hands area, and then place their own children, their own infants, babies, into this place. And this is Isaiah highlighting once again the degree to which people are giving false worship. And so then it goes from here, God promises, I'm not always going to be angry, I'm going to bring you back to me. But then in chapter 58, it talks about this good and false worship, true and false fasting, true and false worship, where people are fasting falsely. They're worshiping falsely. And then asking the question, well, how come God doesn't hear us? We're fasting. You don't see this. We humbled ourselves. You don't take any knowledge of it. And then God responds, well, yeah, in the day of your fast, you seek your own pleasure. You oppress all your workers. In fact, you fast only to quarrel and to fight and hit with wicked fist. Fasting like yours this day will not make your voice be heard on high. So this is the reality, right? Is that here are these people in chapter 57 that are worshiping false gods. And then even when it comes to giving the Lord God, right, the real God, worship, fasting, they're not even doing it the right way. They're doing it just for show, and they're not even doing it with their whole heart, which is just remarkable and remarkably presumptuous. You know, it's having the surface rules and doing it for the wrong reason and not in doing it for the wrong intention. Now, sometimes the motivation we have is selfish, right? Obviously, we pray when we're listening to the Bible. Sometimes that motivation is selfish. Like the drive is, I want to save my soul, or I want to be holy, or I want, right? And that's

that's not awful. It's not the best thing in the world, right? Our motivation should be love. But at the same time, we recognize that this is not always love. Sometimes our motivation is something other than love. At the same time, that's okay. God still accepts that. He still accepts that humility, accepts that offering that we have. But the goal, right? The intention, what do we want ultimately? That is a very, very important, because even if we have a selfish motivation, ultimately we want to belong to him. But here is the kind of fasting, the kind of prayer that's happening in chapter 58 that, yep, is selfish. Not only the motivation is selfish, but even the goal is selfish. Not only the reason why I'm doing this, but even the ultimate end, like what you want to get out of this, is still yet selfish. And that is painful to the Lord. And that is painful to the people, because we're giving God less than he deserves, less than he is owed. Now, if we jump over to chapter 17 and 18 in Ezekiel, we're going to learn some other things. So here they are. We have the parable of the two eagles and the branch. And this is one of those really grateful moments where not only is there a parable, but there's an explanation of the parable in chapter 17, where here's an eagle that takes a branch and plants it and makes it grow. And it does grow. But the branch turns to another eagle and says, you take care of us instead. And then the first eagle comes and kind of destroys it, essentially. And then Ezekiel explains what that means and says, okay, so here's the first eagle. The great eagle is Nebuchadnezzar, right? The king of Babylon. And he took part of you, took the top of the cedar and broke off its young twigs and carried them to a land of trade, right? So he takes Zedekiah, the king, and takes his sons and brings them to Babylon. And here's people like Daniel and Shadrach, Meshach, Abednego, or Hananiah, Azariah, Mishael. And they're dwelling in Babylon, but they're being fruitful. In fact, not only are they being fruitful, but the remnant is left in Israel that Nebuchadnezzar left. Yep, their second deportation with Ezekiel, of course. But even then, there were people who remained in Jerusalem. And yet the people remaining in Jerusalem made an alliance with Egypt with the idea that we can fight against Babylon. So they chose another eagle who was powerful, thinking this eagle will be better for us. And because of that, the first eagle, Nebuchadnezzar, king of Babylon, said, okay, well, in that case, I'm going to destroy you completely. And that's the third deportation that he takes from Jerusalem and leaves only a remnant of the blind, the crippled, and the lame who are left in Jerusalem. So rather than choosing to be, you know, a vassal state, they end up being completely destroyed, basically, with just that small, small remnant living in Jerusalem and the rest of them being in exile. And so that's one of those parables that, okay, that makes more sense now. The first eagle is Babylon, second eagle is Pharaoh, and the branch is Judah, or the people of Israel. Chapter 18, what a gift. I mean, this is one that we do have in the lectionary. I mentioned yesterday the lectionary. We do have this in our readings of the Mass, where it talks about the justice of God, which is every person is judged on their own conduct. They are not judged on the holiness of their parents or on the holiness of their children, and not judged on the sinfulness of their parents or on the sinfulness of their children. And that's really important for us to be reminded of in so many ways, not only because there are some people who are like, oh, yeah, you know, I have... I have a whole line of family members who have been, you know, followers of the Lord. Okay, but are you a follower of the Lord? In fact, I remember someone once saying, God doesn't have any grandchildren. He's not a grandfather. He's only a father. And as a father, he only has children. He doesn't have grandchildren. So my mom or dad was really, really faithful. That is great for them. It doesn't kind of mean anything when it comes to me. I have to choose also to be faithful. Or maybe my parents were awful. And again, that doesn't mean anything for me. I get to choose to be faithful. And that's so good. And yet here you say the way of the Lord is not just. And God is saying, oh no, this is actual justice. Whoever it is turns away from their sin to me, I receive them. And whoever turns away from their righteousness to evil, I allow them to go. But God doesn't want that to happen. And last words of chapter 18, he says, I have no pleasure in the death of anyone, says the Lord God. So turn and live. And that's his deepest desire, right? God's desire is, well, his deepest desire is to love, you know, pour out love from the Father to the Son, the Son to the Father, and that love being the Holy Spirit. But his desire is that now none of us should be lost. None of us turn away from him, but all of us turn to him and live. And so, man, the stakes are high. You know, this is eternity we're talking about. This is the battle between good and evil happening in our day, that the battle between good and evil, heaven and hell, God and the forces of evil are happening all of the time, and even the small decisions of our lives. And that's something to really reflect on. Here's a last thing. I thought that was the last thing, but in the Isaiah today, we hear a lot about keeping the Sabbath holy. And

It's so powerful, right? Because here's God who says, no, this is in chapter 58. If you turn back your foot from the Sabbath, from doing your pleasure on my holy day, call the Sabbath a delight and the holy day of the Lord honorable. If you honor it, not going your own ways, not seeking your own pleasure, but talking idly, then you shall take delight in the Lord. And, you know, we can sometimes give the Pharisees a bad rap because they're really concerned about the Sabbath. But at the same time, we have to understand that it's likely that the Pharisees were concerned about the Sabbath because they knew Isaiah 58 and they knew the rest of the Old Testament, where here's God saying, this is a big deal that you actually honor my Sabbath. And so here's Jesus who's honoring the Sabbath by doing miracles. Here's Jesus who's honoring the Sabbath by setting people free. And that's, again, what he says. He says, this is, but here's the thing. Those Pharisees who are emphasizing the last part of Isaiah 58 with kind of forgetting the first part of Isaiah 58. They're saying, no, we have to keep holy the Sabbath. And Jesus is saying, yeah, but here's the Sabbath. Loose the bonds of wickedness. Undo the thongs of the yoke. Let the oppressed go free to break every yoke. And that's the key here. We have to always, always keep the entirety of Scripture in mind. It's not that Jesus is just flouting the rules. Like, he's not flouting the rules. What he's doing is getting to the heart of the rule, which is at the very beginning of chapter 58, and not merely isolating the end of chapter 58. That Jesus is saying, yes, I am honoring the Sabbath by doing exactly what God said through Isaiah in 58. Loosening the bonds of wickedness, undoing the thongs of the yoke, letting the oppressed go free. Because isn't there anything more powerful than healing someone, bringing them back to life, and letting them go free? And so Scripture doesn't cancel out Scripture. Scripture gives layers and gives color and dimension to Scripture. So we're so grateful. That means that we have to also be those kind of people who honor the Sabbath, those people who honor the Lord and give him the worship he deserves and desires. But we know our temptation as well is to turn away from him. So let's turn towards him right now. Turn back to him and live, which is what God wants. I'm praying for you that you do that. Please pray for me that I keep doing that. My name is Father Mike. I cannot wait to see you tomorrow. God bless.

0: That was day 218 of Bible in a Year with Father Mike Schmitz. Did you know there are short videos of encouragement and teaching available on the Ascension Presents YouTube channel? Here's an example.
1: All that the Lord is waiting for is for me to, in my own way, the way that I can, not the way I can't, to choose the good of the other person. Sometimes that might mean making time for them. Sometimes it might mean tolerating an annoying conversation. Sometimes it might mean any number of things. Sometimes it might mean making great personal sacrifices for their good, not just because they want it, but for their good. It also involves, as I said before, establishing boundaries, because we're not called to be foolish. We're called to be as wise as serpents, Jesus says, which means that if I know I'm approaching someone who's difficult to love, someone who does not reciprocate love, someone who actually might be in an unhealthy relationship, I'm going to have some real clear boundaries on this. Yes, I'm here to will your good, but I'm not here to be your doormat.
0: That was a short video called I'm Not Here to Be Your Doormat with Father Mike from the Ascension Presents YouTube channel. 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

0: Ascension app. Lately, we've been discussing the sacrament of holy orders, and today Father Mike reads to us the In Brief section on this sacrament, giving us a review of what we've learned. We're reminded that although we're all a priestly people, the ministerial priesthood confers a sacred power for the service of all the faithful.
1: Hi, my name is Father Mike Schmitz, and you're listening to the Catechism in a Year, where we encounter God's plan of sheer goodness for us, revealed in Scripture and passed down through the tradition of the Catholic faith. The Catechism in a Year is provided by Ascension, who produced and funded this program. In 365 days, we'll read through the Catechism of the Catholic Church, discovering our identity in God's family as we journey together toward our heavenly home. It is day 218. We are reading paragraphs 1590 to 1600. That's incredible. Pretty remarkable. Today, Nugget Day, and we've got quite a few. I believe there are 11 nuggets, paragraph 1590 to 1600. That's like 10, I know, but sometimes, you know, counting 1590 to 1600. It's nuggets on the holy orders. And tomorrow we get to launch into holy matrimony, which is just awesome. So good. But today it is going to be that review day. It's going to be the In Brief day. It is Nugget Day. And so as we dive in to today, to just kind of be reminded of the great gift that the Lord Jesus gave to us when he instituted the New Testament priesthood, let's just call upon our Heavenly Father and pray. Let's pray now. Father in heaven, we praise you and give you glory. We thank you so much. We ask that you please hear our prayer. We ask that you not only fill us right now in this moment with your Holy Spirit, a spirit of wisdom, of insight, a spirit of counsel and of knowledge, a spirit of fear of the Lord, a spirit that recognizes your gifts, the natural gift you give to us each day with the sunrise, the natural gift you give to us each day of a heart in our chest that beats and breath in our lungs, but also the supernatural gifts that you've given to us through the grace of your sacraments, through the grace of your church. Thank you for giving us the holy priesthood. Thank you for giving us holy orders. Thank you for our bishop and for our pastor. Thank you for our deacons who serve in the church. Lord God, we ask you to please increase the number of men you're calling to serve your church as priests and deacons. We ask you to please increase also religious communities, religious sisters and religious brothers. Help all these vocations to abound in your grace. Continuing today, we're praying also for those who are called to holy matrimony, recognizing that, Lord God, you fill your earth with people made in your image, and you call us to follow you and call us to serve each other in so many different ways. And two of these ways are through holy matrimony and through holy orders. We ask you to please increase the number of those people who are called to those vocations and who say yes to those vocations. In Jesus' name we pray, amen. In the name of the Father and of the Son and of the Holy Spirit, amen. Today is 218, paragraphs 1590 to 1600. In brief, St. Paul said to his disciple Timothy, I remind you to rekindle the gift of God that is within you through the laying on of my hands. And if anyone aspires to the office of bishop, he desires a noble task. To Titus, he said, this is why I left you in Crete, that you amend what was defective and appoint presbyters in every town as I directed you. The whole church is a priestly people. Through baptism, all the faithful share in the priesthood of Christ. This participation is called the common priesthood of the faithful. Based on this common priesthood and ordered to its service, there exists another participation in the mission of Christ, the ministry conferred by the sacrament of holy orders, where the task is to serve in the name and in the person of Christ the head in the midst of the community. The ministerial priesthood differs in essence from the common priesthood of the faithful because it confers a sacred power for the service of the faithful. The ordained ministers exercise their service for the people of God by teaching, munus docendi, divine worship, munus liturgicum, and pastoral governance, munus regendi. Since the beginning, the ordained ministry has been conferred and exercised in three degrees, that of bishops, that of presbyters, and that of deacons. The ministries conferred by ordination are irreplaceable for the organic structure of the church. As St. Ignatius of Antioch noted, without the bishop, presbyters, and deacons, one cannot speak of the church. The bishop receives the fullness of the sacrament of holy orders, which integrates him into the episcopal college and makes him the visible head of the particular church entrusted to him. As successors of the apostles and members of the college, the bishops share in the apostolic responsibility and mission of the whole church

under the authority of the Pope, successor of St. Peter. Priests are united with the bishops in sacerdotal dignity and at the same time depend on them in the exercise of their pastoral functions. They are called to be the bishop's prudent co-workers. They form around their bishop the presbyterium, which bears responsibility with him for the particular church. They receive from the bishop the charge of a parish community or a determinate ecclesial office. Deacons are ministers ordained for tasks of service of the church. They do not receive the ministerial priesthood, but ordination confers on them important functions in the ministry of the word, divine worship, pastoral governance, and the service of charity, tasks which they must carry out under the pastoral authority of their bishop. The sacrament of holy orders is conferred by the laying on of hands followed by a solemn prayer of consecration, asking God to grant the ordinand the graces of the Holy Spirit required for his ministry. Ordination imprints an indelible sacramental character. The Church confers the sacrament of holy orders only on baptized men, viri, whose suitability for the exercise of the ministry has been duly recognized. Church authority alone has the responsibility and right to call someone to receive the sacrament of holy orders. In the Latin Church, the sacrament of holy orders for the presbyterate is normally conferred only on candidates who are ready to embrace celibacy freely and who publicly manifest their intention of staying celibate for the love of God's kingdom and the service of men. It is bishops who confer the sacrament of holy orders in the three degrees. Okay, there we have it. Paragraph 1590 to 1600. Man, okay. A couple things to keep in mind. This is the conclusion of our time studying or, you know, diving more deeply into the sacrament of holy orders. And some things to remember. The sacrament of holy orders, right? The episcopacy, the presbyterate, and the diaconate. All three of those, that, you know, one sacrament of holy orders, but the three degrees here, they're not out of the blue. That God, from the beginning of his calling the people of Israel, he wanted them, he longed for them to be a priestly people. And in fact, in so many ways, originally they were a priestly people. And yet there is this, you know, we know the story of the golden calf, where the fathers of that community, they lost their priesthood in so many clear, really, really clear ways. And so it was given to the tribe of Levi, and it was exercised in so many, again, so many different ways. It is fulfilled in Jesus, and not only the priesthood of Levi, but also the priesthood of Melchizedek, that recognition that there are those who go before the Lord on behalf of the people and go from the Lord to serve the people. And this is, I guess you could say it like this, a work of mediation, going back and forth between God and the people. That doesn't mean that the people can't go to God themselves. It doesn't mean that God can't come to the people themselves. Obviously not, that's not the case. But it is the case that God has ordained it in such a way, pardon the pun, God has ordained it in such a way that he has called certain people to act as his ambassadors in a very unique way of offering the sacrifice and of giving that sacrifice to the Lord on behalf of the people, but also bringing God's grace from God to the people. And this is just such a gift for us. Why? Because that's why God gave it, because it's a gift. And it's one of the things we've been saying this for the last few days. As long as we've been talking about the priesthood, we've been talking about the uniqueness of the priesthood, the holiness of the priesthood, also the brokenness of the priesthood, the recognition that God calls ordinary men. That, yeah, there are some men who are individually extraordinary, but for the most part, we're all just ordinary men. And so that means we have ordinary intellects and we have ordinary hearts that love okay and don't love very well at times, that can love in great ways and can love in poor ways. Ordinary men who lose their tempers, ordinary men who can be cranky, ordinary men who can be selfish, ordinary men who can be sinful. And at the same time, the grace of the sacrament is so, so real. And so I just, as we conclude this holy orders, you know, tomorrow we're going to start talking about holy matrimony. And we're talking about the high call of what it is really to say yes to your spouse and say yes to God by saying yes to your spouse in marriage. And yet we know this too. We know that God calls ordinary people to marriage. God calls bad people to marriage. And he calls those broken people to be just as clear representatives of God's identity as husbands love wives and as wives love husbands, like that inner mystery, right? Remember the innermost secret of God, which is that he is an eternal exchange of love. That's so clearly imaged in an icon in some ways of in marriage, as
spouse loves spouse.

house, and that love is so real. You have to name it 3 months later. Or sorry, 3 months later, 9 months later. My biology is a little off. My counting's a little off. But we recognize this, right? We recognize that broken people are called to marriage, and they're called to be just as holy as those people who already are holy. In the same way, broken people are called to the priesthood, and they're called to be just as holy as the holiest priest ever. Because all of us, this is, again, none of us are called to a vocation based on our goodness, based on our inherent holiness. Every one of us is called to a vocation so that we might serve, so that in pouring our lives out, we might become more and more like Jesus, who poured himself out in love to the Father for the sake of the salvation of the whole world. That's why husbands and wives pour their lives out to each other, out of love for the Father, for the salvation of the world. And that's why priests are called to pour themselves out to the Father in love for the sake of the body of Christ. Remember, this sacrament exists, and it's a unique thing, right? The ministerial priesthood is different than the kingdom priesthood in essence, not just in degree, but it is different so that the kingdom priesthood, the baptismal priesthood, so that all the people of God, the whole body of Christ, might be served. That is why priests exist, not to lord it over anyone, but to serve everyone. So when we find a priest who doesn't do that, when we find a dad, right? We find a dad who isn't present. We find a dad who's absent. We find a shepherd who has abandoned his sheep. We, yes, have to correct them, have to reprove them, but we have to also pray for them. And so that's my invitation today, is every one of us is called to the heights of holiness. If you're in holy matrimony, heights of holiness. If you're in holy orders, heights of holiness. If you're in neither, heights of holiness. One of the pain points I know is going to be for many people listening who, like, okay, here we are on the last day of holy orders. The day before we start holy matrimony, I'm called to, in someone's listening saying, I'm called to neither. I would like to be. Maybe you've applied to the seminary and you were turned away. Maybe you long to get married and you never had the chance. Or maybe you were married once and things didn't work out. And you are here saying, okay, so this is great. We're talking about priests, talking about married people, and I'm neither one of them. I don't have a chance of being either of them. What about me? Remember this. Remember that. What does Jesus say? What does Jesus say about his attention to you? He says that the Lord knows, the Father knows the hairs on your head, that you are worth more than many sparrows. That Jesus reminds us that when you might feel insignificant because, oh, okay, they're talking about holy orders, I'm not there. We're talking about holy matrimony, I'm not there. You're not insignificant. We're talking about some of the gifts that God has given other people. And one of the great calls that we have is to be able to rejoice with those who have received gifts, even when we haven't received those gifts, right? That's a huge call that all of us are called to be able to rejoice with those who have received gifts, even when we're among those who have not. And yet it's hard, I know. And so please know that I'm praying for you. I'm praying my brother priests, my brother bishops, not brother bishops, but my father bishops and deacons. I'm praying for all of you. I truly am praying for all of you. And all of you who are in seminary, all the young men who are journeying and just longing to, God, just speak to me. Tell me what you want me to do with my life. I'm at your disposal. I'm praying for you, my brothers in seminary and those discerning seminary. All of you who long to get married, all of you who are married, all of you who once were married, I'm praying for you as well. Wherever you are at in the story that God is writing, just know that you matter and your story matters. Your yes to God matters. And yes, maybe it's not in the priesthood or in the episcopacy. Maybe it's not holy orders. Maybe it's not holy matrimony. But that's not what matters. What matters is you and your yes to the Lord, because he has not forgotten you. He's called others to take a step maybe that he's not calling you to take, but he has not forgotten you. All he's asking is that you take the step that you need to take today, which sometimes takes a lot of courage and a lot of trust to

0: confidence that, okay, this matters. Take that step. Okay, this matters. Give that yes. Okay, this matters. I'm going to trust. So it's tough. That's why I'm praying for you. Please pray for me. My name is Father Mike. I cannot wait to see you tomorrow. God bless.
1: That was day 218 of Catechism in a Year with Father Mike Schmitz. And now we'd like to share audio from a video called Four Keys to Understanding the Feminine Genius with Lisa Cotter from the Ascension Presents YouTube channel.
2: Hi, my name is Lisa Cotter, and this is Ascension Presents. So when I was growing up, I was a child of the 80s and the 90s. And during that time period, I wore lots of scrunchies and my mom wore lots of shoulder pads. In the 80s and 90s, women put foam on their shoulders to give them the appearance of broader shoulders so they would look more like men. Because growing up, what I was told to be a woman was to assert yourself like a man. In fact, stereotypical femininity was actually kind of unfeminine. And so I kind of rejected all things pink and girly and glittery because I thought that's what I was supposed to do. And I wasn't the only one picking up on this trend. You see, Pope St. John Paul II started to notice this trend where women were really being pushed to be more like men. And so in some of his writings and in some of his letters and in some of his weekly addresses to the people, he started to talk about this concept of the feminine genius. He had this to say. He said, in fact, woman has a genius all her own, which is vitally essential to both society and the church. So those are some big words there. Vitally essential, not just vital, not just essential, but vitally essential. So what is this feminine genius that Pope St. John Paul II was talking about? Well, let's talk about four keys to understanding the feminine genius. Key number one, Pope St. John Paul II never defined the feminine genius. Kind of confusing, you know? He talked about it a lot, but he never came out and gave us a definition of the feminine genius. But there's a couple of reasons for that. Firstly, he's not the only pope to talk about the feminine genius. The popes directly before him and the popes directly after him have also talked about the feminine genius. Now, while they all didn't use that same phrase, the feminine genius, they certainly got at it, especially in some of the Vatican II documents. Secondly, the feminine genius is not a church doctrine. This isn't something that you're going to see all of the really smart people of the church gathering to discuss and then come up with a definitive stance on like we would with the Trinity or the Incarnation. It's more so a concept that we discuss in the church and we talk about and we try to more deeply understand, but it's not church doctrine. And finally, the third thing to know about this is that the feminine genius is not like an aspect of being a woman. It's not like, oh, you have your genius and then you have these other things. But the feminine genius is more the essence of being a woman. So trying to pin it down into one sentence can be a bit of a challenge, but I don't want to leave you hanging. So who I'm going to turn to for a definition of the feminine genius is the very brilliant Sister Prudence Allen. She wrote this book called The Concept of Women. This is just volume 3 of the book. That's right, 2,000 pages on the concept of women from basically the beginning of time until now. And here's what she has to say and how she defines the feminine genius. She says, the phrase genius of woman refers to a way of being, acting, and loving in the world, which manifests a unique creativity in human relationships. Okay, so this genius isn't about like intellectual knowledge or skills that women have, although there are some really brilliant and very talented women in the world, but it's more so about who women are and how we act and how we love. So if I were to have to sum up the feminine genius, what I would say is that the feminine genius is the unique feminine way that women relate to others. All right, that brings us to key number two to understanding the feminine genius. And that is that from the feminine genius flow unique feminine gifts. Okay, this is where it gets a little bit sticky. So like I said, the church has not defined the feminine genius for us. And it also hasn't given us a list of aspects, gifts, characteristics, values, words, things that incorporate the feminine genius. And so if you do a Google search and you're trying to kind of understand the feminine genius a little better, you're going to see some conflicting lists. Now, what you might see the most are these four in particular, and people often call them aspects of the feminine genius. And that would be receptivity, maternity, sensitivity, and generosity. And now while this isn't wrong, it doesn't actually encompass everything that is included in the genius of woman or what makes a woman have a feminine genius. It's just parts of it. So in particular, though, I will say this receptivity is very foundational. It's this idea that women were created with the soul that receives, that is receptive, and that is reflected through our body. which gives us this gift of maternity.

0: which also then gives us this gift of sensitivity and generosity. But there's so much more to the feminine genius that isn't necessarily encompassed in those four words. Other words that Pope St. John Paul II used frequently when he talked about the gifts of women would be words like intuition, strength. He would talk about beauty, fidelity. He would talk about a woman's capacity for the other. All of these wonderful things that women bring into the world by virtue of their genius that have kind of been overlooked. But it's also important to note when we talk about these words that they're not meant to be stereotypes. Debbie Jew is not about stereotypes. That's not what he was trying to get after. He wasn't trying to label women to be a certain way or put them in a box and say to be a woman means that you have to be these things only. No, all we have to do is look at the lives of the saints to see that there are so many ways that you can live and express this genius of yours in your own unique and individual way, right? So look at the saints. We have St. Zélie Martin. She was an entrepreneur. She would make lace and teach other women how to make lace and would help them to get their craft out into the world. Or we could look at St. Rita. Her husband was a mobster. Like, what a different life from a lace maker, right? We had St. Thérèse of Lisieux, who lived in a cloister. We have St. Joan of Arc, who was a warrior. We have all these different types of ways that women lived their feminine genius and expressed it that didn't fit into one tight, neat little box that every woman is supposed to exactly copy. So if you feel like there's some stereotyping going on here, please know the church is not trying to stereotype what it means to be a woman. It's trying to pull out what are the gifts that women bring to the world? What's their diversity that they bring? What are the ways that they bring something that's unique and beautiful that the world desperately needs? All right, number three, the feminine genius gifts are above all human gifts. This is something that Pope Benedict XVI really harped on and talked a lot about. He talked about how women are given these beautiful gifts, and they are what he calls the reminder or the privileged sign of these values, as he called them. So it's not that men aren't called to be sensitive. Of course, men are called to be sensitive, or that they can't be intuitive, or that men aren't generous, right? No, we're all called to live these gifts. It's just that women, through their feminine genius, live them in a unique way that is brought forth to the world as an example to the men in their lives as they learn to cultivate these gifts in their own complementary masculine way. And there's something very beautiful about that. All right, last thing, number four, key to understanding the feminine genius is that Mary is the perfect example of the feminine genius. She is the one we can always turn to if we ever want to know what it means to be a woman. Pope St. John Paul II himself said that the church sees in Mary the highest expression of the feminine genius. Right? She's the one who shows us how do we live intuition. We can see this in the wedding feast of Cana as she cared for the couple who needed wine. Or we can see her maternity and the way that she was the mother of God. We can see her receptivity and the way that when the angel Gabriel came to her, she received what the Lord desired to give to her. So if you ever want to know what it means to be a woman, Mary's your girl. She is the one that you turn to. All right, so those are my four keys. I feel like we're just scratching the surface on the feminine genius. So here's what I want to challenge you to if you want to learn more about the feminine genius. First would be to read a letter by Pope St. John Paul II called Letter to Women. Very creative, I know. Google it, you'll be able to find it very easily. If you've already read that, then go ahead and read Mulieris Dignitatum. Ooh, now we're stepping it up a notch. This is an apostolic letter that the Pope wrote that really spells out the beauty of femininity and what it means to be a woman in a very relatable, authentic way. And if you've already read that too, then you're a superstar. But I will then suggest Pope St. John Paul II Speaks on Women. This covers most of everything that JP2 talked about or wrote about when he spoke on women. And it is a fantastic resource for better understanding how God created women and the gifts that they bring into the world and how their genius is lived and expressed. All right, there it is. Four keys to the feminine genius. Know of my prayers and be saints. It's worth it.
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2: What fears keep you from drawing closer to God? In the readings for this Sunday's Mass, we see two of the Bible's great heroes, the prophet Elijah and Saint Peter, and both men are overcome by fear. What do they do? What would God have us do? Find out more.

0: next on Breaking the Bread. How do we find God in the storms and struggles of our lives, in the trials we encounter in trying to do His will? God commands Elijah in this Sunday's first reading to stand on the mountain and await His passing by. And in the gospel, Jesus makes the disciples set out across the waters to meet Him. In each case, the Lord makes Himself present amid frightening tumult, heavy winds, high waves, fire and earthquakes. Elijah hides his face. Perhaps he remembers Moses, who met God on the same mountain, also amid fire, thunder, and smoke. God told Moses no one could see His face and live, and He sheltered Moses in the hollow of a rock, just as He shelters Elijah in the cave. The disciples, likewise, are too terrified to look upon the face of God. This Sunday's gospel is a revelation of Jesus' divine glory. Only God treads across the crest of the sea and rules the raging waters. And the words of assurance that Jesus speaks, "It is I," are those God used to identify Himself to Moses. Even Peter is too overcome by fear to imitate his Lord. His fears, Jesus tells him, are a sign of his lack of faith. And so it is often with us. Our fears make us doubt, make it hard to see His glory dwelling in our midst. Yet we should know as we sing in this Sunday's psalm that His salvation is near to those who hope in Him. By faith we should know, as St. Paul asserts in this Sunday's epistle, that we are heirs to the promises that God made to His children Israel. We must trust that He whispers to us in the trials of our lives as well, that He who has called us to walk along the way of His steps will save us whenever we begin to sink. This is Scott Hahn for Breaking the Bread.
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2: Welcome to Catholic Blitz, and today in the hot seat is Father Ken Briganti. Are you ready?
3: Let's go for it.
2: All right, your question is, can someone be rebaptized? And you have 1 minute.
3: No, next question. Okay. The long answer would be, baptism belongs, like with confirmation and holy orders, we call that an indelible mark. You only receive baptism once, confirmation once, you're ordained a deacon once, you're ordained a priest, and those who are bishops are ordained a bishop once. Now, so it leaves this indelible mark on your soul that even when you die and you go into heaven, it is there for all eternity. Now, other sacraments like penance and Eucharist and anointing of the sick, you can receive multiple times. And then matrimony, well, obviously you can only marry once, but if your spouse dies, then you can have the sacrament again. I hope that answers it.
2: Okay. Good job. Come back again for more Catholic Blitz.
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0: Welcome to Catholic Answers Live. My name is Edgar Lujano, producer for the show and filling in for Cy Kella today. It's a pleasure to be with you all. Second hour, we have the one and only Tim Staples here. That second hour, we want to talk to non-Catholics. So we want to ask you why you're not Catholic. So for that second hour, non-Catholics are welcome to give us a call. But for this first hour, we have our good friend Stephen Boyce joining us here. We've been having him on a couple of times now for the last few months. Stephen, welcome to the show.
1: Hey, good to be back. Good to see everybody.
0: Yeah, it's good to have you on. It's always a blast having you on the show. I'll be honest with you. I kind of don't like call screening when you're on because I just want to listen to the show. I want to listen to what you're saying, and I learn a lot from you, which is really awesome. So, and I think you gave me too much credit than I deserve.

0: when it comes to some of the stuff that you're throwing out there. So there's that part. Well, if you want to talk to Stephen Boyce today, you can give us a call, 888-318-7884. The topic we're covering today is the papacy in the early church. Mm-hmm. So if you have a question in regard to the papacy, especially in the early church, today is your day to give us a call and join the conversation in regard to that. Once again, that phone number is 888-318-7884. 888-31-TRUTH to give a call to Stephen. Now, Stephen, the papacy, it's a big topic of conversation, the topic that not only divides us and Protestants, but divides us and also the Eastern Orthodox, the Oriental Orthodox. Right. There's a lot of different ways we can take this. Now, one of the claims is that there is no evidence for the papacy, especially in the first few hundred years of the church. Mm-hmm. Is that true? And if it's not true, where do you find that evidence? Where do you find those writings?
1: Yeah, that's a great question. And the traditional answer is, well, we go to Matthew 16, but if we want to go outside of scripture and look for historical evidence, we can still stay in the first century. And that's the letter written to the Corinthians by one of the first bishops of Rome, which is known as Clement of Rome. And that letter is dated sometimes very early. I would personally put it in 96, so at the end of the first century. By this time, John the Apostle would still have been alive. If we take Jerome's date for John's death, which is around 101, 102. So there's a letter that's circulating from Rome to Corinth while the Apostle John is still alive. And what is it doing? It's exercising authority outside of the jurisdiction of Rome. It's writing to the Corinthian church, and the letter in section 59, or some call them chapters, it speaks this, and I'll read it to everybody. If anyone disobey what has been said by him through us, let them know that they will involve themselves in transgression and be in no small danger. Meaning, if you ignore the authority that we are giving you from Jesus in this letter, it's actually grave danger. Then later in 63, it says, you will afford us joy and gladness if you obey what has been written through the Holy Spirit. And so this letter was sent to the Corinthians about schism in the church. They were actually removing their own leaders, like a bunch of, I would say, democracy, taking democracy into the church. They didn't like their bishops. They didn't like their presbyters. They were just voting them out. And the outside, not Corinth, outside of Corinth, we have the Bishop of Rome who takes interest in this and tells them that they're in error. They're not supposed to be doing this. This is not the establishment of how God orchestrated and created the church. And so they're telling them to fix this. Now, why is that important? Because that's around 96. Later in the second century, around 170, we have a bishop in that same city known as Dionysius of Corinth. And Eusebius preserves a letter for us, and he talks about how Dionysius remembers this letter from Clement. And he says this, quote, "For this has been your custom from the beginning, to do good to all brothers in many ways, and to send contributions to many churches in every city. This custom your blessed Bishop Soter has not only preserved but enlarged." And then later he said, "Today, being Sunday, the Lord's Day, in which we have read your letter, Bishop Soter's, whenever we read it, we shall be able to admonish from it, just as the former letter written to us through Clement." So by 170, a bishop in Corinth is saying that on Sundays, when they're reading these other letters of the New Testament at Mass, they've also reminded themselves of other letters that were written to them, Clement and Bishop Soter. Why is it that a bishop of Rome is held in so high esteem that for almost 80 years, they're continually reading any letter that comes from Rome with the other New Testament letters in their public gatherings at Mass? And he's telling us they're still reading Clement 80 years later, and they're reading the current bishop of Rome's letter beside it, Bishop Soter. So we do see early evidence that there was a bishop in Rome, as far as back as the first century when John's still alive, who's writing outside of the jurisdiction of Rome, correcting problems in other churches. And those churches, once they receive those corrections, still honor those letters and read them publicly in their Mass. But we don't see that about any other kind of bishop doing that. And then we do not see other people taking that kind of bishop's letter and reading it publicly with their Mass. It seems

0: Sure. I mean, there were other letters, especially bishops or important documents. We know the Epistle of Barnabas. We know the Shepherd of Hermas. These were all being used in order to instruct and teach in catechesis. I mean, we have Athanasius of Alexandria telling us that books like that, even the Didache, was used for new converts, teaching them about initiation, the sacraments of initiation. But it's interesting that they're saying that there's a custom here. The custom in Corinth was to read these letters on the Lord's Day, and wherever they read it, they take admonition from it, and there's specifics to it too, that they're recognizing not just good literature or something that's like wisdom, but that it's actually instruction. Like, they actually have to respond to it. It's different to have a letter that's good wisdom, or this is practical knowledge, or, hey, these are good steps to understand when coming into the church or the sacraments of initiation. It's another thing when it has such authority that the church has to change from it. And not just individuals, the whole church is under this authoritative approach. Even the Eastern Orthodox would grant this. I mean, we have writers like Trugillo who talk about there's a spiritual authority that's being exercised. And the connection for that is in the writings of Paul to the Corinthians. Peter and Paul were already seen as authorities in their church. And so since Rome is kind of the head there with Peter and Paul, especially their relics still being there, that tradition kind of continued beyond the life of Peter and Paul themselves. So there, some would argue there's a special reason why Corinth and Rome have this relationship. But this is a unique situation because it's not just instructive reading or wisdom reading. It's actually authoritative to the church. And the church is actually submitting not to just a dead pope, but in this case, a living pope. Soter is the living pope that's alive when Dionysius is writing these correspondences. And so there's an existing voice in Rome still having authority over the church, not just something that happened in the past with Clement. Something that happened in the past with Clement, and now currently, current Bishop of Rome is still being honored just as a former Bishop of Rome. That's a little bit different than anything else we see in these other letters. So I would argue that there's some distinctions there that need to be made.
1: All right. Well, if you want to ask Stephen a question, give us a call, 888-318-7884. The topic is the papacy in the early church. When we come back from this break, we'll take your questions and more conversation on the papacy in the early church right here on Catholic Answers Live.
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0: Welcome back, Catholic Answers Live. We're talking to Stephen Boyce about the papacy in the early church. So if you have a question in regard to that, any of the documentation of the early church, where we see the papacy, you could be Protestant, you can be Orthodox, you can be atheist. Any questions from any side of this is more than welcome to give us a call. 888-318-7884. Stephen, now, I've heard the argument that Peter and Paul ended up in Rome. Both of them were there. Both of them were seen as the head of authority. So to single out Peter as the single head of the church, as having the papacy, it's incorrect. It's actually more of a, I guess Paul would be more of the head of the church. What would be your response to that?
1: Yeah, and a lot of Protestants will go there, especially because of what happened in Galatians 2, where Paul was able to rebuke Peter to the face for hypocrisy, because he went against what was decreed by Peter himself at the Council of Jerusalem in Acts 15. So he called him out for hypocrisy. But being an apostle, he was in a position to do that, number one. But everybody skips chapter 1 of Galatians before he even gets to that point, and two verses before. For example,

0: in chapter one, Paul's converted. He was not made an apostle by men. He says that. But yet after his conversion, after 3 years, he goes to Jerusalem to visit with one apostle. He said he saw none of the other apostles except the brother of the Lord, James. But he went and visited, or the idea of that word is to consult with Cephas, right? Rock. Mm-hmm. It's interesting that he calls him that there. People think that Paul had like kind of this distinction between, well, one minute he calls him by his Greek name, Petros, and next minute Cephas being his Aramaic name. Actually, I've argued multiple times that there's strategy behind Paul doing that. Anytime he talks about Peter isolated away from anybody, he uses his Greek name, Petros. But when he's in a company of other people, he uses a name that's more venerated to him, Cephas, the Aramaic. In fact, you'll find that he refers to him by both names in the same letter. So why does he switch from the Greek name to the Aramaic name? I've always made this argument. The Aramaic name was probably the one that was actually given to him by Jesus verbally in Matthew. On this rock, I will build my church. Jesus probably said that in Aramaic. So I think that Paul strategically, when talking about Peter, is very careful to actually honor him as the rock by using, when he's talked about with people, a respected name that Jesus gave them in the exact language Jesus gave it to him, as opposed to just talking about it in Greek, Petros. So I do think there's actually an honor there. But remember, he only showed himself to Peter, and he spent quite a few days, 15 days with him. Now, also in chapter 2, we always skip this fact as well, that he said there's three pillars when he went and visited. And he talks about them, Peter, James, and John. So Peter was already seen as a pillar. Paul did not include himself even in that triune, if you would, group of apostles, or being James, the brother of the Lord there, when he talked about the church, particularly in Jerusalem. But why is it that he felt like he needed to go to Jerusalem and show himself and converse with Peter for 15 days? But he didn't need to do it with Andrew. He didn't need to do it with John. He didn't even need to do it with James. Why Peter? And why does he change his name from Cephas to Petros in the same again? Why does he go Aramaic to Greek? I think there's an honor there. I think there's a respect there. Even when he had to rebuke Peter, there was still honor and respect before he even tells us about that in the letter of Galatians.
1: Beautiful. All right.
0: So I think it was Peter that was given. Of course, Paul was an apostle. We don't belittle his authority at all.
1: Yeah, it doesn't take away from him just by proclaiming that Peter had that authority. It takes nothing away from Paul.
0: Exactly.
1: Yeah. All right. Give us a call. We do have some lines open, 888-318-7884. Ask your question to Stephen. Again, we're talking about papacy in the early church. We'd love to take your question, have that conversation with you. So where else do we see? There's tons of documents that we can go through, but go through some of these individuals for me and maybe some references to why the Bishop of Rome in particular is important to the rest of the churches. We went through Clement and how it was reverenced, but what about others?
0: Yeah, it's a great question. So one of the big ones that Protestants like to use, to be honest with you, is going to be Ignatius of Antioch, which I actually think is the biggest dagger for their cause, because he doesn't list a bishop in Rome. That's fascinating, because he does list bishops in every other one of these letters. In fact, he wrote an entire letter to another bishop, in Smyrna, and that's Polycarp, disciple of John. No bishops named in Rome. So everybody says there must not be a bishop in Rome. In fact, famous apologists in the Protestant world have argued that bishopric had not yet reached Rome, that it started in the east and made its way west, which is ironic. The very opening of the letter, he talks about the church. He says the church which also presides. Prokathetai is the word there. Now, it's an interesting word, because he only uses this word in his letters in a couple of places. Two here in the letter to the Romans, and earlier he used it in a letter to the Magnesians. And that word that he uses in the Magnesians is only given in relation to the bishopric. The bishop presides in the place of God. That's Magnesians 6:1. So if there's this presiding, it's a bishopric authority. So we can already argue that the church has bishopric authority, because the language that he uses of presiding, he only uses for bishops in his letters. But there's another aspect to this too that everybody wants to kind of move past. He states a couple things about their presiding.

0: that they sit at the head, because the idea of that is that you sit at the head, you hold first rank, is literally the idea, first rank. And he says that they're doing it in an act. They preside in love. So he doesn't name a bishop, and my thinking is that's common sense, because he doesn't name a presbyter or deacon either. He names all of those in these other letters. Everybody singles out, well, see, he doesn't mention a bishop, so therefore there must not be one. Well, I guess there's no presbyters and there's no deacons either. Even though he said prior letters, if there's no bishop, there's no church. And he's calling them a church, so they must have a bishop. So why would he not mention anybody's name? In fact, he only mentions one name in that letter to the Romans, and it's somebody from Ephesus dealing with somebody in Smyrna. So why leave him anonymous? Well, it could be because he's getting taken from Antioch to Rome to be executed. And the most dangerous place to be a Christian when he's writing this letter is where the executions are happening. And that's in the city of Rome. And to put their names on these documents is to make these people targets. He's wanting to die, but I don't think he's wanting to throw everybody else in Rome with him. So it makes sense that he'd leave them anonymous and not mention them at all in a letter like this, because of the stakes are so high here. But it's interesting. He says that when he is going to be killed, he's concerned about the church in Antioch, where he's the bishop of. And he says that when he's gone, only Jesus Christ, here's the word, will preside and oversee that church. And guess what? The Roman church's love. What love? The love that presides, back earlier in the letter. And so this is interesting. The only overseer that the church of Antioch is going to have is Jesus himself and the presiding love of the Romans. So why are the Romans helping the Antiochian church once he dies? Apparently they were going to get a successor for him. And we know through history there's another successor after Ignatius. But it appears Rome had a part in finding that successor in Antioch for Ignatius. So he's saying that Jesus will be their bishop. And the presiding bishopric love, if you would, that presides over the regions of Rome and throughout that Roman region is going to be taking place in Antioch. He's entrusting his church to Rome to take care of them once he is killed. So actually, we do see a bishopric in this letter, and we see statements made about Rome that are not in any of his other letters. They're worthy of God, worthy of honor, worthy of blessing, worthy of praise, worthy of success, worthy of holiness. He even goes so far as to say that they're without blemish, the church without blemish. So he doesn't believe they've ever erred. He believes they've maintained purity in their presidency. So Antioch and Ignatius of Antioch is a bad, bad argument that Protestants like to use all the time. It actually counters their argument and actually demonstrates there's a high veneration, not just for a bishop, but for the Church of Rome as a whole, addressing the church as a presiding church, which isn't limited to a bishop, but to all of its bishops. So it sees it as a special honor, different from these other letters that he's written.
1: The historical context completely changes the meaning of the lack of names. That's fascinating. What comes to mind is it gives a whole new meaning to just, you know, no snitching on your friends, because you know what's going to happen. That's what Ignatius is eventually doing, is he's making sure that the church is being preserved there, and nothing's going to happen to them. I mean, and the way he also describes the unblemished church, you wouldn't necessarily refer to that to Rome. I mean, it wasn't a Peter that referred to Rome as Babylon itself. So
0: right.
1: that's an impressive little note there.
0: It's protective anonymity. I mean, we see the gospel writers do this. Matthew, Mark, and Luke, for example. I'm just going to give a quick illustration. You know that nobody mentions two people that are very important. One, a guy's ear got cut off in the Garden of Gethsemane when Jesus is arrested. And Matthew, Mark, and Luke don't tell you who the disciple was that did it. You have to wait till John to find out it was Peter and the man's name that his ear he cut off. Why? Because they're protecting. He wasn't aiming for the ear. He was aiming for the neck. It was attempted murder. So they're protecting Peter, which to me shows early dating of those three synoptics. And it seems like by the time John's written, Peter's probably already dead and it doesn't matter. Also, Lazarus's sister is the one who anointed Jesus's feet. He's a wanted man. We know the Jews wanted to kill him after he was resurrected from the dead. In all of the gospels before John, this woman who did all of this work to anoint Jesus's feet, her name will be sent everywhere the gospel goes. Yet Matthew, Mark, and Luke don't even tell you her name. John does. Why? Because she was probably a wanted person being

0: family members with Lazarus, who is a wanted man. Protective anonymity was a regular thing to protect people who are involved in the stories if they're still living, but yet their life could be in danger by putting their name in the text. Admitting Peter tried to kill a guy is not really wise. But if he's dead, well, what are they going to do? I mean, so John unveils the name, where Matthew, Mark, and Luke don't even tell you who the disciple was that swung the sword in the garden. So this is not unusual. This wouldn't be the one and only time this ever happens. We see it all through ancient literature.
1: Fascinating, fascinating. All right, let's go over to West Virginia, where Tom is listening. Tom, welcome to the show.
2: Hey, thank you for having me. I enjoy your conversation. My question is about Constantine censoring sacred scripture from various places. For do you think that happened to further the Roman Empire on the back of the Catholic Church? And a sidebar on that would be, I'm wondering out where all the material is that was written by abbots on the periphery of the Roman Empire from the periods I gave the screener.
0: Okay. Do you have a specific account in mind that you're thinking of? And then I'll answer your question. I want to make sure I understand where you're going with your question.
2: Sure. To get even more specific, I'm hearing Protestants, and I'm a pretty deep Catholic, but I do enjoy learning anything about Gnostic scripture or whatever. But there was scripture or sayings of Jesus that happened after the during the 40 days after his resurrection that were not really favorable to the Roman view of the way life should be. Maybe a little bit more, I don't know, kind of like the early Christians set up with Peter in Acts 2, you know, and the stories of the giving of every it all up for the community. So there was a different way of life. Although we know Jesus did love the soldiers, and they were really the ones that spread the faith after he died, at least their structure did.
0: Yeah, so this is a great question. I'm glad you brought that up. So I want to answer this from two perspectives. Constantine gets a lot of credit for things he never did, and he hardly gets credit for what he actually did. And one of those things is when Christianity became legalized after Milan, really, in the Edict of Milan, one of the things that we see really quickly is that Constantine, especially his mother, started preserving a lot of the Christian relics really quickly. And we know that he had a court historian. In fact, I have his writings right here. Eusebius was the court historian for Constantine. And what ends up happening is the libraries start getting fuller after Christianity is legalized. And what we learn is that things actually get preserved that we don't have access to now. For example, I'm going to give you a perfect example. You asked about Jesus's ministry. We have this letter that Eusebius talks about that was found in the library of Caesarea, where the king of Edessa had reached out to Jesus and he wanted to be healed. And Jesus sent a correspondence back to the king of Edessa, basically saying that my people are here. I have to be here. But when I resurrect, I'll send my disciples to heal you. And that's exactly what happened. And a church was started in Edessa. All right, we only have that because of Constantine.
1: When we come back, I'm going to go ahead and let you finish your thoughts there and continue that conversation right here on Catholic Answers Live.
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4: 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So the faith we must communicate to others conveys light and meaning to their lives. 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It is very challenging, but we all know that if we are faithful to our vocation, then we're helping people to see the beauty of God's plan for humanity.
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4: This Sunday, the Church celebrates the Feast of the Transfiguration of our Lord. In the Gospel, we read that Jesus was transfigured before the apostles. His face shone like the sun, and his clothes became white as light. And as they were coming down from the mountain, Jesus charged them, "Do not tell the vision to anyone until the Son of Man has been raised from the dead." Now, this strikes us as puzzling. Why would the Lord insist that they not tell anyone about something so marvelous as the Transfiguration? Wouldn't knowing something so marvelous help people to believe and come to God? You'd like to think that the answer is an obvious yes. However, I always puzzle about the way that so many people could stumble over so many miracles throughout the history of the church and still remain ambivalent when it comes to their own personal commitment to Jesus Christ as their Savior. What would it take to get someone to actually follow the Lord from the heart? Maybe this is why he didn't want the apostles to talk about the Transfiguration until after he was raised from the dead. He knew that the same apostles who were there that day at the Transfiguration would turn and run in the Garden of Gethsemane when our Lord was arrested and brought to the cross. You see, our faith is deeper than just miracles. Faith is an adherence to the truth as God reveals it. And that adherence goes deeper than what we could understand or measure or prove in any way, shape, or form. Jesus wants the apostles to reveal the mystery of the Transfiguration so that all of us today could garner hope from this mystery. But he wanted them to do it in the light of the cross and in the understanding of what faith is really all about, the union of our life with our Savior, who suffered and died for us and wills us to pass with him from death to the resurrection.
3: For more information, go to www.stjohnleadershipnetwork.org.
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0: Welcome back, Catholic Answers Live. Stephen Boyce talking about the papacy in the early church. Stephen, you were in the middle of answering Tom's question on if the Roman Empire censored records to help spread the Christian faith. Go ahead.
1: Yeah, I think it's important to note that as soon as Constantine was able, he actually commissioned Eusebius to create Bibles to be sent to various bishops for liturgical readings. There's some theories that some of those manuscripts or that was collected in documents that we still have, like Vaticanus Sinaiticus. It would be something that looked like that, a multi-volume, multi-books of a canon. And so we know he asked for Eusebius to do a commission to create more literature and that to go to these libraries and research. And that's what Eusebius did. So I would actually say Constantine had the counter of that. He actually brought in a lot of works and preserved a lot of works that were going to be lost to Christendom. Now, the question is, why is there so few? A couple of reasons. One, literature was illegal. Like I said, once he legalized it, all of a sudden the literature grows. So illegal writings didn't do very well at preservation. Also, number two, before this point, most of the Christian communities were extremely poor and were illiterate or partially illiterate. They did not have access to the money. These writing materials are very, very expensive. We do see skilled, trained people like Tertullian, who was a lawyer who went to North Africa. We see Irenaeus of Lyons. These are important writers. So much of what was being taught in the church was actually oral tradition. And most people were doing this from memory. They're reciting from memory. They were talking about

0: it. They were reading it publicly, and most people had to go to mass in order to receive the literature because they couldn't read it or write from it anyway. So there's a lot of factors in that, but I would actually say from the legalization, preservation happened because of Constantine, not despite Constantine. I don't think it destroyed anything. Nag Hammadi was brought up. Yet we do know that there were other writings like the Gospel of Thomas, the 114 sayings, but these were known to be heretical. They were circulating in order, they were part of a Gnostic sect. They were trying to teach a theology of Jesus that was not in keeping with the accepted texts that were being circulated in the church. So those texts were actually destroyed in a lot of cases, and they fell out of favor because the theology died, because they were risen up against by guys like Tertullian and Irenaeus. So those texts were not preserved because they were actually corrupted. Same thing with Marcion and others. But that's the main reasons for this. I actually think Constantine did the opposite.
1: Perfect. Tom, sorry you couldn't hang on the line. It would have been great to go back to you and have that conversation. But if you're listening, give us a call in the future. Maybe you can give us a call back and continue that. From there, we go over to Turlock, California, where Daniel is watching us on YouTube. Daniel, you are on the air. Go ahead.
2: Hi, I just had a question pertaining to the Pope and the papacy, and how it pertains parallel to the Davidic throne, despite, yes, things that are taking place or bad popes.
0: So, quick question for you. I want you to tell me, where do you land on it first, and then I can take the angle from where you're coming from in your question. I want to make sure I answer your question fairly. Do you take the position that it's a valid thing, or are you still skeptical about it?
2: Well, for me, I just kind of had trouble looking at some things that were taking place coming from the Vatican and from Rome. I saw someone put in the position that despite certain things were coming, there was Solomon, David, Saul, all of them did things that weren't in line with God. Sure. But despite that, it didn't make their effectiveness or the validity of their seat or the papacy any less or diminish it any less. Kind of similar to the way that it doesn't kind of matter the state of the grace of the priest to and it doesn't affect what he's doing on the altar.
0: Yeah, this is a great question. I'm glad you're taking the angle that you are. If you think about the pattern of the chair of St. Peter, the seat of Peter, it actually comes from a tradition that precedes the church. It comes from the seat of Moses. In Matthew chapter 23, verses 2 through 3, Jesus talks about the teachers of the law and the Pharisees. They want to sit in Moses' seat. Now, it's interesting because there's a connection here. Moses has been dead for over 1,000 years, but there's still a designated chair, a place of authority that belonged to an office where the leaders of the Jews are teaching. Now, what Jesus says about that chair should probably be something we can think of to answer your question. He says to the people of Israel to do everything they tell you, but don't do what they do because they're practicing hypocrisy. They don't practice what they preach, if you would. So what does that mean? Jesus isn't saying, oh, that's a later invention. That's some sort of accretion. We don't follow that tradition of men. We just follow the Old Testament. Moses has been dead for 1,000 years. That's just ritualistic. He actually says for them to honor the authority and that the teaching itself is actually true. It's the people who are teaching truth that are acting hypocritically and their lives are not lining up. So what does Jesus say? Throw it all out? No, he says, honor the authority, obey its teachings, but ignore their hypocrisy. So if we have a pope, for example, and we've had popes in the past who have acted foolishly, debauchery and things like that, even brought shame into the Vatican. What's interesting about those years with many of these popes, they actually didn't teach anything damnable or put out a proclamation that contradicted the church's teaching in a way that left it permanent. There was other popes who had to come in and correct popes who made ridiculous letters and things like that. But what's interesting is the doctrine of the church, even through some of the worst popes, never shifted. So how do we look at those popes? How do we look at them? Some of them wrote really good letters while acting very, I would say, outside of the bounds of the church's teaching on conduct. So how do we look at that? Well, we don't mimic their conduct, but we follow the truth of their teaching. So if they have a good letter, and there's, and I can give examples like Alexander the Sixth and others, like if you have letters that are actually strong letters of truth, but they lived a hypocritical life, then you don't follow their lifestyle. You follow their teaching. That was a pattern that Jesus gave. You also brought up the pattern there with David. And this is true because we know Eliakim received from Shebna in Isaiah chapter 22, verses 20, I think all the way to 23. You have this statement about a person who's in the kingdom of David, who's also getting succession of the keys. So you have authorities that have been passed on after death that are still passing on these authorities, like the seed of Moses. This idea of a place of speaking, a place of teaching, a place of authority. We see that passed on way past Moses's life. We see David's throne being given on through his successors and the key bearer. So that does play a part into the continuing office where Jesus says, you're Peter, and on this rock I'll build this church. My church will be built on you, and I'm giving you the keys. That certainly echoes Isaiah 22. So, and we see Peter do this himself regarding this state in Acts 1. He's using that authority when replacing Judas with Matthias, talking about an office, let another man take his office, succession still happening. So I do think there's a continuity and a connection here, but I do think that we should take Jesus's advice on the chair of Moses to the chair of Peter. Has any doctrinal error been taught from the chair of Peter? And if so, show me. And if not, you can show me popes who acted very foolishly or unwise or chose to not fall in line with the teaching. What do? We don't follow their teaching, just like Paul had to rebuke Peter for hypocrisy. So we don't say, well, I guess we just can't follow Peter's teachings. We got to throw 1 Peter and 2 Peter out. No, we say he was acting hypocritically there and needed to be corrected, and he was. So we don't follow that hypocrisy, but we still follow Peter's teaching, right? Of course. I don't know if I'm answering your question. Help me and make sure I'm following where your mindset was going with that.
2: Oh, yeah, it was beautifully explained. So thank you so much. I kind of was kind of leaning in that same area, but you helped to finalize and actually, you know, hone in a lot more narrow this actual view in more elaborate way than I had, you know, so linking it with the keys also, the live him and everything. So thank you very much.
0: Thank you for your call. Such a great question. Thank you.
1: Yeah, thank you. Thank you, Daniel, for that. Appreciate that call. Now, going back to, prior question, Tom's question, because you mentioned something there that I found interesting. You said that Constantine basically tasked Eusebius to go and compile basically libraries, right, of these different books. Within the things that he compiled, where do we see more evidence for the papacy within those writings?
0: Yeah, so for example, I mean, I would argue particularly that Eusebius starts with the succession at the very beginning. When he starts his book, a lot of people go to book 3, and I think it's a mistake. Don't start in book 3 with Eusebius. Go to book 1, start at the very beginning. The history that he starts with is incredible. I actually have it in front of me, so I'll just go ahead and read it. It's my purpose to write an account of the succession of the holy apostles, as well as the times that have elapsed from the days of our Savior, even to the events basically of their day. It's interesting to me where he begins this whole entire thing. He starts back with the time of Jesus. He uses terms like the flock of Christ, that false teachers, because he goes after false teachers, right? He goes after false doctrines. He even mentions Marcion. He mentions the rise of Docetism and these kinds of doctrines. But when he defends this thing, he also gives a succession line by preserving Irenaeus and others. We have stuff in Eusebius from Origen that we lost. He preserved teachings. Here's a perfect example. I'm going to give you a perfect example. There's a man named Hegesippus. Hegesippus was a person who came in the second century. His desire was to preserve the succession lines, showing that Jesus had relatives from Jude and James that were still ongoing in Jerusalem, and that actually James's bloodline still maintained leaders in Jerusalem up to a certain point. Now, Eusebius in book 4, he gives us preservation of Hegesippus, who lived around 170, and he quotes him. He quotes him, and we don't have these documents without Eusebius. For example, he says, this is Hegesippus. When I had come to Rome, I remained there until Anicetus. After Anicetus succeeded Soter. Now, I mentioned Soter earlier, did I not? Yeah. Soter was mentioned by Dionysius, that was writing a letter to the Corinthians at that time.

0: So Anicetus succeeded Soter. So now we have a connection. And after him, Eleutherus. In every succession and in every city, this is the continuity of which is proclaimed by the law and the prophets and the Lord. So here's the thing. Hegesippus spent years traveling throughout the Christian world, investigating the apostolic tradition. When he comes to Rome, he deliberately goes in and records succession of Roman bishops. And he's mentioning Roman bishops while doing it. And that he's alive during these. Do you notice there's only one bishop of Rome when he's mentioning this? Mm-hmm. Every single time. Dionysius only mentions one bishop of Rome. By the way, we also have the Muratorian fragment that talks about the shepherd of Hermas, and that this Hermas was alive, and he was the brother of Pius, the bishop of Rome, who occupied the chair of Peter. That's around the 140s. One bishop of Rome, who's around this time frame right before Soter. So Hegesippus is telling us how he came to study and get the succession lines, and he's recording them in Jerusalem. We don't have all of his lines because Eusebius didn't tell all of them. But he's telling us about this guy named Hegesippus who came to Rome and wrote these records of apostolic succession, including Rome. We don't have that without Eusebius. We lost those records without Eusebius. Again, we don't have all of them, but enough to know what was going on and what happened and where it happened and why it happened, only because Constantine made this possible. And again, he also preserved not just other works like this, but he also had 50 copies of sacred scriptures written and prepared on parchment by professional scribes that were sent throughout the churches to be used for public readings and liturgy. So Constantine's a fan in saving, his mother was too, saving relics, saving documents, saving important artifacts. He was actually in the business of preserving the Christian tradition, not destroying it, ruining it.
1: Well, if you have a question for Stephen, you can give us a call, 888-318-7884. Any question on the papacy and the early church? You want to maybe challenge some of these documents, you're more than welcome to. I'm sure he will destroy you with facts and logic. How about that? How about that? But we're going to take one final break. And when we come back, we're going to take more questions right here on Catholic Answers Live.
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Welcome back, Catholic Answers Live. We're talking about the papacy in the early church, and I don't know, I'm getting kind of convinced that the papacy was there from the very get-go. Stephen's doing a great job in convincing me here. So you've gone through multiple documents, Stephen. There's one name that I was hoping you would get to, and I hope you can maybe expound a little more on that. Irenaeus. Irenaeus and his documentation, because I read some stuff on it, and the reason I remember this is because I remember I was listening to a debate, and this was in Spanish, because I do a lot of the Spanish content for Catholic Answers, and it was a conversation between a Protestant and a Catholic, and the Protestant came up and said, "Show me a list of all the popes that have ever existed." And unfortunately, the Catholic

0: didn't know how to answer that. And he was left embarrassed and says, well, I can show you the list. He's like, Wikipedia is not a reliable source. Show me where in the early church it showed that there were a documentation of all these popes. And I had to contact Joe Heschmeyer because I said, hey, where do we see this? Because this guy couldn't answer for me. And I hope maybe you can ting this up for you, but expound a little more on what Irenaeus wrote.
1: Yeah, so this is great. We have a few, like I've showed, like this bishop was presiding. We see that in this document, that document. But Irenaeus, around 180, is probably the earliest that gives us an actual succession list. And that's in Against Heresies, Book 3. He lists every single Roman bishop from Peter up to his exact time. And he doesn't just say, oh, Rome is just apostolic and that's all it is. He actually presents the Church of Rome, gives an exact name, and says it had more excellent preeminence or superior primacy is the idea of that than any other church. So he gives high authority to Rome and makes it the center of authority. And he lists every single bishop from Peter till about 180. And you know what names are consistent in that list? The ones we see in the Muratorian fragment, the ones that we were just talking about a minute ago that were mentioned by Dionysius of Corinth. All of a sudden, those names and succession lists, as I just gave a couple examples of with Hegesippus, he gave us a little bit of that list being preserved by Eusebius. And those same order is the same order Irenaeus had. So they must all have the same order and the same names of bishops that were in Rome. So he's our earliest one that gives us the earliest bishops of Rome all the way up to the end of the second century. And then we have other lists that come after that. They're not just Wikipedia apostolic constitution. I mean, you can look at different documents that talk about different popes, different guys that were leading the Church of Rome throughout. But our earliest list really does come that we have preserved comes from Irenaeus of Lyons.
0: Perfect. All right. Well, with that, let's go over to Carlo, not our Carlo Broussard, a different Carlo in Canada watching us on YouTube. Carlo, welcome to the show. You're on the air.
2: Thank you. Yeah. So my question had to do with how to understand the apostles, because they tell me, well, you claim that Peter was a bishop. I mean, Peter was the first pope. Does that mean that, sure, you know, Peter was a bishop too? And do all the apostles then were bishops, and they had like two like jobs, being an apostle and also being a bishop, or only Peter had that, or how to explain that?
1: Yeah, thank you so much for that question. I would steer you to Acts chapter 1, and Peter is actually the perfect example for that. And I mentioned really quickly a minute ago, so I want to actually pause here because I think it's a tremendous question and it needs to be asked and answered properly. I would move anybody to Acts chapter 1. Why? Because we have an apostle who died. He turned into an apostate, Judas Iscariot. And Peter, with the other apostles, believed that that office needed to be replaced. And he quotes from the Old Testament, Septuagint, I may add, Psalm 109, verse 8, which says, let his office another person take, basically. And the word there is episkopos. Now, remember, the word episkopos is translated a lot of time with the word we use in the Catholic Church, bishop, bishopric. The word bishopric is the Latin of the Greek episkopos. Peter saying that since the apostle Judas, who turned into an apostate, died, we need to follow Holy Scripture, Psalm 109, and let another take his episkopos, his bishopric. So we see immediately after the resurrection of Jesus and the ascension of Jesus, the office of apostle is referred to as bishopric. Now, Paul certainly believed in the pastoral epistles that the bishopric was something that needed to continue, that there was always going to be a need for oversight in the church. We see the instructions and the qualifications for that in Titus 1, 1 Timothy chapter number 3. We start seeing that these bishops are now being placed jurisdictionally under the authority of the apostles. And as they die, their successors are taking over these locations and being instructed to also lay hands on apostles,

0: faithful men and pass on that ministry. So the bishopric is attached to the apostles right there in Acts chapter 1, which Peter believes is a fulfillment of Psalm 109. Now, I don't know if I'm answering your question. If you have any more to ask to that, or if I didn't miss, if I miss a section, please share your thoughts on that for me.
1: Carla?
2: Okay, yes. So just to clarify, the apostles were then having a dual role of being apostles and, you know, teaching us the public revelation, and then at the same time being bishops then. Is that right?
0: That would be correct. Let me clarify this too. The word episkopos just means oversight. Well, there's no doubt the first people that were given authority and oversight to protect the church and to feed the sheep, Peter explicitly was told that by Jesus, feed my lambs in John's gospel. The first overseers, of course, were going to be the apostles, but they weren't going to live forever. I love how Clement of Rome, who I referenced early in the program, talks about this, that the apostles, knowing that they would die, basically, knew, and Jesus knew, that this would happen, and people would actually start to fight over the office. No, I'm in charge. No, I'm in charge. So Clement of Rome, who was with Paul, mentioned in the book of Philippians, who's still alive while John is living, understood that as the apostles died off, that office needed to continue through succession. And Clement actually gives us insight as how to that, how that happened. And that the apostles selected men that they entrusted with their teachings to continue and pass that office on. So the bishopric just simply means you're overseeing the church. You're overseeing its teachings, its actions. All of this is being over. But the apostles weren't going to live forever. So they knew they needed to entrust that ministry of oversight to successors. And Clement tells us exactly how that happens in the first century. So yeah, they are kind of a dual office, if you would, if you look at it from that side. But the bishopric itself was oversight of the apostles. Now, the other bishops are not apostles, and they did not claim it. They even, in fact, Ignatius said, I wouldn't even command you like Peter and Paul because I'm not an apostle. But he also gave instructions to churches. So what gives? Obviously, the office of apostle died with the apostle, but the office of bishop and oversight continued with that authority through their successors. And we see that play out in the second century very clearly.
1: Carlo?
2: Yes. Okay. Thank you. It's clear now.
1: All right. Carlo, thank you so much for your question.
0: Thank you.
1: You know, it's quite interesting how little, you know, things like that, like just the term bishop and the term apostle, can cause a bit of confusion, especially nowadays. You know, the office of apostles staying with just the apostles themselves. I think of you know, other Protestant denominations or even extra semi-Christian churches that have apostles today. Not much of a comparison there with apostle and bishop, I would say. But anywho, just kind of a little bit of a tangent there. But any finishing remarks that you want to give us on this specific topic, on the papacy in the early church?
0: Yeah, I think for the debate, if we can get people to come to these texts and at least do what guys like Eastern Orthodox, guys like Trugula, who I have respect for, and he does a great job, Craig Trugula, he actually admits that the idea that there were multiple bishops, like this Presbyterian form of government in Rome, is not provable. That there is an authority that leaves the jurisdiction of Rome and enters into other patriarchal regions. He admits that. I think if we can at least get there and admit that there's some sort of at least spiritual insight, we can actually start having real historical conversations. I, of course, believe it's more than spiritual authority. I think there's a lot more happening there. But let's at least get history right. It's right there for us to put together.
1: Perfect. Stephen Boyce, thank you so much for joining me. Where can people find you and your content?
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1: Perfect. All right. Well, we're going to have to do this again. We'll have you on again next month and continue this awesome conversation. Stephen Boyce, thank you so much. All right, with that second hour, we have Tim Staples. If you are not Catholic, give us a call. We want to talk to you. 888-318-7884.

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2: The year 374 A.D. Monica, mother of St. Augustine, is a pious Christian woman from North Africa. Although she strives to instill Christian values in her son, the young Augustine slowly distances himself from the light of Christianity and enters the dark world of Manichaeism. His wayward behavior hurts Monica deeply. In tears, she prays day and night for the conversion of her lost son. When Augustine travels to Italy after finishing his studies, Monica follows him to Rome and later to Milan to prevent him from falling deeper into sin. In Milan, Augustine meets Bishop Ambrose and is amazed by his sermons. He formally converts to Christianity in 386 AD after reading the letter of St. Paul to the Romans.
3: 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Saint Hormisdas was a pope whose wisdom, patience, and dedication to church unity helped heal deep division in the early church. Hormisdas became a priest after his wife's death and was elected pope in 514 amid serious division between the churches of Rome and Constantinople. The disagreement known as the Acacian Schism had separated East and West for 35 years over questions of doctrine and authority. Hormisdas worked patiently to restore unity. In 519, the schism ended when church leaders in Constantinople accepted Hormisdas's profession of faith, affirming the teachings of the Council of Chalcedon and communion with Rome. He died in 523 after a decade as pope. He is remembered as a wise leader who helped restore peace and unity within the church. May the life of Pope Saint Hormisdas inspire you to grow closer to Christ today. Saint Hormisdas, pray for us. To sign up for the Daily Saint emails, please visit EWTN.com/Daily Saint.
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5: The phone lines are open. 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

0: Welcome back, Catholic Answers Live. Edgar Lujano, producer for the show, filling in for Cy Kella today. It's been a fun, Thursday already. It's been a fun day here. The second hour, we're talking to Tim Staples, former senior apologist at Catholic Answers, and now just an awesome, super cool Catholic apologist.
1: And don't forget, I was once director of apologetics.
0: Director of apologetics.
1: And evangelization at Catholic Answers, too. That's another feather in my cap.
0: All right. Put the little participation trophy on you. There you go. All right. So, Tim, I mean, you're a convert. You've talked to Protestants.
1: Yes.
0: So, I figured why not talk to Protestants or people who are no longer Catholic? So, we're inviting all of our non-Catholic friends, whether you're one of our Protestant brothers or sisters, or you are Eastern Orthodox, or you're atheist, or you're agnostic. We want to hear why you're not Catholic. What are the reasons that have not brought you in this direction, and maybe have that conversation.
1: Amen. We love to talk to anybody who's willing to talk.
0: That's right.
1: You know, now this time, the qualification is you can't be Catholic. So we're doing, I used to say this to Cy all the time, we're doing what the rest of the world does. We are discriminating against Catholics.
0: And if you're kind of Catholic and you're wavering, we'll take your question.
1: That's right.
0: We'll take

0: your question.
1: Or if you, or if you're in OCIA and you're coming into the church, right, you are welcome.
0: Exactly. You're almost home, but you're not quite there. So we'll allow you on. Well, you know, we have questions online, so why don't you jump in?
1: Let's do it, brother.
0: All right. Well, we have Alan in Arizona watching us on YouTube. I think Alan's been waiting for a while. Thank you so much for your patience, Alan. Go right ahead.
2: Yeah, no problem. Thank you guys for having me on. Mm-hmm. Yeah, so my question really, as I would say, certainly a Christian seeking to return to Catholicism after having been raised in it.
1: Yes.
2: My question is about, you know, unfortunately, you know, deliberate, intentional sin, frankly, against God in the past or whatever. Now, these particular things, most of them occur just in the mind, let's say negative thoughts or, sure, you know, just unholy, just, you know, just you have like a bad thought about somebody. And I'm talking like, you know, frankly, you know, this is like somebody with PTSD, you know, war crimes, stuff like that, some really terrible stuff. And that is something that, you know, is in the past. It is never something that was, you know, actualized in the real world. And obviously, as a rational person on the outside, I mean, like, you know, I recognize, like, this is, like, concerning stuff, and it's not something you want. But my question is, for somebody who strayed so far and had been, you know, aware of, you know, the knowledge of the truth and had been raised in the Catholic faith,
1: yeah,
2: and then they sin, even in their heart or their mind, to such an extent, but then, you know, and they know it's wrong, and they do it, whatever, once or twice, intentionally, whatever, because they're just, you know, in a bad zone or something. But then they come out of that, and they seek to return, you know, and I have been terrified at the consequences, of course, you know, in the afterlife. I went to confession. I have spoken with two priests. You know, they said, you are absolved of your sins. Go and sin no more. You know, I received penance. Yes. And I guess my question is, for such things, I've felt at times like Peter or perhaps Saul, you know, who coming to realize the severity or, you know, the worst case scenarios of what he had done, it's, you know, has been crippling at times, and yes, rightfully so. Yeah. And so it's like, yeah, when somebody returns, like, it's hard to feel forgiven. You know, you feel like, yeah, your soul, right, has been damaged, and maybe that is part of God's punishment or plan for you. But my question is even though the Catholic priests, you know, said, you know, that he absolved me, is this something that still, even though you're forgiven by God, because I believe in, mm-hmm, an almighty loving God overall, like, you, gotcha, know, he's certainly more loving than he is unkind.
0: Okay.
2: Is, yeah, this something that you can be forgiven for, but then there are still consequences in the afterlife? Like, can your soul ever be restored to full strength? Because, gotcha, it feels, of course, damaged, and, yeah, you know, so, yeah, that's my
0: great
2: question.
0: I'm hearing a prodigal son story unfolding, yeah, right now. Tim, go ahead.
1: Yeah, and brother, you are not alone. We get these questions quite often, and I thank you for asking it, and you've asked it beautifully. But the bottom line is this, that our blessed Lord suffered and died on the cross and merited infinitely for us. It's something that, Alan, you and I need to ponder and meditate on. Just the thought of John 3:16, for God so loved the world that he gave his only begotten Son, that whosoever believeth in him should not perish but have everlasting life. And God did not send his Son into the world to condemn the world, but so that the world might be saved through him. God's intention in sending Jesus, his Son, God the Father sending God the Son to incarnate, to suffer, die on the cross, was for no other intention but to save you, brother, not to damn you, not to condemn you. He's come to save you. And I think a lot of times, my friend, the devil loves to jump on top of us, those of us who have had some really, really sinful pasts and such, and will tell you, and whisper in your ear, who do you think you are? You're not forgiven. You know, you had a thought. I heard a number of things, Alan, and if I could, I'd like to address a couple of them. One is, when you have a thought, remember, James chapter

Keep them going. Keep them going. It's when you dwell on those thoughts and then it's conceived in your heart and you do what Jesus said in Matthew 5, 28 and 29. He says, when you commit adultery in your heart, this isn't just a thought, a transient thought, but this you have to, accept. And there has to be deliberation in the mind and a deliberate act of the will for it to become a sin that you have to go to confession for. So that's something that we all have to wrestle with and understand. Because there's a real, real problem with folks who get so absorbed in the sin that they can't see. I'm not saying this is you, brother, but they can't see Jesus forgiving them. And there's another thing is you said, I don't feel like I'm forgiven. We have to remember, as 2 Corinthians, St. Paul famously says, we walk by faith and not by sight, right? Not by sight, not by feelings, not by emotions. We walk by faith. Remember, my brother, that faith at its core is dry as a bone. It has nothing to do with feelings. Now, thanks be to God, we are human beings, and feelings do come and feelings go, and God will give us, we call those consolations, and God does give us consolations at times, but we can't be overly attached even to consolations. We have to keep our eyes fixed on Jesus, looking unto Jesus, the author and finisher of our faith, who for, I'm quoting Hebrews chapter 12, verse 2, who for the joy set before him endured the cross, despising the shame, and is set now at the right hand of the Father. We have to keep our eyes focused on Jesus, understanding he is the one who suffered and died for my sins. And there is no sin, Alan, that you have ever committed or could ever commit that is more powerful than the infinite merits of our blessed Lord, who suffered and died for our sins. 1 John chapter 4, verse 4 says, greater is he that is in us than he that is in the world. We have to focus on that, Alan. Focus on that. Focus on who Jesus is. He's the one who died on the cross. He's the one who tells us that our sins are forgiven. If the devil comes buzzing around your ear and say, you're not forgiven, you know what? As another very holy priest used to say to me, in confession, he said, Tim, you just say to the devil three times, go to hell, Satan, go to hell, Satan, go to hell, Satan. You know who that was? No. That was Father Louis here in San Diego, down at Our Lady of the Rosary. He's no longer with us, but that was a saintly, saintly priest. I used to go out of my way to go to confession to him because I'm convinced, my wife is too, that he could read souls. But at any rate, the point is, my friend, we have to allow God to convert us entirely, spirit, soul, and body. Allow him to renew us, as St. Paul says, to be renewed in the spirit of our minds. We have to start thinking like Christians. We have to start thinking like Jesus. You know, St. Paul emphasizes this, for example, in Philippians chapter 4, verse 8. He says, finally, brethren, whatsoever things, think about this, Alan, whatsoever things are true, honest, just, pure, lovely, of a good report, if there be any virtue, if there be any praise, think on these things. Proverbs tells us, as a man thinks in his heart, so shall he be. Now, of course, there are people who go crazy with that and say, oh, I believe I'll get $1 million and I'm going to get $1 million. No, that's not what it's talking about. But what it is talking about is we have to, form our consciences and our minds in accordance with the truth. And the truth is, when you go to confession, brother, God and all the angels in heaven are rejoicing, Alan, when you walk into that confessional. Look, go to Luke chapter 15. Jesus is the one who said that. All the angels in heaven rejoice over the repentance of one sinner. Do you think Jesus was just hyperbolic there? No, he meant exactly what he said. All the angels of God rejoice. In fact, think about that in the context of Luke chapter 15 and the parable of the prodigal son. When that prodigal turns around and he comes to the Father, when the Father

Father. This is a radical sort of depiction of God the Father by God the Son in Luke chapter 15. Remember, when the Father sees the prodigal, he runs to him. God the Father is never depicted anywhere as running to anybody. He is Almighty God, right, in the Old Testament. Jesus gives us a new revelation of who God the Father is. He runs to that child. And so, Alan, you and I both, because I have the same tendency to want to continue to pummel myself even after I've been forgiven. Now, it's true that we have residual effects from our sins. Yes, attachment to that same sin, for example, is something that has to be purified, right? Punishment yet due for sins that have already been forgiven. That is, the eternal penalty is taken care of. But God wants us completely healed. This is what in the church we call the fomes peccati, in Latin, the tendency to sin that remains after your sin is forgiven. That may well be, Alan, what you're experiencing is that sense of, yes, I still have attachment. I still have, well, guess what? That's what penance is for. And Jesus is going to work with you to fully cleanse you. This is why in Acts chapter 26, verse 20, St. Paul says, repent and do works worthy of repentance, right? It's not enough just to repent, but he's teaching on penance there. Do works, right, worthy of repentance. So absolutely, brother, God wants to heal you of all of that, even the tendency or that attachment to sin and all the punishment due for sin. That's part of the sanctification process. But brother, we have to keep that the joy of the Lord in our hearts. Because if we look at this as, you know, as Pope Francis used to say to his priests, he would say, you know, the confessional is not a torture chamber, right? It should be a place of healing and rejoicing that someone is coming there and pouring their heart out to God to be forgiven. And guess what happens? God forgives you. Alan, you should walk out of that confessional saying, thank you, Jesus. And you go and do your penance with joy in your heart and turn your life around. Let Jesus turn your life around. And he will, my friend. But if we keep our minds fixed behind us. Remember, what did St. Paul say in Philippians chapter 3? He says, brethren, I have not yet, this is verses 8 through 12. I'll skip some of it, but he says, brethren, I have not yet attained perfection, but this one thing I do. Forgetting those, did you hear that, Alan? Forgetting those things that are behind me and looking forward, I press on toward the mark of the high calling of God in Jesus Christ. And this we will do, right? We have to forget those things that are behind and move on. We have new challenges now, but if we keep allowing ourselves to be dragged back into the past, you're not going to be able to move forward. And that can be an absolute trick of the devil, my friend, to keep you down. So rejoice. Rejoice, my brother, that God has brought you this far. You are preparing to come into full communion with the Catholic Church. You're receiving, I mean, the grace of the sacraments. I'm not sure exactly where you are in the work with the Lord. It seemed like he was saying he's not back fully, but he is able to go to confession, so he must be. So I'm not going to dive into that. I think what you need to focus on is the incredible gift you have in the sacraments that Jesus Christ has given you and given to me in order that we may overcome and be transformed in the image of Christ. That's what he wants for us, my friend. And I'll leave you with this. There's no sin that you committed that is more powerful than the grace of our Lord and Savior Jesus Christ. If you do what 1 John chapter 1, verses 7 through 9 says, you will be healed, and you are going to do great things for God. He says, if we walk in the light as he is in the light, we have fellowship one with another, that is us with God,
and the blood of Jesus Christ, his son, continues to cleanse us of all unrighteousness. If we say we have no sin, we're a liar and truth is not

0: in us, 1 John 1:8. But if we confess our sins, he is faithful and just to forgive us our sins and to cleanse us from all unrighteousness. And Alan, it doesn't, well, I shouldn't say it doesn't matter. Of course, sin always matters. But it doesn't matter if you've committed the sin 1,000 times. Remember what Jesus said to the apostles when they said, how many times should we forgive our brother if he sins against us in a day? Till 7 times? He says 7 times 70. He didn't mean, oh, count those 490 times, and then on 491, man, you let him have it. Say, you ain't getting no forgiveness from me. That's not, no, the mercy of God has no end. Jeremiah chapter 3, verses 22 and 23, Psalm 118, Psalm 136. How many times do we hear it? The mercy of the Lord, the steadfast love of the Lord has no end, brother. Rejoice, receive the forgiveness, and go out and change the world and help other people to know that they can be forgiven too.
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0: Back to the phones we go here on Catholic Answers Live. Let's go to Youngstown, Ohio, where Paul is listening on 89.5 FM. Paul, welcome to the show. Why aren't you Catholic?
1: My question kind of pertains to last hour on the papacy.
2: Yes.
1: And I was wondering, I had read where Bishop Anicetus and Polycarp
2: yes.
1: debated the proper way or proper time to celebrate Pascha, Easter.
2: Yes.
1: And it said that Polycarp could not convince Anicetus and Anicetus could not convince Polycarp
2: mm-hmm.
1: because they both held to an apostolic tradition.
2: Mm-hmm.
1: But they met as equals. I mean, Polycarp, it doesn't seem, saw Anicetus as this all-powerful pope. He sees him as a brother bishop.
2: Right.
1: And
2: that's a great
1: pope.
2: It's a great question, Paul. Let me jump in here real quick because I think this is an example, and I thank you for asking the question. There's a lot of misunderstanding outside of the Catholic Church as to the nature of the papacy. You know, everything that the Pope says is not, you know, it's not automatic that everybody has to go with whatever the Pope says. I mean, when there are problems in the church, it often takes many popes and listening to the Holy Spirit who works through the bishops in the church, sometimes for a long period of time. Sometimes popes come in like rolling thunder. I mean, you look at exactly, you know, the Quarto Decimum issue. You're right here when it comes to the time of Polycarp. But then what happened at the time of Pope Victor? You know, it was St. Irenaeus who went to Pope Victor and said, no, don't excommunicate the whole Eastern Church. Because remember, that is...

0: issue continued on, and Pope Victor was ready to excommunicate, and it was there another bishop, a great bishop, St. Irenaeus, who never denied the Pope couldn't do it. Of course he could, but he's saying, brother, don't do it. And thank God he didn't do it. So, you know, popes are not omniscient. They're only infallible in that limited way that Jesus established. Whatever you bind on earth is bound in heaven. But remember, they're guided by the Holy Spirit. This thing isn't, you know, he's not just some automaton that can just run around excommunicating everybody or whoever he wants to. He is moved by the Holy Spirit, and the bishops around him, of course, are the ones who often move him as well and teach him. I mean, it was, gosh, it's just a few years ago, Pope St. John Paul the Great. You probably know, brother, in the church, we're going through a development right now in our understanding of Mary and her role as mediatrix, right? Well, Pope St. John Paul the Great, on seven different occasions, taught Mary as co-redemptrix. Now, he never really taught what it meant. Neither did Pius XI or Leo XIII, who also mentioned these terms. But it was Cardinal Ratzinger who went to Pope St. John Paul the Great and kind of pulled the reins back and said, you know what, there's a problem here with co-redemptrix and mediatrix of all grace. And then later, of course, it would be Pope Benedict XVI who had some wonderful things to say in his book, God and the World, for example. And now with Pope Francis further developing, and now Pope Leo. See, it's not a matter of, well, the Pope, how could John Paul have gotten a little off here, right? And it wasn't a thing of heresy, right? It was a matter of emphasis. It was a matter of, hey, we're kind of confusing origins here a little bit, says Cardinal Ratzinger. And once we dive a little bit deeper into the issue, then we start seeing, oh, yeah, of course. You don't want to say mediatrix of all grace. You can't mediate grace to herself in the womb. That presents all kinds of problems theologically, if you're going to say that. And so, no. And co-redemptrix as well. Did she redeem herself in the womb? I mean, do you really want to? No, you can't say that. And then, there are more theological issues now that have arisen, and we have a wonderful document in the church that is taking us deeper into our faith. So, brother, I'm saying all that to say this. What you see between between Polycarp and the Pope, or Victor and Irenaeus, and so many other cases, is totally in line with what the Catholic Church teaches and what Jesus teaches. We have this great gift in the papacy, so that when there is need and the Holy Spirit moves, yes, popes have ended, as Pope Leo the Great ended the Monophysite heresy at the Council of Chalcedon, and all the bishops east and west rejoiced because Peter had spoken through Leo.
1: We'll be right back.

0: The Call, a Call from God. Sister Breege McKenna shares her experience.
1: Maybe out there, someplace in the world, you, a young girl, are thinking, how would I know I have a vocation? Or how do I know that it's God calling me? The advice I would give you is first to pray, to go before the Lord. Because, you know, the Lord has ways. He doesn't sit on a chair and tell you, just like same as marriage. There's a period of time that you pray, you may meet the person, you're not sure, you spend time with them, and then eventually when you get to know, you make a temporary commitment, then you make a permanent commitment. It's the same with religious life. If you feel a calling, and I would say this to sisterhood, but also to priesthood or brotherhood, that the first thing to do is pray, and I would advise you go to Mass. Because, you know, the Eucharist is the most intimate and beautiful moment, especially after you receive Holy Communion. Say, Jesus, show me your will. What do you want me to do with my life? And always pray for the perfect will of God. And if God is calling you to religious life, you know, I think it was Francis Thomas, the poet, said, he's the hound of heaven. He won't let you go. You will hear that little voice. Of course, you can reject it.

0: I'll always wonder. So I would really encourage you, if you sense that call, then pray, where does the Lord want you? Where you will best serve him. And that's the only way that you're going to be able to know, is this God's will?
1: For more information on the religious life, log on to www.ewtn.com/religious-life.
2: Why do we pray? I think the answer to this question can be seen in that most wonderful of prayers, the Angelus. First of all comes God's approach to us. He has to declare unto us his presence, that we may respond to that grace given. Having received that grace, we are then able to lay down our lives for him. Then, having responded to his grace, he can grow in us, that we may be with him forever in heaven.
3: This is Father Robert Spitzer. In the name of the Father, and of the Son, and of the Holy Spirit. Amen. Heavenly Father, we ask you to put an end to abortion in our country, in our culture. We ask that you fill with efficacy all of the various ways in which we're working toward that, our educational initiatives, our evangelization initiatives, even where we have to do public confrontation. Bring it all to fruition in your will, so that eventually people will see the intrinsic dignity that is behind every single unique human life, so that we will never, ever again take up this mystery and kill it with abandon and wantonness. Please, Lord, bring an end to it all. And bring all of our work to fruition in your will. We ask all of these things through Jesus our Lord. Amen. In the name of the Father, and of the Son, and of the Holy Spirit. Amen.
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0: Welcome back, Catholic Answers Live. Why aren't you Catholic? We're taking your questions specifically from our non-Catholic brothers and sisters, our good friends who might want to maybe give us a little challenge here or there. There's one line open. Give us a call, 888-318-7884. Let's go over to Houston, Texas, where Mark is listening on the Guadalupe Radio Network. Mark, welcome to the show. Go right ahead. Why aren't you Catholic?
1: Hey, good evening. Can you hear me okay?
0: Yes, loud and clear.
1: I'm not Catholic because there's two different ways of going to heaven. There's the Catholic message that we merit salvation or earn salvation by our good works. And then there's the biblical message that we receive salvation through faith based on Jesus Christ dying on the cross for our sins.
2: Well, brother, actually, you didn't represent the Catholic faith properly. So you're not rejecting the Catholic Church. You're rejecting your own creation. The Catholic Church does not teach we can work our way to heaven apart from Jesus Christ. That's just not true. So it's not, there's only one gospel. And according to Scripture, we are saved by grace through faith and obedience. That's what the Bible teaches, right? Now, the problem we have as Catholics is you had a guy named Martin Luther who taught a version of the gospel that is not the gospel at all. And that is a justification by faith alone that denies the necessity of hope and charity as well. We have no problem with justification by faith because Romans 5:1, as you know, says, having been justified by faith, we have peace with God through our Lord Jesus Christ, by whom we have access by faith into this grace wherein we stand and rejoice in hope of the glory of the Lord. So notice, yeah, we're justified by faith, but through that faith, we enter into a life of grace. And that's where the works of James 2:24 comes into play. That's where the works of Romans chapter 2, verse 6 and Galatians 6, 7 through 9 come in. See, the problem is it's that faith

0: alone that rejects the rest of Scripture that tells us once we enter into the life of faith, we have to continue to walk with the Lord. For example, let me give you some Bible verses here. In Romans chapter 2, and I'm sure you know it well, verses 6 and 7, St. Paul says, God will reward each man according to his works. To him who continues in good works, his reward shall be glory, incorruption, and eternal life. According to St. Paul, the reward of good works, now of course they have to be works accomplished in Jesus, as Romans 11:36 says, in him, with him, and through him, right? You know Galatians chapter 6, brother, verses 7 through 9. You know this as well as I do. St. Paul also says, be not deceived. God is not mocked. Whatsoever a man sows, that shall he reap. If a man continues to sow to the flesh, he shall of the flesh reap death. If he continues to sow to the Spirit, he shall of the Spirit reap death. Everlasting life. Let us therefore not grow weary in doing good, knowing we will receive the reward. What reward? He just told you, brother, eternal life. We will reap the reward if we faint not. Okay, so what the Catholic Church is saying, hey, to Martin Luther, to John Calvin, to all our Protestant friends, we are with you when you say justification by faith. Absolutely. Because faith is necessary for salvation. Absolutely, we agree. However, it's the faith alone part that excludes the necessity of an ongoing relationship of love. That's the problem. The idea that we can just do away with Galatians 6, 7 through 9 and Romans 2, verses 6 and 7, and how many other verses, brother? And you know these verses, right? Matthew chapter 12, verses 36 through 38, Jesus himself, he's talking about the final judgment. And he says, at the final judgment, your words will condemn you, or your words will justify you. That's more than faith. It's not faith alone, he says, but by your words you will be justified, and by your words you will be condemned. So Jesus himself says there's more to this than just faith. Faith is essential, absolutely. But let me ask you, brother, what do you do with a text like, you know, without going to all these, just Galatians 6, 7 through 9. How could I, me, Tim Stables, I love Jesus and I love the Scriptures. I don't follow men. I follow the Word of God. And when the Word of God tells me, right, you know, that I have to continue to sow to the Spirit, and if I do, I will reap the reward of eternal life. I just believe the Bible. Can you fault me for that, brother?
1: Oh, not at all. Is it okay if I mention a website, please?
0: Sure.
2: Sure, yeah.
1: If people are interested in what the Bible says about salvation, they can go to peacewithgod.net.
0: Okay, now I made a deal with you. Now, you keep your end of the bargain. Tell me, why would I reject Galatians 6, 7 through 9, which says, be not deceived, God is not mocked. Whatever a man sows, that shall he reap. Sowing, and St. Paul here is talking to Christians, right? In the Galatian churches. He's talking to Christians, and he says, if you continue to sow to the flesh, you will of the flesh reap death. If you continue to sow to the Spirit, you will of the Spirit reap the reward. That's what that means. You will reap eternal life. Let us not therefore grow weary in doing good, knowing we will reap the reward if we faint not. How could St. Paul make it any more plain that faith alone, apart from cooperating with

0: the grace of God that you have in your life is not enough for salvation. Help me out here, brother.
1: Well, I would go to Ephesians 2:8-9, where it says, by grace are you saved through faith, and that's not of yourselves. I think those are important words. It's not of yourselves. It is a gift of God. We don't work for or merit or earn a gift by
0: Amen.
1: Reaping.
0: Yes, you do. Now, let me jump in. Let me jump, because we're running out of time, brother. Let me jump in. You're exactly right here. But notice, you didn't answer Galatians 6:7-9. Now you're going to another text in another context. And I agree with you, and the Catholic Church agrees with you. Ephesians 2:8-9 says, for by grace you have been saved through faith, and that not of yourselves, it's the gift of God. What is not of yourselves? Both the grace and the faith that he's talking about are gifts from God. We cannot work up grace, and we can't work up faith. Because if grace comes by works, Romans 11:6, then it's no longer grace, right? The Catholic Church teaches that, brother. We believe you can do absolutely nothing to merit the initial grace of salvation that comes to us through the sacrament of baptism. It's through faith and baptism. As St. Paul says in Romans chapter 6, verse 4, you are buried together with him through baptism, so that just as Christ was raised in newness of life, we may be raised in newness of life in him. So, of course, by grace you have been saved through faith, and that not of yourselves. There's nothing you can do to merit that initial gift of grace and salvation that comes by grace alone. However, what you failed to mention, my friend, is the context there of Ephesians. Because if you read the first seven verses, St. Paul is talking to these pagan converts in Ephesus. And he says, you who were, I'm going back to the first three verses, you who were dead in your trespasses and sins, right? You who were by nature children of wrath. And then look at verses 4 and 5. For by grace you have been saved. And then he repeats it in verse 8, for by grace you have been saved through faith, and that not of yourselves, it's the gift of God, not of works, lest any man should boast. We cannot merit the gift of salvation, the gift of grace itself that comes to us as a gift from God. But you didn't mention verse 10. The very next verse, because now he starts talking about what you do after you enter into Christ through faith and baptism. What does he say? For we are his workmanship, created in Christ Jesus unto good works. So what Galatians is talking about is verse 10. Paul is focusing here to the Galatians on their lives as Christians when he says in verse 7, be not deceived, God is not mocked. Whatsoever a man sows, that shall he reap. Sowing, any farmer knows that that's something you do, planting seeds. You got to go out and sow. It's something you got to do. Whatsoever a man sows, that shall he reap. If you continue to sow to the flesh, he says to Christians, right, you will reap death. But if you continue to sow to the Spirit, you will reap eternal life. Therefore, let us not grow weary in well-doing, right? For we will reap the reward if we faint not. So I think what you need to do, brother, is read all of sacred scripture. I think the community you're going to, the fundamentalist or evangelical community you're going to, is focusing on just a few verses taken out of context, right? I just place them in context for you. That eliminates what is very, very plain in Jesus, in the words of Jesus, in the Gospels, and all over the New Testament. And that is, as Revelation chapter 2, verse 10, Jesus himself says, again to Christians, he says, be thou faithful unto death, and I will give you the crown of life. For in Matthew 10:22, he says, you shall, and he's warning of the upcoming persecutions that were about to hit. And he says, right, you shall be hated of all men for my name's sake, but he that endures till the end shall be saved. Right? Yes, we are saved through faith and baptism. We have been saved. It's a gift of God. But we have to continue to be faithful unto death if we want to be finally saved at the end of our lives, because salvation is seen in Scripture as a past, present, ongoing, and a future contingent reality, contingent upon us doing something, right? Be thou faithful unto death, and I will give you the crown of life. That's Revelation 2:10. Listen, I appreciate your call, brother, but we do got to move on. You call anytime, and I'd love to take some more time with you.
2: Mark, hang in there. If you want to learn more about Catholicism, we'd love to send you Tim's book, Behold Your Mother.
0: Yes.
2: I'm sure there's a lot of disagreement in there about the Blessed Mother. So maybe if you want it, we go ahead and send it out to you. And
0: I have a whole chapter in that about salvation.
2: There
0: in
2: you
0: that
2: go.
0: Book.
2: Perfect.
0: Yes.
2: All right. Thanks, Mark. Thanks for your call. Time for our final break. 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
2: Welcome back, Catholic Answers Live. Taking your questions, why aren't you Catholic? But you know what? I'm going to make one exception here, Tim, because I know this guy. This guy and I have had many conversations back and forth when I'm call screening Ryan in Glen Rose, Texas, as he says, listening on the new and improved Catholic Answers app. Ryan, it's good to hear from you, my friend. Go right ahead.
9: Hey, Tim, I was wondering if you could give me some advice. One of my best friends is a bartender, and she pours my Guinness every time I see her.
0: Oh, but God bless her.
9: I was wondering if you could... No, yeah, it's good stuff. But
0: yeah,
9: I was wondering if you could give me some advice on how I can give her a proper explanation of what we as Catholics believe, because I've been doing that a little bit here and there.
0: Does she have a faith already?
9: Yeah, she was actually raised non-denominational. I've given her a rosary before.
0: All right. Good for you. Now, she is presently not going to church. Does she presently still have a faith in God, a faith in Christ, do you know?
9: Oh, yeah. I always make it a habit to ask her what I can do to pray for her whenever I serve Mass on weekdays.
0: Great. Great. So she still has basically an evangelical faith?
9: Pretty much.
0: Okay. But is she walking with the Lord?
9: Oh, yeah. From what I can tell, she believes.
0: Great. Okay. Well, I'll tell you what. I got enough information to where I could get started. Anyway, what I like to do, Ryan, is I like to, you've probably heard me say this before, but everybody's got an itch. Right? But they're the only one that can tell you where it itches, right? So in order to scratch it, they got to tell you where the itch is. So Ryan, what I try to do is find out, like, for example, I've done this many times. I've said, you know, what is the single thing about the Catholic Church that you think is just crazy? You know, the craziest thing of all. I have found that many times in the past to be a great first step. Because then they'll give me their wallopaloo, right? And then if you can respond to that well, you've just made a big dent, and it can be the beginning of a great

0: conversation, right? So to me, the key is to get them to lead the conversation, you know, to open up to you. And before that time, I just recommend have a beer with her, you know, you know, have that beer. Talk about, you know, football, baseball, basketball, talk about a movie, talk about anything, you know, ask her for a drink of water. That's what Jesus did, right, with the Samaritan woman at the well. Give me a drink of water. That's how he started the conversation. So that's the way I find you start a conversation, you love somebody, you talk with them, you become friends, and in the midst of that, the Holy Spirit will open the door. But sometimes we can kind of give a little nudge, and that's why I give them that question. You know, is there something about the Catholic Church you think is just crazy? I'd like to talk about that. You know, it's not going to appeal to everybody because the person might say, well, you know, I don't really have anything that I think is, the Catholic Church says it's crazy. You say, oh, okay, great. It's not going to work on everybody, but it can be a way to open that door. And really, it's the conversation itself and it's the friendship I have found that becomes that open door. And the Holy Spirit will move you and move her. And a lot of times you'll end up talking about stuff you would have never even thought of talking about. Does that make sense, brother?
1: Oh, yeah. Me and her already have plenty in common. She loves Star Wars.
0: Great. That means she's human. I love Star Wars, too. You, I remember going in 1977, man, when the first one came out. It was like, wow. Yeah, I love Star Wars. But yeah, it's really, when you start talking about things like that, let's say you both like Star Trek or Star Wars or whatever it is, you know, Lord of the Rings, those kinds of conversations are priceless. And you just be yourself. And I know, Ryan, you love Jesus and you love the Catholic faith. And when you just be yourself, your Catholic faith is going to come through.
2: Ryan, thanks so much. I'm going to leave that right there. I want to get one more call. Josh in Maryland, listening on the Catholic Answers app. Josh, welcome to the show. Thanks for your patience.
3: Awesome. Hey, thanks. Hey, Tim. Hey, I had a question.
0: Yes.
3: About the Inquisitions relating to state and church.
0: Yes.
3: And where, maybe it might be Dignitatis Humanae or something, where now it seems like, you know, we don't focus, us as Catholics, the church don't focus on, you know, church and state together in the same manner. It's more of like not for merely religious purposes or something, I think, like that. Mm-hmm. But I think the natural law component is still there, right?
0: Of course.
3: So where it's like you can't condone things like, oh, this is contrary to natural law.
0: Sure.
3: You still have to support what is, you know, for natural law and follow your conscience.
0: Yes.
3: But where does it change? Like, because I was thinking about other stuff too, like other religions, how like they put, you know, state, like Islam, for example.
0: Sure.
3: And so, like, where did we differ with the Inquisitions? And now today, like, why have we kind of taken that different stance now?
0: Sure. Well, Josh, we really haven't changed. We've changed in the way we approach politics. That's mother necessity out of a change of the political landscape. That's the way the Catholic Church has always functioned. In the early church, in the first 300 years, it was very much like it is today. It was only really after we converted the Roman Empire that we had to start wrestling with, hey, we've got a Christian emperor now. We've got a Catholic emperor. And so you want to implement the Catholic faith in every aspect of culture. So the Catholic Church does not. In fact, I was just reading again, Divini Redemptoris. I love that document. I was doing a little study on communism. In fact, yesterday and today, and Divini Redemptoris of Pope Pius XI is a brilliant document that really obliterates communism. But, you know, Pope Pius XI says this, that the Catholic Church flourishes under any kind of government, even a government that persecutes her. As Tertullian said, you know, it's the seed of the martyrs, or the blood of the martyrs that ends up being the seed of the church. And the church literally took over the Roman Empire while she was being killed. You know, it's phenomenal. It seems to be counterintuitive, right? You kill Jesus on Good Friday. You think you've won, right? The devil thinks he's won. But no, you've just unleashed literally.

0: the power of God in the resurrection, right? So the bottom line is that from the Catholic Church's perspective, and Pius XI says this in Divini Redemptoris, the Church does not have any one form of government that she espouses because her Lord and Master, Jesus Christ, said, "My kingdom is not of this world. If it were so, then my servants would fight." That's a very important thing there, because Moses, you go back to Exodus, Numbers, Deuteronomy, it was very much a this worldly kingdom. And so you had all those laws and very strict regulations and so forth about the political entity that was Israel. Well, guess what? Jesus changed that, right? He's the one who said he's establishing his kingdom, but his kingdom is not of this world. So what do? We live the gospel of Jesus Christ in whatever political situation we find ourselves. But of course, as the gospel penetrates into whatever culture the gospel finds itself, it's going to bear fruit. And in time and at times, you'll have kings convert. You'll have a Constantine convert. Or you'll have Christian kings, as we did in the 9th century with the beginning of Christendom that would last 1,000 years, you know? And there was a lot of good. The transformation of the Western world happened as a result of that. A lot of good happened. Now, there was some bad stuff that happened as well. And I think at times we got overly fixated on this world, and we got our eyes off the gospel. I think it was a blessing when, you know, you wouldn't have known it at the time because we were fighting to hold on to Christendom, and rightfully so, but God had other plans. And when Christendom fell, what do we have? We have the gospel of Jesus Christ has permeated the entire world, and not through political authority. We don't have political authority anymore, but guess what? Have you noticed, Edgar? The gospel is everywhere. The gospel has penetrated now into the old Soviet empire where it was once illegal. You have the church flourishing, right? And not because of political power, but because of the power of the gospel of Jesus Christ. So it's not a matter of change. Essentially, nothing has changed. We've never espoused a singular type of government. We bring the gospel into every culture we find ourselves in. That's the bottom line.
1: All right, and I'm going to leave that right there because we're basically butting up to the very end of the show. Can I tell you, Tim, yep. I am just absolutely mind-boggled every time you start quoting scripture because how do you do it? I don't get it.
0: I don't get it either. I think it's the Holy Spirit because I'm a knucklehead. But you know what? I do love scripture, and I give credit to my old Baptist pastor and my old Pentecostal pastors because I lived scripture. I've read through the Bible so many times, it sticks in the canoggin. I wish we Catholics would do more toward memorizing more scripture, to be honest with you, but of course, memorizing the catechism as well.
1: So it's the Protestant side of you that's memorizing scripture. All right, well,
0: John Paul had the entire Bible memorized, I was told, in at least the New Testament, but I was told by someone who knows that he actually at one point had the whole Bible memorized.
1: Wow. Well, Tim, thanks for joining me. This is fantastic.
0: All right, brother.
1: All right. And Achiman, I see we weren't able to get to your call. Give us a call back tomorrow. We have 2 more hours of a Why Aren't You Catholic? That's going to do it for us. We'll see you all here next time, God willing, right here on Catholic Answers Live.

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2: This is Saints and Holy People. Saint Bruno is known as a confessor, ecclesiastical writer, and founder of the Carthusian Order. He was born

0: Cologne, about the year 1030. Died 6th of October, 1101. He is usually represented with a death's head in his hands, a book and a cross, or crowned with seven stars, or with a roll bearing the device Obonitas. Prayer to Saint Bruno. Father, you called Saint Bruno to serve you in solitude. In answer to his prayers, help us to remain faithful to you amid the changes of this world. We ask this through our Lord Jesus Christ, your Son, who lives and reigns with you and the Holy Spirit, one God, for ever and ever. Amen.
1: You have been listening to Saints and Holy People from our studio in Walsingham. God bless you and goodbye.
2: St. John the Baptist wasn't killed because he refused to bow to some pagan god. Herod, who had John beheaded, didn't care that much about religion. St. John ultimately lost his head because he wouldn't keep quiet. And more specifically, he wouldn't stop challenging Herod and his wife to leave their sins of the flesh. When we challenge people directly and clearly about sin, it can make them angry. When we simply call a sin what it is, that can make people angry too. But sometimes, that's exactly what God is calling us to do. And it's what love demands of us. I'm not saying we're supposed to challenge people all the time when we see them in sin or doing something immoral. Sometimes silence is wise. Sometimes we need to build up a friendship before we can earn the right to be heard. But when those times come where God is calling us to speak with clarity, we can either play it safe and keep silent or be saints. We don't get to be both. St. John the Baptist, pray for us. This is Chris Stefanik from RealLifeCatholic.com on EWTN Radio.
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6: A man named Ananias, with his wife Sapphira, sold a piece of property. With his wife's knowledge, he kept back some of the proceeds and brought only a part and laid it at the apostles' feet. But Peter said,
7: Ananias, why has Satan filled your heart to lie to the Holy Spirit and to keep back part of the proceeds of the land? While it remained unsold, did it not remain your own? And after it was sold, was it not at your disposal? How is it that you have contrived this deed in your heart? You have not lied to men, but to God.
6: When Ananias heard these words, he fell down and died. And great fear came upon all who heard of it. The young men rose and wrapped him up and carried him out and buried him. After an interval of about 3 hours, his wife came in, not knowing what had happened. Peter said to her, "Tell me, whether you sold the land for so much?" And she said, "Yes, for so much." But Peter said to her,
7: "How is it that you have agreed together to tempt the Spirit of the Lord? Hark, the feet of those that have buried your husband are at the door, and they will carry you out."
6: Immediately she fell down at his feet and died. When the young men came in, they found her dead. And they carried her out and buried her beside her husband. Great fear came upon the whole church and upon all who heard of these things. Now many signs and wonders were done among the people by the hands of the apostles. And they were all together in Solomon's portico. None of the rest

0: join them, but the people held them in high honor. More than ever, believers were added to the Lord, multitudes, both of men and women, so that they even carried out the sick into the streets and laid them on beds and pallets, that as Peter came by, at least his shadow might fall on some of them. The people also gathered from the towns around Jerusalem, bringing the sick and those afflicted with unclean spirits, and they were all healed. But the high priest rose up, and all who were with him, that is, the party of the Sadducees, and filled with jealousy, they arrested the apostles and put them in the common prison. At night, an angel of the Lord opened the prison doors and brought them out.
1: Go and stand in the temple and speak to the people all the words of this life.
0: When they heard this, they entered the temple at daybreak and taught. Now the high priest came and those who were with him and called together the council and all the senate of Israel, and sent to the prison to have them brought. But when the officers came, they did not find them in the prison, and they returned and reported.
2: We found the prison securely locked and the sentries standing at the doors, but when we opened it, we found no one inside.
0: Now when the captain of the temple and the chief priests heard these words, they were much perplexed about them, wondering what this would come to. And someone came and told them,
3: "The men whom you put in prison are standing in the temple and teaching the people."
0: Then the captain with the officers went and brought them, but without violence, for they were afraid of being stoned by the people. When they had brought them, they set them before the council, and the high priest questioned them.
4: "We strictly charge you not to teach in this name. Yet here you have filled Jerusalem with your teaching, and you intend to bring this man's blood upon us."
0: But Peter and the apostles answered,
5: "We must obey God rather than men. The God of our fathers raised Jesus, whom you killed by hanging him on a tree. God exalted him at his right hand as leader and savior to give repentance to Israel and forgiveness of sins. We are witnesses to these things. And so is the Holy Spirit, whom God has given to those who obey him."
0: When they heard this, they were enraged and wanted to kill them. But a Pharisee in the council named Gamaliel, a teacher of the law, held in honor by all the people, stood up and ordered the men to be put outside for a while.
6: "Men of Israel, take care what you do with these men. For before these days, Theudas arose, giving himself out to be somebody. A number of men, about 400, joined him. But he was slain, and all who followed him were dispersed and came to nothing. After him, Judas the Galilean arose in the days of the census, and drew away some of the people after him. He also perished, and all who followed him were scattered. So in the present case, I tell you, keep away from these men and let them alone. For if this plan or this undertaking is of men, it will fail. But if it is of God, you will not be able to overthrow them. You might even be found opposing God."
0: So they took his advice, and when they had called in the apostles, they beat them and charged them not to speak in the name of Jesus, and let them go. Then they left the presence of the council, rejoicing that they were counted worthy to suffer dishonor for the name. And every day in the temple and at home, they did not cease teaching and preaching Jesus as the Christ. Now, in these days when the disciples were increasing in number, the Hellenists murmured against the Hebrews because their widows were neglected in the daily distribution. The 12 summoned the body of the disciples.

0: These they set before the apostles. They prayed and laid their hands upon them, and the word of God increased. The number of the disciples multiplied greatly in Jerusalem, and a great many of the priests were obedient to the faith. Stephen, full of grace and power, did great wonders and signs among the people. Then, some of those who belonged to the synagogue of the freedmen, as it was called, and of the Cyrenians, and of the Alexandrians, and of those from Cilicia and Asia, arose and disputed with Stephen. But they could not withstand the wisdom and the spirit with which he spoke. Then they secretly instigated men, who said,
1: "We have heard him speak blasphemous words against Moses and God."
0: They stirred up the people and the elders and the scribes, and they came upon Stephen, seized him, brought him before the council, and set up false witnesses.
2: "This man never ceases to speak words against this holy place and the law. For we have heard him say that this Jesus of Nazareth will destroy this place and will change the customs which Moses delivered to us."
0: And gazing at him, all who sat in the council saw that Stephen's face was like the face of an angel. The high priest said,
3: "Is this so?"
0: Stephen said,
4: "Brethren and fathers, hear me. The God of glory appeared to our father Abraham when he was in Mesopotamia, before he lived in Haran, and said to him, 'Depart from your land and from your kindred and go into the land which I will show you.' Then he departed from the land of the Chaldeans and lived in Haran. After his father died, God removed him from there into this land in which you are now living. Yet he gave him no inheritance in it, not even a foot's length, but promised to give it to him in possession and to his posterity after him, though he had no child. God spoke to this effect, that his posterity would be aliens in a land belonging to others, who would enslave them and ill-treat them 400 years. But I will judge the nation which they serve, said God, and after that they shall come out and worship me in this place. And he gave him the covenant of circumcision. So Abraham became the father of Isaac, and circumcised him on the eighth day, and Isaac became the father of Jacob, and Jacob of the 12 patriarchs. The patriarchs, jealous of Joseph, sold him into Egypt, but God was with him and rescued him out of all his afflictions and gave him favor and wisdom before Pharaoh, king of Egypt, who made him governor over Egypt and over all his household. Now there came a famine throughout all Egypt and Canaan, and great affliction. And our fathers could find no food. But when Jacob heard that there was grain in Egypt, he sent forth our fathers the first time. And at the second visit, Joseph made himself known to his brothers, and Joseph's family became known to Pharaoh. Joseph sent and called to him Jacob his father and all his kindred, 75 souls. And Jacob went down into Egypt. And he died, himself and our fathers, and they were carried back to Shechem, and laid in the tomb that Abraham had bought for a sum of silver from the sons of Hamar in Shechem. But as the time of the promise drew near, which God had granted to Abraham, the people grew and multiplied in Egypt, till there arose over Egypt another king who had not known Joseph. He dealt craftily with our race, and forced our fathers to expose their infants that they might not be kept alive. At this time, Moses was born, and was beautiful before God. He was brought up for 3 months in his father's house, and when he was exposed, Pharaoh's daughter adopted him and brought him up as her own son. Moses was instructed in all the wisdom of the Egyptians, and he was mighty in his words and deeds. When he was 40 years old, it came into his heart to visit his brethren, the sons of Israel. Seeing one of them being wronged, he defended the oppressor.

0: nearest man and avenged him by striking the Egyptian. He supposed that his brethren understood that God was giving them deliverance by his hand, but they did not understand. And on the following day, he appeared to them as they were quarreling and would have reconciled them, saying, "Men, you are brethren. Why do you wrong each other?" But the man who was wronging his neighbor thrust him aside, saying, "Who made you a ruler and a judge over us? Do you want to kill me as you killed the Egyptian yesterday?" At this retort, Moses fled and became an exile in the land of Midian, where he became the father of two sons. Now when 40 years had passed, an angel appeared to him in the wilderness of Mount Sinai in a flame of fire in a bush. When Moses saw it, he wondered at the sight, and as he drew near to look, the voice of the Lord came. "I am the God of your fathers, the God of Abraham and of Isaac and of Jacob." And Moses trembled and did not dare to look. The Lord said to him, "Take off the shoes from your feet, for the place where you are standing is holy ground. I have surely seen the ill treatment of my people that are in Egypt, and heard their groaning, and I have come down to deliver them. And now come, I will send you to Egypt. This Moses, whom they refused, saying, 'Who made you a ruler and a judge?' God sent as both ruler and deliverer by the hand of the angel that appeared to him in the bush. He led them out, having performed wonders and signs in Egypt and at the Red Sea and in the wilderness for 40 years. This is the Moses who said to the Israelites, 'God will raise up for you a prophet from your brethren as he raised me up.' This is he who was in the congregation in the wilderness with the angel who spoke to him at Mount Sinai and with our fathers, and he received living oracles to give to us. Our fathers refused to obey him, but thrust him aside. And in their hearts they turned to Egypt, saying to Aaron, 'Make for us gods to go before us. As for this Moses who led us out from the land of Egypt, we do not know what has become of him.' And they made a calf in those days, and offered a sacrifice to the idol, and rejoiced in the works of their hands. But God turned and gave them over to worship the host of heaven, as it is written in the book of the prophets, 'Did you offer to me slain beasts and sacrifices 40 years in the wilderness, O house of Israel? And you took up the tent of Molech, and the star of the god Rephan, the figures which you made to worship. And I will remove you beyond Babylon.' Our fathers had the tent of witness in the wilderness, even as he who spoke to Moses directed him to make it, according to the pattern that he had seen. Our fathers, in turn, brought it in with Joshua when they dispossessed the nations which God thrust out before our fathers. So it was until the days of David, who found favor in the sight of God and asked leave to find a habitation for the God of Jacob. But it was Solomon who built a house for him. Yet the Most High does not dwell in houses made with hands. As the prophet says, 'Heaven is my throne and earth my footstool. What house will you build for me, says the Lord, or what is the place of my rest? Did not my hand make all these things? You stiff-necked people, uncircumcised in heart and ears, you always resist the Holy Spirit. As your fathers did, so do you. Which of the prophets did not your fathers persecute? And they killed those who announced beforehand the coming of the Righteous One, whom you have now betrayed and murdered, you who received the law as delivered by angels and did not keep it.'
1: Now, when they heard these things, they were enraged, and they ground their teeth against him. But he, full of the Holy Spirit, gazed into heaven and saw the glory of God and Jesus standing at the right hand of God.
2: 'Behold, I see the heavens opened, and the Son of Man
0: standing at the right hand of God.

0: blood.
1: But they cried out with a loud voice and stopped their ears and rushed together upon him. Then they cast him out of the city and stoned him. The witnesses laid down their garments at the feet of a young man named Saul. And as they were stoning Stephen, he prayed.
2: Lord Jesus, receive my spirit.
1: And he knelt down and cried with a loud voice,
2: Lord, do not hold this sin against them.
1: And when he had said this, he fell asleep. Saul was consenting to his death. On that day, a great persecution arose against the church in Jerusalem, and they were all scattered throughout the region of Judea and Samaria, except the apostles. Devout men buried Stephen and made great lamentation over him. But Saul was ravaging the church, entering house after house. He dragged off men and women and committed them to prison. Now, those who were scattered went about preaching the word. Philip went down to a city of Samaria and proclaimed to them the Christ. And the multitudes with one accord gave heed to what was said by Philip when they heard him and saw the signs which he did. For unclean spirits came out of many who were possessed, crying with a loud voice, and many who were paralyzed or lame were healed. So there was much joy in that city. But there was a man named Simon, who had previously practiced magic in the city and amazed the nation of Samaria, saying that he himself was somebody great. They all gave heed to him, from the least to the greatest.
3: This man is that power of God, which is called great.
1: And they gave heed to him, because for a long time he had amazed them with his magic. But when they believed Philip, as he preached good news about the kingdom of God and the name of Jesus Christ, they were baptized, both men and women. Even Simon himself believed, and after being baptized, he continued with Philip. Seeing signs and great miracles performed, he was amazed. Now, when the apostles at Jerusalem heard that Samaria had received the word of God, they sent to them Peter and John, who came down and prayed for them that they might receive the Holy Spirit, for it had not yet fallen on any of them, but they had only been baptized in the name of the Lord Jesus. Then they laid their hands on them, and they received the Holy Spirit. When Simon saw that the Spirit was given through the laying on of the apostles' hands, he offered them money.
4: Give me also this power, that anyone on whom I lay my hands may receive the Holy Spirit.
1: But Peter said to him,
5: Your silver perish with you, because you thought you could obtain the gift of God with money. You have neither part nor lot in this matter, for your heart is not right before God. Repent, therefore, of this wickedness of yours, and pray to the Lord that, if possible, the intent of your heart may be forgiven you. For I see that you are in the gall of bitterness and in the bond of iniquity.
4: Pray for me to the Lord, that nothing of what you have said may come upon me.
1: Now when they had testified and spoken the word of the Lord, they returned to Jerusalem, preaching the gospel to many villages of the Samaritans. But an angel of the Lord said to Philip,
6: Rise and go toward the south to the road that goes down from Jerusalem to Gaza.
1: This is a desert road. Philip rose and went. And behold, an Ethiopian, a eunuch, a minister of the Candace, queen of the Ethiopians,

0: Ethiopians, in charge of all her treasure, had come to Jerusalem to worship and was returning. Seated in his chariot, he was reading the prophet Isaiah. The Spirit said to Philip,
1: "Go up and join this chariot."
0: So Philip ran to him. He heard him reading Isaiah the prophet.
2: "Do you understand what you are reading?"
3: "How can I, unless someone guides me?"
0: He invited Philip to come up and sit with him. Now the passage of the scripture which he was reading was this: "As a sheep led to the slaughter, or a lamb before its shearer is dumb, so he opens not his mouth. In his humiliation, justice was denied him. Who can describe his generation? For his life is taken up from the earth." The eunuch said to Philip,
3: "About whom, pray, does the prophet say this? About himself or about someone else?"
0: Then Philip opened his mouth, and beginning with this scripture, he told him the good news of Jesus. As they went along the road, they came to some water.
3: "See, here is water. What is to prevent my being baptized?"
0: He commanded the chariot to stop. And they both went down into the water, Philip and the eunuch, and he baptized him. When they came up out of the water, the Spirit of the Lord caught up Philip, and the eunuch saw him no more, and went on his way rejoicing. But Philip was found at Azotus, and passing on, he preached the gospel to all the towns till he came to Caesarea.
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0: From the Basilica of St. Mary of the Angels in Assisi, join us as Pope Leo celebrates Mass on the Feast of the Transfiguration. 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
1: Prayer changes everything. We read in sacred scripture that when we come to God in prayer, He changes our lot. It isn't so much that the circumstances change. It is that we change, and therefore we see the circumstances differently. Prayer does everything for us. It is indeed the air that fills our soul, just as the oxygen fills our lungs. We can't do without prayer. To do without prayer means we languish, and we

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2: Family, a prayer that we pray together is a powerful prayer. So please pray together with me, our EWTN Family Prayer. Today we pray for vocations to the priesthood. Almighty God, we worship you, our Father, and we pray this day that you would not leave us without priests to teach, to sanctify, and to govern us. We are sheep in need of holy shepherds to help us in this life. Send laborers into the rich harvest. Inspire young men, give them a zeal for souls and generous hearts like that of your Son. We ask this through our Lord Jesus Christ, your Son, who lives and reigns with you in the Holy Spirit, one God, forever and ever. Amen.
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4: Father Mitch Pacwa discusses the relevance of the Old Testament and the need to study it to understand our own history and culture. The Old Testament Prophets is next on EWTN, Catholic Talk Radio for Britain and Ireland.

Shalom, shalom. The peace of God be with you. My name is Father Mitchell Pakwa, and I teach Old Testament at Loyola University in Chicago. And in this series, we're in the middle of the prophet Isaiah. We're seeing how this prophet had his ups and his downs. And as a matter of fact, he's had some very difficult things to say because the king, young Ahaz, a young 20-year-old man, did not want to have faith in God. And because he would not have faith, the Lord would not let him stand. And even though the Lord told him to ask for a sign, he wouldn't ask for a sign. So the Lord gives him a sign of Immanuel. God is with us. A young boy to be named God is with us, and therefore to be a sign that God is with us. But still Ahaz would not believe. He even had one of his sons burned up as a human sacrifice in the valley of Gehenna. And for that, he was condemned by God and the prophet. But now we see Isaiah continuing to try to call Ahaz and the people, especially the people, to repent. And pretty much of chapter 8 of the book of Isaiah is directed to calling the people of Judah as a whole to repent and listen to him. So let's open up to chapter 8 and see what he has to say. Now, the first section of chapter 8 is in verses 1 to 4. And in this section, we see that the prophet Isaiah gives two very clear signs of God's judgment. Now, what are they? First of all, the Lord commissions him to give the first sign. Yahweh said to me, take up a great big tablet, sort of like a big chunk of clay, the way that they do at, you know, that Grumman's Chinese Theater in Los Angeles, Hollywood, where they take and put your footprints and your handprints, and if you're Jimmy Durante, your nose print, and put your name there in a star because you're a star. All right, that kind of a big slab is what he is told to write on clay. And what does the Lord tell him? The one who speeds

to spoil, and he hastens to pray. Ooh, that sounds dangerous. That sounds scary. That the one who is coming to despoil the northern kingdom of Ephraim and Damascus is doing it in a hurry. And that's the way it was. Tiglath-Pileser III, who was the emperor of the Assyrians, he couldn't wait to start beating up other people and conquering other nations. He loved it. And so he's hurrying up. And Isaiah is told to put it on a great big slab so everybody can see it and everybody can read it. And it's not going to be a secret. But is that enough? No, it's not enough. He goes on. And it says here, he gets some witnesses to testify to that in verse 2. But then verse 3 comes with the second sign. And this is not going to be something that he writes up as a sign. It's going to be a living sign. And that is, I went into the prophetess, his wife. And why is she called the prophetess? Because when he went into her to have sexual relations, she's going to have a child. And the child she bears is going to have the same name. Maher Shalal Hashbaz. That's a tough one to say, huh? But it means the one who is speeding to spoil and the one is hastening to take prey. Baz. So here you have the same name given to his son as he's supposed to write on the slab. So that the kid, this little baby with this terrible name, hard to pick a nickname for this kid too, this kid is going to be a living sign of the coming judgment of God against the northern kingdom and the kingdom of Damascus or Syria. Now, a second section of the chapter 8 in the book of Isaiah is in verses 5 through 8. And what's the response of the people? And that's what it assumes. It doesn't tell us the story of what happened, but we can tell from this next oracle that the people did not believe the sign. Remember back in chapter 7, they were all quaking. They were all nervous. Their hearts were fluttering away. And they were afraid. So what does Yahweh speak? He says here in verse 5 and then 6 following. Now this people has refused. And because of it, they refused the waters of Shiloah that go softly. And they rejoice with raising and Remaliah's son. Behold, Yahweh will bring upon them the waters of the river, mighty and many. And what's going on there? What are these waters of Shiloah? Well, the waters of Shiloah are a very slow-moving, clear, drinkable stream that comes from a spring in Jerusalem. And it was very important because this spring had a tunnel going into the city of Jerusalem, and the way that David had conquered Jerusalem back in the 900s was by some of his men going through the tunnel of the spring of Shiloah and then opening the gates. So this was the way to conquer Jerusalem. And also the stream was the way they got their water in the time of Ahaz. They still get water from that spring. They still use it for drinking water. And it's slow and gentle. And instead of trusting in that slow, gentle spring that the Lord gave them at Jerusalem, instead Ahaz trusted in Assyria. Now, what does that trust in Assyria mean? It means that this water of a river, that is the river Euphrates, that comes from the territory of the Assyrians and forms the border with them, this river is going to destroy Judah because they would not have gentle, quiet trust in God, but instead trusted in Assyria. They'll have a flood come in and destroy them. Now, how is it that they trusted in Assyria? Isaiah told Ahaz, trust God. Did he? No. He went and he sent ambassadors to Assyria. And he said, look, Tiglath-Pileser, old buddy, old pal of mine, tell you what, I'll give you some gold and silver, which I happen to take from my temple at home in Jerusalem. And if you attack the Syrians and the people of the north, I'll give you the gold. So the king of Judah paid off the king of Assyria in order to attack the enemies of Judah.
And that bribery led to the attack by the

Syrians of to Syria and Israel, and it beat those people. But because Judah trusted not in Yahweh but in this other king, therefore the Lord's word is, look, you won't trust me, therefore go ahead, trust your Assyrians. They will come to destroy you and you'll be wiped out. That's a hard word, but that's what comes from trusting in humans rather than in God. We're going through the words of the prophet Isaiah in chapter 8, which he speaks to his people of Judah at a time of real danger and attack. And what does he say as they try to say, what are we going to do now that the people of the north are attacking us? Oh, we'll go get help from Assyria, huh? That's their plans. And what does the Lord say to them? Let's look at verse 9 and 10, which is the next section of this chapter. It says, make an uproar, O you peoples, and you shall be broken into pieces. So go ahead, shout and make a lot of noise. You'll be smashed. Give ear, all of you from faraway countries. Gird yourselves, that is, put on your clothes and get ready for a fight. For you shall be broken in pieces. Gird yourselves, you shall be broken in pieces. He says it twice. Take counsel together, and it will be brought to nothing. When you make your plans, it shall be nothing at all. Speak the word, and it shall not stand, for God is with us. In other words, he's saying, look, all you nations, you can come and attack us. You can and do all this stuff against us, but it won't work. Your battles and your wars against Jerusalem won't work because the Lord protects it, because God is with us. And that's the same word as Emmanuel, okay? The same sign that this one son is supposed to be for King Ahaz. That's a sign for the people. God is with us. And as a matter of fact, this is a refrain in Psalm 46, in which the Lord says, I'll protect you, Jerusalem. So here in verse 9 through 10, the prophet Isaiah is quoting from Psalm 46 and giving a sense of the same faith that Psalm 46 has that the Lord will protect Jerusalem. So he's saying to his people, look, go back to your old time religion where God will protect us as he did in the past, and he'll protect us now. Don't trust in the Assyrians with their plans and their ideas. Trust God. But then in verse 11 through 15, we see another section and things just don't quite go so well. And this is about how the Lord is going to conspire against Judah. They won't believe the words of the prophet. They won't have faith. So the Lord's going to conspire against them. So Yahweh spoke to me with a strong hand. Now, the hand of the Lord is upon him. What does that mean? Most likely that he was doing what Jews still do when they pray, called davening. When they start to pray, they'll go like this, and then they'll move, and then they'll move faster and faster, and keep going like this, up and down, and that movement is said to be the hand of the Lord is upon them, moving them up and down, okay? And putting them into a spiritual state, an ecstasy, okay? So the Lord's hand is upon him, and he warns me that don't walk in the way of this people. In other words, don't be like them. Now, this is a tough word to a prophet or to anybody. You go against the crowd. You go against the grain, not with them. Don't act like they do. Don't walk in their way. And then it says, and then the prophet Isaiah is told, you say this. Now, who's he saying this to? We don't know exactly, but probably in the next verse, verse 12, he's going to be speaking to his own disciples because he's speaking to a group. It's you, plural. Okay, not just you, but it's, as Southerners would say, y'all. Okay, he says here, now, y'all don't say a conspiracy about these things that all the people say is a conspiracy. And don't you all fear what this other people fears. So Isaiah is saying to his disciples, don't be afraid of what this other people, the outsiders, those who don't have faith, don't you be afraid of what they fear. Now that's tough to do because they sort of set the environment, isn't it? But they, the disciples of Isaiah,

I said, don't you fear what they fear, and don't you call a conspiracy what they call a conspiracy. Yahweh of hosts, he's the one you shall call holy. Or so you might have in your translation, that you all shall sanctify. And let him be your fear, and let him be your dread. In other words, don't fear people, have fear of God. And if you have a proper sense of the fear of God, then you will do what is righteous because you are afraid to go against God's law, and you don't have to be afraid of anybody else. Don't you fear them, you fear God. And you do what God tells you to do. You have faith as God has you called to be faithful. You do that and don't be afraid. And if you do that, verse 14, he's saying to his disciples still, the Lord shall be a sanctuary. But for those who don't have faith, the Lord shall be a stumbling stone and a rock of offense to both houses of Israel and a snare and a trap for the people of Jerusalem. So the kings and the nobles and the people, they'll be trapped if they don't have faith. And the Lord will be the one that decides that. And isn't that what Jesus says about himself? That he says that he's going to be a stumbling stone, a scandal. As a matter of fact, the word scandal means stumbling stone. You will either stand on him, the rock, if you have faith in him, or you will be tripped up and fall flat on your face and be down and out if you don't have faith in him. That's what it means for Jesus to be a stumbling stone, for God to be a stumbling stone. Now, the next section is in verses 16 and following. And this section here, 16 to 18, is a call for Isaiah to become silent to the people. It's as if at this point he's said as much as he can, they won't listen, there's nothing he can do. So Isaiah is not to speak anymore. And here's what it says, bind up the testimony and seal the instruction among my disciples. So now again, he's dealing with his own disciples. Isaiah had disciples like Jesus did, huh? And all these words, all these prophecies are to be put in a roll and tied up and be kept with his disciples. Now, he probably had written them on pieces of pottery. That's the way people wrote in the old days. They used broken pieces of pottery as scrap paper because paper was so expensive. Now, all those are to be gathered, put on a scroll, and bound up and kept with his disciples. And Isaiah says, I will wait for Yahweh, who hides his face from the house of Jacob, and I will look for him. So he believes in the Lord. He trusts in the Lord. And he's going to wait until he sees the word of the Lord fulfilled. And then, behold, I and the children whom the Lord has given me will be signs and wonders in Israel from the Lord of hosts who dwells in Mount Zion. That here we see that the Lord is going to make Isaiah himself and his children. The one child means the a remnant will return, and the other one means that his name means that the spoil will come quickly, and the one who goes for prey will hasten. They will be signs, but no more will he prophesy. And Isaiah is silent as a prophet for the next 10, 15 years. Now, we saw how the prophet Isaiah is told to be silent for a while, that he's not to prophesy anymore, and he's to write down his prophecies among his disciples, and they're to keep them as a testimony against Judah. But he has a couple more words to say in this section, and we see that in verses 19 through 23, that he's speaking to his disciples again, not to the crowds, he's silent with them, but he's speaking to his disciples. And he says to them, now, when they say to y'all, that is, when the people say to you, seek ghosts and seek familiar spirits that chirp and that mutter, that make noises, that go bump in the night, okay? Now, should you not be a people that seeks their God? In other words, he's saying to his disciples, look, people are going to come to you
and ask you to consult the spirits and hold seances and have ghosts and all that come around and give you answers about what's going to happen in the future and the past and all these reincarnations and all this other foolishness.

And when they do that, you tell them, don't seek from these ghosts and familiar spirits. That's against the law of God, unconditionally. And such a thing must be repented of. And as a matter of fact, if there's anybody out there who has gone to seances, to seek consultation from the dead, repent of that. Repent of that. Turn away from it. Give it up. Go to confession and do penance for that. And instead, do like the prophet Isaiah says, seek your God, not these other things. Seek your God who loves you. Don't go to the dead on the behalf of the living in order to get instruction, because that's wrong. There's no light in that. That's darkness. So he forbids his disciples in this section to do any form of magic. But now, here's where our Bibles are going to start to get a little mixed up, okay? We're going to have two different ways to count the verses here, and I'm not sure how your Bible's going to do it, but I'm going to go with the Hebrew text and start off with verse 23. In verse 23, part B, it talks about the land of Zebulun and the land of Naphtali. Are you following that? That might be chapter 9, verse 1 in your Bibles. And that these two places have had a terrible blow by the way of the sea, that is the Sea of Galilee, beyond the Jordan, okay, in the district of the Gentiles. Now, what's he talking about there? This seems to be an oracle, a prophecy, that comes after 732, okay? Because in 732 B.C., Tiglath-Pileser, the emperor of the Assyrians, conquered Damascus and took the city. And then he took the northern parts of Israel, not the whole country, but he took the coast, and he took the north part that is Naphtali and the area of Zebulun, and also the area on the east side of the Jordan River and the east side of the Sea of Galilee. He took all that and made that his own provinces. All right? And so now the prophet is speaking to them, who have experienced conquest by the Assyrians. Now, this is taking place, like I say, after 732. And this is a couple years after chapter 7 has already taken place. Okay? And this is the word of the prophet, not to the people of Judah, who is told not to speak to, but to the people who have experienced punishment and conquest under the Assyrians. Okay. He says, the people that walked in darkness have seen a great light. And they who dwelt in the land of the shadow of death, upon them the light has shone. Now, what he's saying here is for those who did get punished, for those who did experience conquest by the Assyrians, and therefore live under the shadow of death. It's as if the Assyrian conquerors are a shadow of death over the northern territories. And he says, they shall see light. That the Lord will shine for them, and it will be light for them. You have, now he's speaking to the Lord, it seems. Verse 2, you have multiplied the nation, you've increased their joy, and they rejoice before you, according to the joy in harvest, as men rejoice when they divide the spoil. Now, that did not fit the reality of this time. People weren't rejoicing. They're being conquered. Their women are being taken as slaves. Their children killed or taken into slavery by these Assyrian monsters who are a horrible people. And they would just kill whoever they could. They were very, very vicious. But there's a promise of hope that if you will have faith, that you will rejoice as at a harvest or at a victory in war. Even though you're defeated now, you will rejoice. For the yoke of his burden and the staff of his shoulder, the rod of his oppressor, you, O Lord, have broken as on the day of Midian. Now, the day of Midian refers to the battle that the prophet Gideon fought against the Midianites. All right? Gideon had 300 men. That's all he had, just a small force. And he and his 300 men

men blew on 300 trumpets and had 300 lamps, and they broke the lamps and let this light shine. And the Midianites down below in the valley saw this all of a sudden, and they heard this trumpet blast going on, and they got so frightened they started killing each other. Now that was a victory that the Lord brought about for Israel on the day of Midian. And what it's saying here is, look, the way that the Lord broke the back of the Midianite oppressors, that's the way He's going to do for all of you. That's how He's going to bring you victory. It's going to be His victory. And every boot stamped with viciousness and every cloak rolled in blood shall be for burning and for fuel of fire. That is, the uniforms of the Assyrian soldiers will be burned up because they'll be defeated. And why is this going to take place in verse 5? Because a child is born for us, a son is given, and the government is upon his shoulder. And his name shall be called Wonder Counselor, God the Warrior, and Father Forever, the Prince of Peace. Now, there's going to be, in other words, a Messiah to come. And He will bring you freedom. He will bring you light. He'll take you away from oppression. And for those of us who have faith in Christ, we know that this prophecy was applied to Jesus by Matthew, and we can apply it to Him. Let Jesus be the Prince of your life, and let Him come and reign in your heart.

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2: 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In the readings for this Sunday's Mass, we see two of the Bible's great heroes, the prophet Elijah and St. Peter, and both men are overcome by fear. What do they do? What would God have us do? Find out more next on Breaking the Bread. How do we find God in the storms and struggles of our lives, in the trials we encounter in trying to do His will? God commands Elijah in this Sunday's first reading to stand on the mountain and await His passing by. And in the Gospel, Jesus makes the disciples set out across the waters to meet Him. In each case, the Lord makes Himself present amid frightening tumult, heavy winds, high waves, fire and earthquakes. Elijah hides his face. Perhaps he remembers Moses, who met God on the same mountain, also amid fire, thunder, and smoke. God told Moses no one could see his face and live, and he sheltered Moses in the hollow of a rock, just as he shelters Elijah in the cave. The disciples, likewise, are too terrified to look upon the face of God. This Sunday's gospel is a revelation of Jesus' divine glory. Only God treads across the crest of the sea and rules the raging waters. And the words of assurance that Jesus speaks, "It is I," are those God used to identify Himself to Moses. Even Peter is too overcome by fear to imitate his Lord. His fears, Jesus tells him, are a sign of his lack of faith. And so it is often with us. Our fears make us doubt, make it hard to see His glory dwelling in our midst. Yet we should know as we sing in this Sunday's psalm that His salvation is near to those who hope in Him. By faith we should know, as St. Paul asserts in this Sunday's epistle, that we are heirs to the promises that God made to His children Israel. We must trust that He whispers to us in the trials of our lives as well, that He who has called us to walk along the way of His steps will save us whenever we begin to sink. This is Scott Hahn for Breaking the Bread.
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8: Good evening and welcome to The Journey Home. I'm Marcus Grody, your host for this program. Every week I have a habit of saying that what a great privilege this is that EWTN gives me every week to talk with you, to share with you, introduce to you guests on how the Lord Jesus has brought them on a deep walk with Him as well as the church. And of course, I genuinely feel that way and would never have dreamed that I've had this privilege of doing this program for all these years. But tonight's program is a bit different. I guess I would say it's a special edition in lots of ways. As you know, and maybe for those of you watching this program in the future, it's good for you to know that we're taping and broadcasting this program in May of 2020. So we are right in the midst of the coronavirus pandemic, which has so greatly affected America and the world, continues to affect our lives, and has greatly changed our personal lives, our family lives, and our working lives. And so, as you can imagine, it has affected the way that EWTN does its work and how I do my work with the Coming Home Network International. It's changed a lot. It's made it a bit more difficult to get guests to gather for Journey Home programs as well as EWTN for other programs. But we're doing the best we can. This is a special program, so I don't have a guest sitting with me. It's just me tonight. I'd like to, as a part of this program, address certain aspects of this difficult time that we're going through. But I'm going to do it in a way that is different than I've ever done here on the program before. Years ago, I started a program with EWTN, a radio program called Deep in Scripture. It began years ago. I think the first couple were up on the mountain where the shortwave tower was, and then I did some at the regular studio, and then eventually was able to broadcast the Deep in Scripture programs from here at the Coming Home Network in Ohio. I often would have guests from the Journey Home as my guests on Deep in Scripture, and we've continued that program now all these years, off and on, broadcasting Deep in Scripture programs on our Coming Home Network podcast and YouTube channel. And of course, you can see all the old archives of the Deep in Scripture programs at chnetwork.org. Now, the goal of the Deep in Scripture programs was to look at Scripture through the eyes of the church. Of course, the problem among so many non-Catholic Christians, particularly, they look at Scripture through the eyes of

sola scriptura, scripture alone. And often, of course, that means ignoring the tradition of the church, especially the tradition of the Catholic Church. But also, it sometimes means don't even looking at the context of scripture, the historical context, but just looking at scripture and interpreting scripture from other scriptures. And that certainly sometimes can lead to authentic interpretation, but it can also lead to great confusion. And all you have to do is look around our country and our world to see all the different Christian sects that are driven by different interpretations of scripture. So in our program, Deep in Scripture, I would invite guests to join me to share a verse, to talk about a verse. Sometimes we share verses that have always had a big meaning for us, difficult verses. But all these programs, you can go to our website and see at deepinscripture.com also. But what happened was a week or so ago, as I said, we're a bit hampered on getting guests to join us on programs. Even my staff at my office were practicing social distancing like we're supposed to. So I had to do that week's Deep in Scripture program at my desk alone, talking to my computer, recording that for our broadcast. And in this particular program, which you're going to see in a moment, I reflected on a certain aspect of how this coronavirus is affecting many of us. And I'll explain in a moment when you see the program. But what we're going to do in tonight's program, here's the schedule. We're going to begin with a portion of that Deep in Scripture broadcast. We'll take a break. And then I'm going to give you something else special, something special from the outreach team of the Coming Home Network. And then after that, we'll come back with the concluding portion of the Deep in Scripture program, which actually addresses a different audience than the first. So my hope is that this broadcast of this special Deep in Scripture episode of the Journey Home program is an encouragement to you during this time, but especially for those of you that have been regular viewers of the Journey Home all these years, we're like family. I hope it's something that you enjoy. So sit back, if you will, please enjoy this episode of Deep in Scripture. Well, good afternoon and welcome to Deep in Scripture. I'm Marcus Grodi, your host for this program, the president and founder of the Coming Home Network International. First, I want to begin by thanking all of you who've listened to this program and sent your kind words to us, as well as supported our work. I truly appreciate that. This is for those of you that might be listening to this program sometime in the future. It might be interesting to give a date to this. I'm coming to you in the middle of April 2020, and that puts us right in the middle of this coronavirus pandemic. And as all of you know right now, or maybe looking back, this is a crazy time for our country and for our world, for our church, and for our individual lives. So much has affected our lives in ways we never imagined. Even as I do this program, I'm doing it alone in my office. My staff and I are trying to do the best we can to practice social distancing. So, in fact, it makes it a little more complicated for me to find a guest for this program. So, but I wanted to take some time to address you again during this time of this coronavirus pandemic. I know that we've done some previous programs recently dealing with Count It All Joy in the midst of these trials. And I know that you, everywhere you turn on the internet and television, people are focusing on this time. What's going to happen? When will things change? Will it ever get back to normal? Will our lives ever get back to normal? And I thought about another aspect of this to address. And maybe it's just something that maybe just myself or some others, particularly my age, might be facing during this time. But I thought it a good way to approach this in a little different direction. So what I'd like to do on this Deep in Scripture program, I'm going to focus on a number of scriptures just to talk about an important attitude that we need to take as we seek to follow Christ in our life, especially in the midst of trials. Trials affect us in lots of different ways. And I'm going to talk about one particular way. And that is that

had. When I was 48, I had, by God's grace, Meryl and I had already left the Protestant ministry. We had become Catholic. And when I was 48, I was hosting the Journey Home program, leading the Coming Home Network. We had three sons. We were living out on a farm. Everything was wonderful. The future was a long way ahead. But when I turned 58, still doing the Journey Home, amazing after all those years, still leading the Coming Home Network, living on our farm, my boys had all been progressing in their own lives. But all of a sudden, the future began becoming more and more vivid to me. And now that I'm 68, life will change. You know, issues about, did I put enough money away to support myself? What am I going to do when I'm no longer doing the Journey Home or traveling or all the things that I've become used to doing when I pass the baton of the Coming Home Network along? Did my life make a difference? You know, I wondered if many people think about that as you get older. How many of us think about that? We look at our lives, we look at our children, we look at, you know, what we've accomplished in life. And the reason I bring this up now is I'm concerned that in the midst of this pandemic, when so many people had plans and then they've all been shattered, and now we can't even think a month ahead, a week ahead, what's going to happen with all the things we planned? And so many of us are left alone, the social distancing, feeling uncomfortable, even going to the supermarket or coming into work. And the devil can use this time to turn us inward, to speak in our mind, to discourage us, to make us worry, become over anxious. It's not just about counting it all joy, but it's really dealing with the voices that want to make us feel like, did our life make a difference? And I thought I'd share a number of verses that I believe address this issue. And they're verses we all know. But just think about some of these verses. The first comes from Matthew chapter 5, verse 16. It's a part of our Lord's Sermon on the Mount. He says, "Let your light so shine before men that they may see your good works and give glory to your Father who is in heaven." He's talking to his disciples, those who would follow him, to talk about our lives are to be a light to others. The way we live our life is to be a life to others, to give glory, not to ourselves, but to God our Father. Matthew 28, the end of our Lord's earthly ministry. He's died, given his life for us. He's resurrected, and he's about ready to ascend to the Father. His final message to his apostles in Matthew 28. He says, "Go therefore and make disciples of all nations, baptizing them in the name of the Father and of the Son and of the Holy Spirit, teaching them to observe all that I have commanded you. And lo, I am with you always to the close of the age." And the age he's talking about is the age we live in. He's with us all the way to the end. But he's telling his disciples that, remember, your task again is to let your light shine. Go make disciples, baptizing them, and then teaching them all that is true. Again, our lives are to be a channel to others about the truth we've learned in Jesus Christ, the graces we've received through our baptism. In John 17, in our Lord's great priestly prayer, when he's praying to the Father for the apostles and disciples that he will leave behind, in that prayer in chapter 17 of John, verse 20 through 21, he says, "I do not pray for these only, but also for those who believe in me through their word, that they may all be one, even as thou, Father, art in me, and I in thee, that they also may be in us, so that the world may believe that thou hast sent me." He's praying not just for the apostles, but for those who believe in him through them. That's us. Because we have received the truth of Jesus Christ.

Christ through the teaching of the apostles and then on through the witness generation after generation, 2,000 years later, here we are, that we might be united in him. In other words, that also speaks to us because of what we've received, those who will learn of Jesus through us, through our witness. Then in 1 Corinthians 9, this is an interesting passage because St. Paul is writing to the Corinthian Christians because there are people challenging Paul. Who are you to tell us anything? And Paul says, am I not free? Am I not an apostle? Have I not seen Jesus our Lord? Are not you my workmanship in the Lord? If to others I am not an apostle, at least I am to you, for you are the seal of my apostleship in the Lord. This is my defense to those who would examine me. Paul is speaking to those who learned of Jesus through his witness. And while he's in chains and can't get to these people, he's reminding himself of how the Lord used him, called him face to face with Jesus in that miraculous healing when he was knocked off his horse and awakened by grace to Jesus Christ, that he was given this gift of an apostleship to be a messenger of Jesus Christ. And now he's writing to those who, because of his witness, they know Jesus. And it's a unique relationship he had with these people. Because God had awakened him, his life became a witness to them. And of course, they, in 2 Corinthians, are being told that they then are ambassadors for Jesus Christ. So from Christ to Paul to them, and then from them to others. And of course, he also said that to Timothy in 2 Timothy 2:2. Paul, who received it from Jesus, had equipped Timothy, and he told Timothy, now I want you to equip others, who can then equip others, can tell others. It's the shining of the light, the witness, from Jesus to us, then to others. Ephesians chapter 1, verse 11 through 14, similar statement by Paul to the Ephesians. He says, in him, according to the purpose of him who accomplishes all things according to the counsel of his will, we, he's talking about himself and the other apostles, we who first hoped in Christ have been destined and appointed to live for the praise of his glory. In him you also, who have heard the word of truth, the gospel of your salvation, and have believed in him, were sealed with the promised Holy Spirit, who is the guarantee of our inheritance until we acquire possession of it to the praise of his glory. Once again, Paul recognizes that he and the other apostles were called that they might be witnesses so that others might see the glory of Christ through them for the praise of his glory. And then he said, okay, to you, you who heard the truth, received the gospel of your salvation and have believed. And then he said, we're sealed with the promised Holy Spirit. He's, of course, talking about baptism. And through the graces of that baptism, there's the guarantee of their inheritance, the hope of resurrection in Christ. And then just one more scripture for this portion of my reflection comes from 1 John, the beginning of 1 John chapter 1, 3. He says, that which we have seen and heard, we proclaim to you, so that you may have fellowship with us. And our fellowship is with the Father and with the Son, his Son, Jesus Christ. Once again, the Apostle John saying, hey, the gift that we received in seeing and walking and hearing Jesus, we pass on to you so that we have fellowship one another, and our fellowship is with the Father. He's talking about the body of Christ, the koinonia, that we share by grace through baptism, united by the Holy Spirit in the body of Christ, the church. All these verses, in my mind, remind us of something very important. There was a very old writing centuries ago by an abbot of a monastery.

apparently one of the monks asked him, "Abbot, how do I break free from the sin of self-esteem?" In other words, this constant self-focus, inward focus on myself. How do I break free from that? And what was the abbot's answer? The abbot's answer to the monk was, "Get out of your cell and go help the poor." Get out of your cell and go help the poor. All these verses talk about the fact that you and I have been given a great gift that changed our life. It isn't because we're so intelligent, because we happen to read the right book. It's because of the grace of our Lord Jesus Christ, who so loved us, opened our hearts to Him, whether it was through the witness of a friend or a book we read, or because of what we received through the sacraments and the church, but we were awakened. But we had the freedom to respond. And if you're listening to me, I am completely convinced it's because you have responded. Because you listened to Jesus Christ and your life was changed. The old is gone, the new has come. You're a new creation in Jesus Christ. You're one of the brothers of our Lord Jesus Christ, a part of the family. And we are united in Jesus Christ together. But it isn't just for us. It's because we are called to be a light to others. All those scriptures talked about us being a light for others. And during difficult times like this, when we're wondering about tomorrow, will we be able to take care of our family, take care of ourselves, or especially those of you who are kind of like my age, we're trying to figure out what we're going to do in the future with our lives. Do we put away enough in our savings, our 403Bs? What are we going to do if we retire? What am I going to do with myself? Myself. And some of us might be asking the question, did my life make a difference? And whenever that thought comes to me, I remember one of my favorite movies. You know the movie, It's a Wonderful Life. We watch it every Christmas. When it first came out, it wasn't a big splash in the theaters. And of course, once it came out in those days, it was then put up on a shelf. But in the modern days of media, through the internet, through CDs, DVDs, VHSs, they're all available to us. And so Christmas doesn't go by when we don't watch at least once It's a Wonderful Life. Why is that movie caught on? Well, I won't go through the whole movie, but the movie was about a man who was caught up in a perfect storm. His whole life had fallen apart. He thought that his life was a failure, everything. And he was so caught up in despair that he made the vow. He wondered if his life had been worth living. He wondered if it had all been better, if he'd never been born in the first place. You know the story, the angel comes down and helps him recognize that in the end of the story, he was able to see what a difference his life had made and how the world would be different if he hadn't lived. And so in the end of the story, he basically, like it says in the James passages we've been studying, he'd learned to count it all joy when he met trial, because he realized that by the grace of God, though the movie doesn't talk much about the religious aspect, but we recognize that through the grace of God, his life indeed had made a huge difference in the world. Ways in which he never imagined it had changed so many people's purposes in life. That's, to me, the message of what I want to tell you right now. If you get caught up because of the isolation and the other things in your life, wondering whether you've made a difference, I want you to pause and think about how, by grace, your life has made a difference in others. In doing this, I don't want you to start patting yourselves on the back. I want you to be called to gratitude, to look at the ways God has used you, has used me, has used our children, has used our families, has used our grandchildren to make a difference in other people's lives.

0: about the difference that God has made through you to your children, to your spouse, to your grandchildren, to your co-workers, to your friends. Think about the ways that indeed, even with all our flaws, all the ways that we failed, good Lord Jesus. When I think about anything that I might have done, it's amazing in the mercy of God, how God has used this sow's ear to make a difference in other people's life. Praise God. Think about what he's done in your life. Praise God for that. Thank him for that. All the different ways that he has used you to change others. Now you might, in reflection, you might find yourself caught up, well, I can't think of very many ways. Maybe you look back and you mainly see ways that you failed. Maybe you look at where your children are and you wish you had been a better witness. Maybe your spouse. Maybe there's ways you wish you had been more Christ-like, more caring, more loving, more forgiving. Grandkids, friends, co-workers. Look all the ways maybe we've failed to be Christ-like to them. Well, let me remind you of another verse, one of my favorites. I have to quote to myself a lot, and that's Philippians 3. When Paul says, brethren, I do not consider that I have made it my own, but one thing I do. Forgetting what lies behind and straining forward to what lies ahead, I press on toward the goal for the prize of the upward call of God in Christ Jesus. In other words, he's saying, look, I have failed in the past, but I can start over now. What are ways that I can be a light to others now? What are ways that my words can be a blessing to others now? In what ways do I need to say I'm sorry now? We're isolated from one another. The devil's using this time to cut us off. But on the other hand, God has given us unique ways that we didn't have before that we can connect with others. A thing called email, a thing called FaceTime, a things that we can use to connect with others, not to focus on ourselves. To me, that's one of the biggest twists of today's modern social media. It's so much about ourselves. It's almost become narcissistic. People go on the internet and all they talk about is themselves. Listen, how can we use this time to affirm others, to bring others to Jesus Christ, to help them see their need for God's love, to be open? What are ways, number one, that we, by God's mercy, can celebrate what he has already done through our lives? Praise God. Think about that. Think about the blessings that God has used through you to others in your life. And then second, Lord, forgive me for the ways I've failed to be a witness. But thirdly, Lord, give me an others-focused attitude during this time. There are people out there who are very lonely that might be encouraged from a word from me. What are ways we can do that? I hope you enjoyed that segment of Deep in Scripture. I talked about something that was important to me, and I hope it touches you. Remember, our Lord said, let your light so shine among men that your good works would cause them, that they would see your good works and give glory to God. So in other words, it's not about us. The gift we've been given is to share. And when that changes our heart, and then out of our heart flows actions of Christ-like actions of love, we pray that others will be changed also, and that in their hearts they will give glory to God. Not glory to us, but glory to them. And I know, having the great privilege of getting to know Mother Angelica years ago and seeing how she established this network and knowing the men and women that work there, that's one of the key reasons EWTN exists, is to take the gifts that God has given to us and be channels of those gifts to others. especially during this difficult time. So again, I hope that little segment was encouragement to you. Now we're going to take a break now, the first break, and then when we come back, we're going to see a special production of the outreach team of the Coming Home Network called an Insight Video. But I'll tell you more about that after the break. So see you in a moment.
1: There is tremendous power in prayer, because when we acknowledge that we don't have the power, but God does, things then begin to move for our good. Remember Matthew 19:26. But Jesus looked at them and said to them, "With men, this is impossible, but with God, all things are possible." Now that's power.
2: He was a pope, a saint, and a doctor of the church.
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2: Pope St. Gregory I the Great is one of only four popes honored as the Great. Among his many achievements was sending missionaries across Northern Europe, especially St. Augustine of Canterbury, who brought Christ to the people of England. In a pun, Pope Gregory called the English people angels. He died in 604.
3: For more about the Doctors of the Church, visit doctorsofthechurch.com.
0: Welcome back to The Journey Home. I'm your host, Marcus Grodi. For those of you just tuning in, we're in the midst of a special edition of The Journey Home. The first part of the program, I shared a recent solo recording I did for my Deep in Scripture program, reflecting on some specific aspects of how our lives are being challenged during this coronavirus pandemic. And I hope that what I said in that first part of the program is an encouragement to you, a challenge to you. It's a challenge to me too. How can our lives be a light to others for Jesus Christ, but also being grateful for the many ways that our lives have been a light of God's mercy and forgiveness and grace to those in our life? And if not, how can we be a better light to others? That can be a challenge during this time. In a moment, we'll come back to the second or the final part of that Deep in Scripture episode, but because we had some extra time, I wanted to put before you a special production that the outreach team of the Coming Home Network does often on our YouTube channel. They're called Insight Videos, and they're very short videos of interviews that we do. Many of them are with Journey Home guests than others to help them explain in short segments aspects of their journey to the church. So we're going to watch now a short insight video that has as the guest Michael Davis. So please, I hope you enjoy this.
4: I had this conflict inside of me because I don't know how it is in every denomination, but in Baptist churches, when it's time to take communion, it's a very serious moment of focus and confession of sin, but it's also very much spelled out that this is a symbol that Jesus gave us to remember him by. And I began to have questions. I don't remember quite when those questions began, probably somewhere in college or a little after college. But first of all, why are we being so serious if this is a symbol? Why am I confessing sins for this? I don't get it. And why is this such a somber mood, almost like I'm at a funeral? And eating a cracker and drinking some juice, how am I remembering Jesus in this? I'm not. So it's when I began to think about this, too, as a pastor would preach on John 6, where Jesus would talk about eating his flesh and drinking his blood, and if you don't do that, you can't have eternal life. I would begin thinking, well, how do you eat his flesh and drink his blood? And it's important for me to know this because he said you can't have eternal life if you don't. This moment, I'm with Sister Margaret, and she's explaining what Catholics call transubstantiation, or this moment when the bread transforms into the body of Christ. The blood transforms into the blood of Christ. I'm sitting at the table eating lunch, and I just thought I would pitch the question to her. Why do you guys believe in the literal presence of Jesus in the Eucharist? And her response is, because Jesus said so. And I think I put it in more concrete terms, like, why do you believe the bread is his body? Because Jesus said so. And at that point, I had, as I said in the Journey Home episode, I was just done at that point with this theology where you take this verse, this verse, this verse, this verse, put them together and come to a conclusion. And you do these circles around the scriptures to get to your theology. And when she says, because Jesus said so, like, what kind of a theology is this, you know? And I asked her, I said, what do you mean Jesus said so? She said, well, at the Last Supper. And I was feeling stupid. Here I am, a pastor, asking this religious sister, what do you mean he said so? I should have known it. But she's like, no, he took the bread and said, this is my body. So he meant, this is my body. And I was flabbergasted. I'm like, what kind of a theology is this where if Jesus says, this is my body, then you believe it? It's just like, it was refreshing at the same time. It's like, oh, wow, now I don't have to kill a bunch of brain cells to figure out this theology. If Jesus said, this is my body, then I can just take it.

I hope you enjoyed that special little snippet that we call an insight video. Again, if you go to our website, chnetwork.org, there's a lot of these. We also have a number of other resources. And this particular little snippet with Michael Davis, he was a Journey Home guest. In some ways, the reason we chose it is because it gives a good example of the kind of work that we do, but also a regular reason that particularly non-Catholic clergy find themselves on the journey home to the church. It begins with a love for Christ and a love for Scripture and a desire to be faithful to God, to be a channels, just like I've been talking tonight, to make a difference in someone else's life. And recognizing on top of that, that because they are ordained pastors and they're in pulpits, they have congregations, they have responsibility on top of their own families to be a faithful witness. And so they take their work very seriously, as I did when I was a Presbyterian pastor. But then there's that mysterious touch of grace in someone's life. That's all we can explain it. If you asked all the Journey Home guests that I've had on this program for the past, boy, what is it, 23 years, what's the primary reason that you found yourself being drawn home to the Catholic Church? I can say almost unanimously that they would say grace. Certainly God used the witness of someone, or as I mentioned earlier, a book, or watching a TV show on EWTN or a radio program, or a great variety of other sources, a resource on a website like ours. There are also a lot of people that watch and hear the same thing, and it doesn't seem to make a difference. What is the difference? And it's that mystery of God's grace. It's the mystery of God's calling. And we're not puppets. Just because he touches our life with grace doesn't automatically mean that we get into lockstep and follow him home to the church. We are always free to respond, every one of us, even lifelong Catholics. Remain free to respond. And we're responsible for how we respond. And so a man like Michael Davis, because of his seriousness of Scripture, began to see things in Scripture that didn't make sense. Things he had always saw, even preached about. But in the process, he started seeing issues. And part of that grace was helping him be awakened to the Catholic Church's understanding of particularly John chapter 6 and the Eucharist. And he asked that sister, why do you Catholics believe this? And she says, well, because Jesus said so. Well, I remember when I first heard that little clip, that connects with why so many of the guests on the journey home are drawn home.

to the Catholic Church, because that's maybe the most important thing in your life. If you've surrendered to Jesus Christ, you want to know the will of Christ, the will of God, and you want to do it by grace. And so if Christ says so, then we take it seriously. Unless you eat my body and drink my blood, you have no life within you. That's what it says in John 6. It's pretty serious. And so as Michael witnessed, that was what opened his heart to start his journey home to the church. Now, as I've been talking in this Deep in Scripture episode that I did, I was talking about ways in which, as we look back, how has our life made a difference in others? And I think the important thing is that we recognize that, again, it's not about getting caught up in patting ourselves on the back and how good we were, and no, it's really more an issue of gratitude, Lord. I'm thankful for all the ways that you've made a difference in my life. And every time you see a work in the life of someone that you recognize, wow, I think the Lord, in a way that I didn't deserve, somehow used me to help that person, and now look at what they're doing. That shouldn't be a boy, I'm so great. It should be, Lord, thank you for that. Thank you, Lord, for what you've done in my life. But what sometimes happens when we look back in our life and we see ways that maybe we weren't as faithful as we could or should have been. And in the second and final part of my Deep in Scripture episode, we're going to come back to it now in just a second. I turned my attention to a different audience. In the first part, I was talking to my normal Deep in Scripture audience, and I guess I'm talking to my normal Journey Home audience. But in this second half of my Deep in Scripture audience, you'll see that I turned my attention to a different group. And if you will, I was turning my attention to men and women who were like me, who were non-Catholic clergy, who recognized that every time we got into a pulpit, we had a very important responsibility, because we're responsible to God how we proclaim the truth of Jesus Christ. The decisions that people out there make to the gospel are not our responsibility, but what we tell them, all of us, what we tell others is our responsibility. Like the watchmen of the Old Testament, it's our responsibility to shine and to tell. But we need to make sure we examine what it is we're telling. And that's what I'm addressing in this second part of the Deep in Scripture. I hope this is an encouragement to you, and I won't see you after it, so God bless. See you next week. Now, I'd like to close this in a little different way, because I want to focus a different audience now. I'd like to talk to you, if there's any of you out there that were like me, who was a Protestant minister. And I loved Jesus, and I was very grateful for the pulpit I had, for the opportunity to serve him as a pastor. It was a great, great privilege, something that I had dreamed of when I went to seminary. After my conversion to Jesus, my whole life was about serving him. But then I began to struggle with that great opportunity for that pulpit. And I know those of you that have listened to testimonies on the Coming Home Network, my staff, Ken Hensley or Matt Swaim or Jim Anderson or Mary Claire or Monsignor Steenson, or listened to the Journey Home program, or our other programs on, you recognize the many stories of men and women who love Jesus Christ, but then were awakened to issues that open them up to the Catholic Church. And I want to just reflect on a few of the verses that awakened me in this very issue that I'm talking about. In James chapter 3, verse 1, he says, "Let not many of you become teachers, my brethren, for you know that we who teach shall be judged with greater strictness." When we have been given the opportunity
to teach or preach. We have to recognize that we have a very important responsibility for what we pass.

us along. For how we lead others, to how we teach others. And I'm telling you, you turn on the TV, especially during this time of this unique Easter we've just had, where so many preachers are live streaming their worship services on the internet. If you spend time going from one to the next, to the next, to the next, to the next, you're hearing a great variety of gospels, of understanding of who Jesus is and what he expects of us and what we should expect of him. I mean, I turned on the one, it was all once saved, always saved. So as long as you trust Jesus, it almost doesn't matter what your life is like. As long as you trust Jesus, you're guaranteed of heaven. Is that what our Lord said? We turn to Mark chapter 9, verse 42. Boy, I remember when this verse hit me. One Sunday when I was in the pulpit, and this happened to be the text I was preaching on, Mark 9, whoever causes one of these little ones who believe in me to sin, it would be better for him if a great millstone were hung around his neck and he were thrown into the sea. It is important that we recognize that our message to others has to be true, because there are people changing their lives because of things we say, especially those of us who have been given a microphone, have been given a public presence. We are doubly responsible, as James said and as Mark said, for what we teach others, because if we mislead someone, that comes back to us. How do you know that what you're teaching is true? Galatians 1, 6, 7. Paul writes, I am astonished that you are so quickly deserting him who called you in the grace of Christ and turning to a different gospel. Not that there is another gospel, but there are some who trouble you and want to pervert the gospel of Jesus Christ. Which gospel's true? Which gospel's true? Which of them on television, whether it's Catholic or Eastern Orthodox or Lutheran or Presbyterian or Methodist or Pentecostal or Mormon, Jehovah Witness, the church that's happening now, the Bible church, which gospel is true? Because they aren't all the same. They aren't all the same. I remember an old saying that goes back, not even sure who originally coined it, but it's, I think, an important statement that says that in essentials unity, in non-essentials diversity, in all things charity. Makes sense. But who determines which are the essentials and which are the non-essentials? And what does it mean to love? How do we balance charity with justice, especially when we see people that are misrepresenting the gospel of Jesus Christ? We turn to 1 John, one more verse in this section, chapter 2, 18, 19. He says, children, it is the last hour. And as you have heard that Antichrist is coming, so now many Antichrists have come. And therefore, we know that it is the last hour. They went out from us, but they were not of us. For if they had been of us, they would have continued with us, but they went out that it might be plain that they all are not of us. Here we have the end of sometime toward the end of the first century, the Apostle John talking about already in the church, there are those dividing the church who are contradicting the teachings of the church about whether Jesus came in the flesh or how do we understand his divinity. Already there's a great confusion. If you turn over to our Deep in History broadcast that I'm doing with Monsignor, and we're studying the writings of St. Irenaeus, who wrote about 100 years after John, his whole book is about the many Gnostic gospels that were spreading and bringing confusion amongst Christians. And the point is, John says that a lot of these false teachers at one time were a part of us, but then they broke away because they didn't agree with what John was saying or the other apostles were saying. And by the time 100 years later, Irenaeus is going to talk about
Valentinus and Montanus and all these other Marcion

all these other teachers who at one time were faithful in the church, but then they thought they knew better than the church. They thought they had a clearer word of the Holy Spirit. And so they went off and started their whole church. One of the greatest writers of the third century, many believe the greatest theologian of that century, Tertullian, at one time was a faithful proclaimer of Jesus Christ. And the church, his writings to this day, are considered a faithful witness of the gospel, the Trinity. But then later in life, he got caught up in a schismatic group, and he left the church, and he ended up dying apart from the church. My friends, especially those of you that are faithful Christians, but yet pastors in other churches, how can you be certain that what you're teaching is true? Most of you, like I was, we believe in the Scripture. The Scripture is the foundation. The Scripture is the source. And of course, Scripture itself says that it's breathed of God and it's able to equip us, as it says in 2 Timothy 3:16 and 17, to be what God wants us to be. We know that the Bibles are the inspired word of God. They're a gift to us through the church, we recognize. But is Scripture alone sufficient to make sure that the gospel we're preaching is true? Let me end by quoting the Scripture that turned my heart toward the church. 1 Timothy 3:14, 15, 16. I hope to come to you soon, but I am writing these instructions to you so that if I am delayed, you may know how one ought to behave in the household of God, which is the church of the living God, the pillar and bulwark of the truth. Great indeed, we confess, is the mystery of our religion. He was manifested in the flesh, vindicated in the spirit, seen by angels, preached among the nations, believed on in the world, taken up in glory. There's Paul's summary of the gospel. But how do we know it's true? He says that the pillar and bulwark of this truth is not the Bible alone, is not philosophies. It's not our gut feeling. It's the church established by Jesus Christ in his apostles. As we look back and we think about what kind of a witness we have been, I look back and realize there was a time that I was not teaching the full gospel. At the time, I thought I was. I was a good evangelical Presbyterian teaching Presbyterian truths. Although I knew there were Presbyterians that disagreed with me, and I knew there were Baptists and Methodists and Episcopalians, Church of Christ, Assembly of God, and Catholics, Eastern Orthodox, that disagreed with me, but I believed I was true. But then by God's grace, I recognized that the pillar and bulwark of truth is the church. We have the Scriptures through the church. We have sacred tradition. It's in sacred tradition that we believe in the Trinity, in the divinity of Christ. That didn't come from the Bible alone. We also in sacred tradition recognize that there is a hierarchy in the church established by Christ and his apostles, with Peter in the head. You know, I was just reading recently in Acts that story about early in Acts chapter 5 when it talks about the church growing and people being drawn by awe to convert to Christianity. And there were people bringing their sick just to be in the shadow of Peter, just if they could, to touch the hem of his garment. Now, what does that say about Peter? You don't see anywhere in Acts the people doing that with the other apostles, but they were doing it with Peter. And that affirms what our Lord said when he says, "Thou art Peter, and upon this rock I will build my church." As we look back on our lives, have we been a faithful witness to Jesus Christ? My only challenge to you is praise God for your love for Jesus Christ, for how God has used you, given you gifts to proclaim the gospel of Jesus Christ. My challenge to you is to be open to the fullness of the faith. Be open to the fullness and know that if God is calling you forward toward the church, he will help you hear that by grace, because he wants you to be a faithful

us so that when you reach my age, 68 or 78 and 88, we look back on our life, we can see that by his mercy, we have been a faithful witness to Jesus Christ. Let's pray for that for one another. May our lives, our words, and our actions point to Jesus, our Lord and Savior. God bless you.

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2: Every one of us has a duty to evangelize. As followers of Christ, we are called to be a light to the nations. Without Christ, we walk in darkness. So the faith we must communicate to others conveys light and meaning to their lives. That's our vocation. To be His witnesses for Lord Jesus Christ, to seek God and to seek holiness in our ordinary lives, trying to love like Jesus, trying to treat others as Jesus did. It is very challenging, but we all know that if we are faithful to our vocation, then we're helping people to see the beauty of God's plan for humanity.
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4: This Sunday, the Church celebrates the Feast of the Transfiguration of our Lord. In the Gospel, we read that Jesus was transfigured before the apostles. His face shone like the sun, and His clothes became white as light. And as they were coming down from the mountain, Jesus charged them, "Do not tell the vision to anyone until the Son of Man has been raised from the dead." Now this strikes us as puzzling. Why would the Lord insist that they not tell anyone about something so marvelous as the Transfiguration? Wouldn't knowing something so marvelous help people to believe and come to God? You'd like to think that the answer is an obvious yes. However, I always puzzle about the way that so many people could stumble over so many miracles throughout the history of the church and still remain ambivalent when it comes to their own personal commitment to Jesus Christ as their Savior. What would it take to get someone to actually follow the Lord from the heart? Maybe this is why He didn't want the apostles to talk about the Transfiguration until after He was raised from the dead. He knew that the same apostles who were there that day at the Transfiguration would turn and run in the Garden of Gethsemane when our Lord was arrested and brought to the cross. You see, our faith is deeper than just miracles. Faith is an adherence to the truth as God reveals it. And that adherence goes deeper than what we could understand or measure or prove in any way, shape, or form. Jesus wants the apostles to reveal the mystery of the Transfiguration so that all of us today could garner hope from this mystery. But He wanted them to do it in the light of the cross and in the understanding of what faith is really all about. The union of our life with our Savior, who suffered and died for us and wills us to pass with Him from death to the resurrection.
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5: People always ask me, "Father, how should we pray?" 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
7: 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Today we make an act of hope. O Lord God, through your Son Jesus Christ, you have taught us not to be afraid nor to worry about tomorrow. You have revealed

0: feel that all things are possible to the one who trusts. And so, Lord God, I hope by your grace for the pardon of all my sins, and after life here to gain eternal happiness, because you have promised it, who are infinitely powerful, faithful, kind, and merciful. In this hope I intend to live and die. Amen.
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2: Coming up next, an hour of prayer and reflection with the Chaplet of Divine Mercy, Sister Anne Shields, and the Rosary on EWTN, Catholic Talk Radio for Britain and Ireland.

In the name of the Father, and of the Son, and of the Holy Spirit. Amen. Our Father, who art in heaven, hallowed be thy name. Thy kingdom come, thy will be done on earth as it is in heaven. Give us this day our daily bread, and forgive us our trespasses, as we forgive those who trespass against us. And lead us not into temptation, but deliver us from evil. Hail Mary, full of grace, the Lord is with thee. Blessed art thou among women, and blessed is the fruit of thy womb, Jesus. Holy Mary, Mother of God, pray for us sinners now and at the hour of our death. Amen. I believe in God, the Father Almighty, Creator of heaven and earth, and in Jesus Christ, his only Son, our Lord, who was conceived by the Holy Spirit, born of the Virgin Mary, suffered under Pontius Pilate, was crucified, died, and was buried. He descended into hell. On the third day he rose again from the dead. He ascended into heaven, and is seated at the right hand of God the Father Almighty. From there he will come to judge the living and the dead. I believe in the Holy Spirit, the Holy Catholic Church, the communion of saints, the forgiveness of sins, the resurrection of the body, and life everlasting. Eternal Father, I offer you the body and blood, soul and divinity of your dearly beloved Son, our Lord Jesus Christ, in atonement for our sins and those of the whole world. For the sake of his sorrowful passion, have mercy on us and on the whole world. For the sake of his sorrowful passion, have mercy on us and on the whole world. For the sake of his sorrowful passion, have mercy on us and on the whole world. For the sake of his sorrowful passion, have mercy on us and on the whole world. For the sake of his sorrowful passion, have mercy on us and on the whole world. For the sake of his sorrowful passion, have mercy on us and on the whole world. For the sake of his sorrowful passion, have mercy on us and on the whole world. For the sake of his sorrowful passion, have mercy on us and on the whole world. For the sake of his sorrowful passion, have mercy on us and on the whole world. For the sake of his sorrowful passion, have mercy on us and on the whole world. Eternal Father, I offer you the body and blood, soul and divinity of your dearly beloved Son, our Lord Jesus Christ, in atonement for our sins and those of the whole world. For the sake of his sorrowful passion, have mercy on us and on the whole world. For the sake of his sorrowful passion, have mercy on us and on the whole world. For the sake of his sorrowful passion, have mercy on us and on the whole world. For the sake of his sorrowful passion, have mercy on us and on the whole world. For the sake of his sorrowful passion, have mercy on us and on the whole world. For the sake of his sorrowful passion, have mercy on us and on the whole world. For the sake of his sorrowful passion, have mercy on us and on the whole world. For the sake of his sorrowful passion,

0: Have mercy on us and on the whole world. For the sake of his sorrowful passion, have mercy on us and on the whole world. For the sake of his sorrowful passion, have mercy on us and on the whole world. Eternal Father, I offer you the body and blood, soul and divinity of your dearly beloved Son, our Lord Jesus Christ, in atonement for our sins and those of the whole world. For the sake of his sorrowful passion, have mercy on us and on the whole world. For the sake of his sorrowful passion, have mercy on us and on the whole world. For the sake of his sorrowful passion, have mercy on us and on the whole world. For the sake of his sorrowful passion, have mercy on us and on the whole world. For the sake of his sorrowful passion, have mercy on us and on the whole world. For the sake of his sorrowful passion, have mercy on us and on the whole world. For the sake of his sorrowful passion, have mercy on us and on the whole world. For the sake of his sorrowful passion, have mercy on us and on the whole world. For the sake of his sorrowful passion, have mercy on us and on the whole world. For the sake of his sorrowful passion, have mercy on us and on the whole world. Eternal Father, I offer you the body and blood, soul and divinity of your dearly beloved Son, our Lord Jesus Christ, in atonement for our sins and those of the whole world. For the sake of his sorrowful passion, have mercy on us and on the whole world. For the sake of his sorrowful passion, have mercy on us and on the whole world. For the sake of his sorrowful passion, have mercy on us and on the whole world. For the sake of his sorrowful passion, have mercy on us and on the whole world. For the sake of his sorrowful passion, have mercy on us and on the whole world. For the sake of his sorrowful passion, have mercy on us and on the whole world. For the sake of his sorrowful passion, have mercy on us and on the whole world. For the sake of his sorrowful passion, have mercy on us and on the whole world. For the sake of his sorrowful passion, have mercy on us and on the whole world. For the sake of his sorrowful passion, have mercy on us and on the whole world. Eternal Father, I offer you the body and blood, soul and divinity of your dearly beloved Son, our Lord Jesus Christ, in atonement for our sins and those of the whole world. For the sake of his sorrowful passion, have mercy on us and on the whole world. For the sake of his sorrowful passion, have mercy on us and on the whole world. For the sake of his sorrowful passion, have mercy on us and on the whole world. For the sake of his sorrowful passion, have mercy on us and on the whole world. For the sake of his sorrowful passion, have mercy on us and on the whole world. For the sake of his sorrowful passion, have mercy on us and on the whole world. For the sake of his sorrowful passion, have mercy on us and on the whole world. For the sake of his sorrowful passion, have mercy on us and on the whole world. For the sake of his sorrowful passion, have mercy on us and on the whole world. For the sake of his sorrowful passion, have mercy on us and on the whole world. Holy God, Holy Mighty One, Holy Immortal One, have mercy on us and on the whole world. Holy God, Holy Mighty One, Holy Immortal One, have mercy on us and on the whole world. Holy God, Holy Mighty One, Holy Immortal One, have mercy on us and on the whole world.
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2: I'm Father Bernard McGuckian here in St. Peter's Square. Come and join us as we explore the links between the Sacred Heart and the Eucharist through the centuries.

Eucharist as one of the first gifts of the Sacred Heart. Through the centuries, women who were not ordained priests made an extraordinary contribution to the development of that devotion. One in particular was a young woman in Belgium known as Juliana of Liège. Her experience of the Eucharist led one day to the establishment of the Feast of Corpus Christi. That was in the 12th century. One of the men who heard about her extraordinary visions, where she felt that she had been called to introduce a new feast into the church, became Pope Urban IV. And in 1264, he introduced that beautiful feast that has lifted our hearts every year. Some years later, Margaret Marie Alacoque, in France this time, had a vision of the Lord who told her that he wanted a special feast in honor of his Sacred Heart. And this feast was to be an act of reparation for the neglect of Corpus Christi, the body of Christ, over subsequent centuries. She was told to have this feast established in the church, and as a contemplative nun who never left her convent, she was unable to do anything directly, but she was assisted by priests like Claude Lacolombière, Jean Croiset, Joseph de Gallifet, and Pius IX, the man who gave us the Immaculate Conception, in 1856 established the Feast of the Sacred Heart, which has become a part of Catholic life ever since. Some years later, after work at Paris Le Monial, where the Sacred Heart appeared, another woman, this time a lay woman called Martha de Noyat, felt called to promote another feast in the church, the Feast of Christ the King. She worked hard, she contacted many people, she collaborated with priests, lay people, bishops, cardinals, sent a petition to Pius the 11th. And she lived to have the extraordinary privilege and pleasure here at St. Peter's on the very last day of 1925 of being present at the first Mass of Christ the King. Pius the 11th himself wanted that feast to be celebrated firstly in the holy year 1925. And it's now a part of our liturgical calendar. It's now celebrated on the last Sunday of the liturgical year. But as with both Margaret Mary and Juliana of Liège, suffering was also the lot of this woman who was given such a privilege in the church as bringing a whole new feast into the church. 6 weeks after her great victory here in St. Peter's, she was working with her secretary in her office at Paris Le Monial when faulty plumbing led to her death. She and her secretary died as a result of carbon monoxide poisoning in her office. To the astonishment of all those who knew her, they couldn't believe that Martha would not continue with the great work she had started. Then in the 21st century, the first canonized saint was Saint Faustina Kowalska. She was in the line of those other great women. She was called to bring into existence the Feast of Divine Mercy, which is celebrated in the church on the Sunday after Easter each year. And the late Pope John Paul II, of the great joy of establishing that feast, which was initiated by a Polish person like himself. And my hope is that that feast day will do for the sacrament of reconciliation, known popularly as confessions, what the Feast of the Sacred Heart did for the Eucharist. St. Margaret Mary wanted people to approach the Eucharist with confidence, without fear, knowing that they were responding to the invitation of Jesus, "Come to me, all who labor and are overburdened, and I will give you rest." But the sacrament of reconciliation and the sacrament of the Eucharist are intimately linked. One prepares us for the fruitful reception of the other. So in the centuries to come,
We hope that people will come to the sacrament.

of reconciliation in greater numbers than in the past, and realized that it's here where Jesus teaches them wisdom in the secret of their hearts, takes away their guilt. One of the famous hymns from the English-speaking church has the lines, ransomed, healed, restored, forgiven. I would like to make a change in those four. For me, it's not ransomed, healed, restored, forgiven. It's ransomed on Calvary, forgiven immediately once we have the gift of sorrow, and then the process of healing is ongoing through Eucharist and reconciliation, leading ultimately to total completion. So it's ransomed, forgiven, healed, and total restoration. And the motto of Pius X, the Pope here in Rome, who invited the children to come to communion early. He wanted children to come to the Eucharist. His motto was to restore all things in Christ. And the contribution towards that is frequentation of Eucharist and reconciliation. Another woman who played a most important role in the development, fulfillment of devotion to the Sacred Heart was a young German woman, Maria Droste zu Wischering. She came from Germany, but she entered the Good Shepherd Order, which was founded by St. Jean Eudes, who was the first man to talk about the two hearts, the Sacred Heart of Jesus and the Immaculate Heart of Mary. And even before St. Margaret Mary had the visions in Paris Le Monial, he had established a feast of the two hearts. This young German woman joined the order in Germany, but was sent to the convent of the order in Oporto, Portugal. She led a very holy life, had a tremendous way with difficult girls, and although she was a German aristocrat, she could identify with people from all strata of society. But the Lord spoke to her and revealed to her that he wanted the whole world, the universe, consecrated to his Sacred Heart, and that she was to communicate this message to the Pope of the time, Pope Leo XIII. The message was not taken seriously, and then through her confessor, she told Leo XIII something about himself that nobody else in the world but God could have known. So her message was taken seriously. On the Feast of the Sacred Heart, 1899, after serious consideration, Leo XIII produced an encyclical called Annum Sacrum and consecrated the whole universe to the Sacred Heart. The young nun herself knew that her work was now done. She died in excruciating agony on the eve of the Feast of the Sacred Heart, 1899. Her spinal paralysis led eventually to her death, but not before she had given this great gift to the world. And Leo XIII felt that we were moving in at that time to a century that would be difficult. He also invited churches all over the world to pray to St. Michael the Archangel, because he felt something awful would happen in the 20th century. He was right. Two world wars, other conflicts, all through it. More people were put to death in the 20th century than practically the whole of the previous human history. So the Sacred Heart had to be there in the middle of all this. Five great women made their contribution. From the Feast of the Sacred Heart in 2009 until the same feast the following year, the Church celebrated the Year of the Priest. The idea was that it was the 150th anniversary of the death of the patron saint of the parish clergy of the world, Saint Jean-Marie Vianney, the Curé of Ars. He has been presented by all the popes since the day he died as a model of what is known as pastoral charity. He was known as a martyr of the confessional.
He spent hours and hours each day in the confessional. He said Mass each day with great emotion, and in those days the Mass was meant to last half an hour. He didn't go over the half an hour, but he packed so much emotion and commitment and love and fidelity into that hour that he moved everybody who looked on him. One interesting effect of the work of the curie at Ars was that there were not many priestly vocations in the years after he died. What there were large, happy families, deeply Christian, who practiced their faith, because those are the seedbed of vocations to priestly life. Pius X, when he became a bishop for the first time, I think he was the youngest bishop in the Catholic Church. So he came home to his mother, who's quite a young woman at the time, because he was only 29, I think, and he playfully showed his episcopal ring to his mother as it glistened in the Italian sunshine and asked his mother to admire his beautiful ring. And she smiled, and then she presented her own finger with her wedding ring, and she said, "Yes, very beautiful, son, but you wouldn't have had yours if I hadn't had mine first." The curie of Ars is a remarkable example of the old idea in the church that the glory of the Catholic priesthood is happily married families. And out of happily married families who realize where the gifts of God are coming from through baptism, confirmation, reconciliation, Eucharist, then the sacrament of marriage will be celebrated chastely and with happiness, and there will be a sufficient number of young men coming forward to ensure the church's future existence. St. Thomas Aquinas said one time, "God will never leave his church without priests." And again, the curie of Ars, he used an extraordinary statement. He said, "The priesthood is the Sacred Heart, because it's the visibility of God here in this world." It's very ordinary men who are called. Somebody, I think, amusingly said that one of the problems in the priesthood is we can only recruit among the laity. If we could call on the angels, it might be different. But no, God has taken ordinary, human, weak men. And it's even a greater mystery. The Jews were scandalized one day when Jesus said that a man's sins were forgiven. How can a man forgive sins? Well, there was much more around the corner, as the great John Chrysostom said. Not only would it be the Son of God himself who would forgive sins, it would be ordinary, sinful, weak men who would forgive sins, not because of their holiness, but because of the orders they received. We're all priests. In baptism, we all become part of the universal priesthood. We are a priestly people, as was clear from Exodus and St. Peter, a royal nation, a prophetic people. There's this one difference between the ministerial priesthood and the universal priesthood. The ministerial priesthood, which I share, is not for me. It is for others. Priests are ordered to ministering, helping other people offer sacrifice. So we're all priests, and only some are ministerial priests. But it's that primary priesthood of baptism that qualifies all of us to offer our gifts to God always. The ministerial priesthood, of which I have the privilege to be one, are there to help. One of the biggest mistakes that we all make, and I think the Jewish people made it in the past, was to underestimate their vocation. The prophets kept saying, "But your vocation is far bigger. You're called to be a light to the whole world. Give the world its savior." So here in St. Peter's Square, we're called and challenged to realize the depth and the breadth and the length and the height of our vocation, which is to express that love to the whole human race. We receive it from Christ.
in order to share it with

0: others. On the Feast of the Sacred Heart in 2010, I had the privilege of being among the vast number of concelebrants here in St. Peter's Square. Beside me was my brother Michael, also a Jesuit priest. My third brother, Alan, had to settle for Ireland on that day. But it was an extraordinarily moving experience to be with the successor of Peter, the shepherd of the whole flock, as he broke bread with us and reminded us of the role of the priesthood, reminded us that the priesthood is indispensable in God's plan of salvation for the human race. God could have organized it otherwise. That was not how he did it. As St. Augustine says, God made us without us. He won't save us without us. That's also true individually, but it's also true at the level of the human race. It's members of our race who have to contribute to the ultimate salvation of one another. The priest has a specific role in this. Let's hear from some other priests who may have other insights on the implications of a priestly vocation.
1: To the youth, find the call of God in yourself and try to follow it. Even if there are problems, even if God is calling you, just say yes. He will do the rest and you will be happy forever.
2: Well, what I would say is that certainly this is worth it. It's beautiful. I feel so privileged. It's a great privilege to be chosen for this. And you have to really believe that this is true and go for it and decide that nothing else will matter and you lose everything else. Doesn't matter. This is the most important thing and this is worth your whole life.
0: Encouraging words for those who are thinking about priesthood. If you haven't got an opportunity to come to the city of Rome, we hope that we have brought something of the splendor and the wonder of Rome to you. Every single person in the world has got a vocation. Your first vocation of mine was the calling from nothingness into being, then from our mother's wombs into this world. If you're Christian, in through baptism into the life of Christ, then calling into adolescence, adulthood, and then for so many millions, old age. But then the big call comes at the end. It's a very encouraging word. Come, you whom my Father has blessed. And the only thing that matters is how we have expressed our love for God and others in whatever situation we found ourselves during those years. And one of the big promises of the Sacred Heart to Margaret Mary was, I will give them all the graces they need in their state of life. Whatever your work is, the Lord understands it. It's something good. He will empower you to carry it out to the best of your ability. It's now almost time to end our program, but I will leave you with my blessing here from St. Peter's Square. So may the blessing of Almighty God, Father, Son, and Holy Spirit descend upon you and remain with you forever.

0: From the Basilica of St. Mary of the Angels in Assisi, join us as Pope Leo celebrates Mass on the Feast of the Transfiguration. 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
4: The luminous mysteries of the Rosary were introduced to the Catholic world by Pope John Paul II in the year of the Rosary, which began in October.

of 2002. The Holy Father wanted us, within the place of the Rosary, to meditate on the principal events in the life of our Lord Jesus Christ. The joyful mysteries present his life only up to his youth, and the sorrowful mysteries his life after his condemnation to death. But the glorious 3 years, filled with miracles and teachings, with the Sermon on the Mount, with the establishment of the Eucharist, with the Last Supper, these were not in the Rosary. And so we have this beautiful opportunity now to turn our thoughts, as we recite the luminous mysteries, to the life of our Lord, his public life, when he brought the salvation of the world to the human race.

0: the name of the Father, and of the Son, and of the Holy Spirit. Amen. I believe in God, the Father Almighty, creator of heaven and earth, and in Jesus Christ, his only Son, our Lord, who was conceived by the Holy Spirit, born of the Virgin Mary, suffered under Pontius Pilate, was crucified, died, and was buried. He descended into hell. The third day he rose again from the dead, and he ascended into heaven, and is seated at the right hand of God, the Father Almighty, from whence he shall come to judge the living and the dead.
1: I believe in the Holy Spirit, the Holy Catholic Church, the communion of saints, the forgiveness of sins, the resurrection of the body, and life everlasting. Amen.
0: Our Father, who art in heaven, hallowed be thy name. Thy kingdom come, thy will be done, on earth as it is in heaven.
1: Give us this day our daily bread, and forgive us our trespasses, as we forgive those who trespass against us. And lead us not into temptation, but deliver us from evil. Amen.
0: Let us offer the next three Aves, that we will have an increase of faith, hope, and love. Hail Mary, full of grace, the Lord is with thee. Blessed art thou amongst women, and blessed is the fruit of thy womb, Jesus.
1: Holy Mary, Mother of God, pray for us sinners, now and at the hour of our death. Amen.
0: Hail Mary, full of grace, the Lord is with thee. Blessed art thou amongst women, and blessed is the fruit of thy womb, Jesus.
1: Holy Mary, Mother of God, pray for us sinners, now and at the hour of our death. Amen.
0: Hail Mary, full of grace, the Lord is with thee. Blessed art thou amongst women, and blessed is the fruit of thy womb, Jesus.
1: Holy Mary, Mother of God, pray for us sinners, now and at the hour of our death. Amen.
0: Glory be to the Father, and to the Son, and to the Holy Spirit.
1: As it was in the beginning, is now, and ever shall be, world without end. Amen.

0: The first luminous mystery is the baptism of our Lord. Our Father, who art in heaven, hallowed be thy name. Thy kingdom come, thy will be done, on earth as it is in heaven.
1: Give us this day our daily bread, and forgive us our trespasses, as we forgive those who trespass against us. And lead us not into temptation, but deliver us from evil. Amen.
0: Hail Mary, full of grace, the Lord is with thee. Blessed art thou amongst women, and blessed is the fruit of thy womb, Jesus.
1: Holy Mary, Mother of God, pray for us sinners, now and at the hour of our death. Amen.
0: Hail Mary, full of grace, the Lord is with thee. Blessed art thou amongst women, and blessed is the fruit of thy womb, Jesus.
1: Holy Mary, Mother of God, pray for us sinners, now and at the hour of our death. Amen.
0: Hail Mary, full of grace, the Lord is with thee. Blessed art thou amongst women, and blessed is the fruit of thy womb, Jesus.
1: Holy Mary, Mother of God, pray for us sinners, now and at the hour of our death. Amen.
0: Hail Mary, full of grace, the Lord is with thee. Blessed art thou amongst women, and blessed is the fruit of thy womb, Jesus.
1: Holy Mary, Mother of God, pray for us sinners, now and at the hour of our death. Amen.
0: Hail Mary, full of grace, the Lord is with thee. Blessed art thou amongst women, and blessed is the fruit of thy womb, Jesus.
1: Holy Mary, Mother of God, pray for us sinners, now and at the hour of our death. Amen.
0: Hail Mary, full of grace, the Lord is with thee. Blessed art thou amongst women, and blessed is the fruit of thy womb, Jesus.
1: Holy Mary, Mother of God, pray for us sinners, now and at the hour of our death. Amen.
0: Hail Mary, full of grace, the Lord is with thee. Blessed art thou amongst women, and blessed is the fruit of thy womb, Jesus.
1: Holy Mary, Mother of God, pray for us sinners, now and at the hour of our death. Amen.
0: Hail Mary, full of grace, the Lord is with thee. Blessed art thou amongst women, and blessed is the fruit of thy womb, Jesus.
1: Holy Mary, Mother of God, pray for us sinners, now and at the hour of our death. Amen.
0: Hail Mary, full of grace, the Lord is with thee. Blessed art thou amongst women, and blessed is the fruit of thy womb, Jesus.
1: Holy Mary, Mother of God, pray for us sinners, now and at the hour of our death. Amen.
0: Hail Mary, full of grace, the Lord is with thee. Blessed art thou amongst women, and blessed is the fruit of thy womb, Jesus.
1: Holy Mary, Mother of God, pray for us sinners, now and at the hour of our death. Amen.
0: Glory be to the Father, and to the Son, and to the Holy Spirit.
1: As it was in the beginning, is now, and ever shall be, world without end. Amen.
0: O my Jesus,
1: forgive us our sins,
0: save us from the fires of hell,
1: bring all souls to heaven, especially those in most need of thy mercy.
0: The second luminous mystery, the marriage feast of Cana. Our Father, who art in heaven, hallowed be thy name. Thy kingdom come, thy will be done, on earth as it is in heaven.
1: Give us this day our daily bread, and forgive us our trespasses, as we forgive those who trespass against us. And lead us not into temptation, but deliver us from evil. Amen.
0: Hail Mary, full of grace, the Lord is with thee. Blessed art thou amongst women, and blessed is the fruit of thy womb, Jesus.
1: Holy Mary, Mother of God, pray for us sinners, now and at the hour of our death. Amen.
0: Hail Mary, full of grace, the Lord is with thee. Blessed art thou amongst women, and blessed is the fruit of thy womb, Jesus.
1: Holy Mary, Mother of God, pray for us sinners, now and at the hour of our death. Amen.
0: Hail Mary, full of grace, the Lord is with thee. Blessed art thou amongst women, and blessed is the fruit of thy womb, Jesus.
1: Holy Mary, Mother of God, pray for us sinners, now and at the hour of our death. Amen.
0: Hail Mary, full of grace, the Lord is with thee. Blessed art thou amongst women, and blessed is the fruit of thy womb, Jesus.
1: Holy Mary, Mother of God, pray for us sinners,

0: our death. Amen.
1: Hail Mary, full of grace, the Lord is with thee. Blessed art thou amongst women, and blessed is the fruit of thy womb, Jesus.
0: Holy Mary, Mother of God, pray for us sinners, now and at the hour of our death. Amen.
1: Hail Mary, full of grace, the Lord is with thee. Blessed art thou amongst women, and blessed is the fruit of thy womb, Jesus.
0: Holy Mary, Mother of God, pray for us sinners, now and at the hour of our death. Amen.
1: Hail Mary, full of grace, the Lord is with thee. Blessed art thou amongst women, and blessed is the fruit of thy womb, Jesus.
0: Holy Mary, Mother of God, pray for us sinners, now and at the hour of our death. Amen.
1: Hail Mary, full of grace, the Lord is with thee. Blessed art thou amongst women, and blessed is the fruit of thy womb, Jesus.
0: Holy Mary, Mother of God, pray for us sinners, now and at the hour of our death. Amen.
1: Hail Mary, full of grace, the Lord is with thee. Blessed art thou amongst women, and blessed is the fruit of thy womb, Jesus.
0: Holy Mary, Mother of God, pray for us sinners, now and at the hour of our death. Amen.
1: Hail Mary, full of grace, the Lord is with thee. Blessed art thou amongst women, and blessed is the fruit of thy womb, Jesus.
0: Holy Mary, Mother of God, pray for us sinners, now and at the hour of our death. Amen.
1: Glory be to the Father, and to the Son, and to the Holy Spirit.
0: As it was in the beginning, is now, and ever shall be, world without end. Amen.
2: O my Jesus, forgive us our sins. Save us from the fires of hell. Bring all souls to heaven, especially those in most need of thy mercy.
1: The third luminous mystery, the proclamation of the kingdom and the forgiveness of sins. Our Father, who art in heaven, hallowed be thy name. Thy kingdom come, thy will be done, on earth as it is in heaven.
0: Give us this day our daily bread, and forgive us our trespasses, as we forgive those who trespass against us. And lead us not into temptation, but deliver us from evil. Amen.
1: Hail Mary, full of grace, the Lord is with thee. Blessed art thou amongst women, and blessed is the fruit of thy womb, Jesus.
0: Holy Mary, Mother of God, pray for us sinners, now and at the hour of our death. Amen.
1: Hail Mary, full of grace, the Lord is with thee. Blessed art thou amongst women, and blessed is the fruit of thy womb, Jesus.
0: Holy Mary, Mother of God, pray for us sinners, now and at the hour of our death. Amen.
1: Hail Mary, full of grace, the Lord is with thee. Blessed art thou amongst women, and blessed is the fruit of thy womb, Jesus.
0: Holy Mary, Mother of God, pray for us sinners, now and at the hour of our death. Amen.
1: Hail Mary, full of grace, the Lord is with thee. Blessed art thou amongst women, and blessed is the fruit of thy womb, Jesus.
0: Holy Mary, Mother of God, pray for us sinners, now and at the hour of our death. Amen.
1: Hail Mary, full of grace, the Lord is with thee. Blessed art thou amongst women, and blessed is the fruit of thy womb, Jesus.
0: Holy Mary, Mother of God, pray for us sinners, now and at the hour of our death. Amen.
1: Hail Mary, full of grace, the Lord is with thee. Blessed art thou amongst women, and blessed is the fruit of thy womb, Jesus.
0: Holy Mary, Mother of God, pray for us sinners, now and at the hour of our death. Amen.
1: Hail Mary, full of grace, the Lord is with thee. Blessed art thou amongst women, and blessed is the fruit of thy womb, Jesus.
0: Holy Mary, Mother of God, pray for us sinners, now and at the hour of our death. Amen.
1: Hail Mary, full of grace, the Lord is with thee. Blessed art thou amongst women, and blessed is the fruit of thy womb, Jesus.
0: Holy Mary, Mother of God, pray for us sinners, now and at the hour of our death. Amen.
1: Hail Mary, full of grace, the Lord is with thee. Blessed art thou amongst women, and blessed is the fruit of thy womb, Jesus.
0: Holy Mary, Mother of God, pray for us sinners, now and at the hour of our death. Amen.
3: Hail Mary, full of grace, the Lord is with thee. Blessed art thou amongst women, and blessed is the fruit of thy womb, Jesus.
0: Holy Mary, Mother of God, pray for us sinners, now and at the hour of our death. Amen.
3: Glory be to the Father, and to the Son, and to the Holy Spirit.
0: As it was in the beginning, is now, and ever shall be, world without end. Amen.
2: O my Jesus, forgive us our sins, save us from the fires of hell, bring all souls to heaven, especially those in most need of thy mercy.

0: The fourth luminous mystery, the Transfiguration. Our Father, who art in heaven, hallowed be thy name. Thy kingdom come, thy will be done, on earth as it is in heaven.
1: Give us this day our daily bread, and forgive us our trespasses, as we forgive those who trespass against us. And lead us not into temptation, but deliver us from evil. Amen.
0: Hail Mary, full of grace, the Lord is with thee. Blessed art thou amongst women, and blessed is the fruit of thy womb, Jesus.
1: Holy Mary, Mother of God, pray for us sinners, now and at the hour of our death. Amen.
0: Hail Mary, full of grace, the Lord is with thee. Blessed art thou amongst women, and blessed is the fruit of thy womb, Jesus.
1: Holy Mary, Mother of God, pray for us sinners, now and at the hour of our death. Amen.
0: Hail Mary, full of grace, the Lord is with thee. Blessed art thou amongst women, and blessed is the fruit of thy womb, Jesus.
1: Holy Mary, Mother of God, pray for us sinners, now and at the hour of our death. Amen.
0: Hail Mary, full of grace, the Lord is with thee. Blessed art thou amongst women, and blessed is the fruit of thy womb, Jesus.
1: Holy Mary, Mother of God, pray for us sinners, now and at the hour of our death. Amen.
0: Hail Mary, full of grace, the Lord is with thee. Blessed art thou amongst women, and blessed is the fruit of thy womb, Jesus.
1: Holy Mary, Mother of God, pray for us sinners, now and at the hour of our death. Amen.
0: Hail Mary, full of grace, the Lord is with thee. Blessed art thou amongst women, and blessed is the fruit of thy womb, Jesus.
1: Holy Mary, Mother of God, pray for us sinners, now and at the hour of our death. Amen.
0: Hail Mary, full of grace, the Lord is with thee. Blessed art thou amongst women, and blessed is the fruit of thy womb, Jesus.
1: Holy Mary, Mother of God, pray for us sinners, now and at the hour of our death. Amen.
0: Hail Mary, full of grace, the Lord is with thee. Blessed art thou amongst women, and blessed is the fruit of thy womb, Jesus.
1: Holy Mary, Mother of God, pray for us sinners, now and at the hour of our death. Amen.
0: Hail Mary, full of grace, the Lord is with thee. Blessed art thou amongst women, and blessed is the fruit of thy womb, Jesus.
1: Holy Mary, Mother of God, pray for us sinners, now and at the hour of our death. Amen.
0: Hail Mary, full of grace, the Lord is with thee. Blessed art thou amongst women, and blessed is the fruit of thy womb, Jesus.
1: Holy Mary, Mother of God, pray for us sinners, now and at the hour of our death. Amen.
0: Glory be to the Father, and to the Son, and to the Holy Spirit.
1: As it was in the beginning, is now, and ever shall be, world without end. Amen.
2: O my Jesus, forgive us our sins, save us from the fires of hell, bring all souls to heaven, especially those in most need of thy mercy.
0: The fifth luminous mystery, the establishment of the Holy Eucharist. The Eucharist is a marvelous and most powerful mystery that binds together the life of the Christian.

0: there at the Last Supper, to the amazement and puzzlement of the apostles, Jesus takes the bread and wine and says, "This is my body, this is my blood." It is so great a mystery that even to this day, it goes quite beyond the human mind. But it gives us a living memorial every day of the death of our Savior on the cross. It gives us, for our own spiritual nourishment, the body and blood of Christ, the bread of life, the bread of angels. And finally, it gives us his presence and his body and blood. Christ is present everywhere in the world. He's present where two or three are gathered in his name. But in a most unusual and miraculous presence, he is with us in the Eucharist, not only as Son of God, but as Son of Mary, in his flesh and blood. We should ask our Blessed Lady, who is the mother of that flesh and blood, properly called Our Lady of the Holy Eucharist. We should ask her intercession that each day we will grow more deeply in gratitude and belief before the mystery of the Holy Eucharist of our Lord Jesus Christ. Our Father, who art in heaven, hallowed be thy name. Thy kingdom come, thy will be done, on earth as it is in heaven.
1: Give us this day our daily bread, and forgive us our trespasses, as we forgive those who trespass against us. And lead us not into temptation, but deliver us from evil. Amen.
0: Hail Mary, full of grace, the Lord is with thee. Blessed art thou amongst women, and blessed is the fruit of thy womb, Jesus.
1: Holy Mary, Mother of God, pray for us sinners, now and at the hour of our death. Amen.
0: Hail Mary, full of grace, the Lord is with thee. Blessed art thou amongst women, and blessed is the fruit of thy womb, Jesus.
1: Holy Mary, Mother of God, pray for us sinners, now and at the hour of our death. Amen.
0: Hail Mary, full of grace, the Lord is with thee. Blessed art thou amongst women, and blessed is the fruit of thy womb, Jesus.
1: Holy Mary, Mother of God, pray for us sinners, now and at the hour of our death. Amen.
0: Hail Mary, full of grace, the Lord is with thee. Blessed art thou amongst women, and blessed is the fruit of thy womb, Jesus.
1: Holy Mary, Mother of God, pray for us sinners, now and at the hour of our death. Amen.
0: Hail Mary, full of grace, the Lord is with thee. Blessed art thou amongst women, and blessed is the fruit of thy womb, Jesus.
1: Holy Mary, Mother of God, pray for us sinners, now and at the hour of our death. Amen.
0: Hail Mary, full of grace, the Lord is with thee. Blessed art thou amongst women, and blessed is the fruit of thy womb, Jesus.
1: Holy Mary, Mother of God, pray for us sinners, now and at the hour of our death. Amen.
0: Hail Mary, full of grace, the Lord is with thee. Blessed art thou amongst women, and blessed is the fruit of thy womb, Jesus.
1: Holy Mary, Mother of God, pray for us sinners, now and at the hour of our death. Amen.
0: Hail Mary, full of grace, the Lord is with thee. Blessed art thou amongst women, and blessed is the fruit of thy womb, Jesus.
1: Holy Mary, Mother of God, pray for us sinners, now and at the hour of our death. Amen.
0: Hail Mary, full of grace, the Lord is with thee. Blessed art thou amongst women, and blessed is the fruit of thy womb, Jesus.
1: Holy Mary, Mother of God, pray for us sinners, now and at the hour of our death. Amen.
0: Hail Mary, full of grace, the Lord is with thee. Blessed art thou amongst women, and blessed is the fruit of thy womb, Jesus.
1: Holy Mary, Mother of God, pray for us sinners, now and at the hour of our death. Amen.
0: Glory be to the Father, and to the Son, and to the Holy Spirit.
1: As it was in the beginning, is now, and ever shall be, world without end. Amen.
0: O my Jesus, forgive us our sins, save us from the fires of hell, bring all souls to heaven, especially those in most need of thy mercy.

0: Hail, Holy Queen, Mother of Mercy, our life, our sweetness, and our hope. To thee do we cry, poor banished children of Eve. To thee do we send up our sighs, mourning and weeping in this valley of tears. Turn then, most gracious Advocate, thine eyes of mercy toward us, and after this our exile, show unto us the blessed fruit of thy womb, Jesus. O clement, O loving, O sweet Virgin Mary, pray for us, O Holy Mother of God,
1: that we may be made worthy of the promises of Christ.
0: Let us pray. O God, whose only begotten Son, by his life, death, and resurrection, has purchased for us the rewards of eternal life, grant, we beseech thee, that meditating on these mysteries of the Most Holy Rosary of the Blessed Virgin Mary, we may imitate what they contain and obtain what they promise, through the same Christ our Lord. Amen. May the divine assistance remain always with us, and may the souls of the faithful departed, through the mercy of God, rest in peace. Amen. May the Holy Virgin bless you with her loving child, this day and forever. In the name of the Father, and of the Son, and of the Holy Spirit. Amen.
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4: Here's a real tough one, Steve. What about rape and incest?
5: Right, these are tough questions. The extremely rare cases of rape and incest are among the most common arguments made in support of abortion. It's an attempt to take the exceptional case and say it somehow applies to all cases, and that's just faulty logic, as we never make laws based on the exceptional case. I tell pro-choicers that if rape and incest, which account for less than 0.5% of all abortions, are really their argument for the right to abortion, then I congratulate them for being pro-life on the other 99.5% of cases. But the real argument we make, I'll leave to you.
4: Well, I tell them that the violence of abortion is no solution for the violence of rape. Where else do we solve one horrible thing with another equally horrible thing? A child is a child regardless of the circumstances of its conception.
6: Absolutely.
7: Sometimes we may be asked by those who don't pray on a regular basis, why should we pray or why do we pray? Well, I pray to get closer to God. And I always think about what my patron saint, St. Teresa of Avila, said. She said, prayer is really nothing more than a conversation with a friend. If we think about it that way, it will help us guide our conversations with God, which we should be having as often as possible.
8: This is Father Dermot Roach. Prayer moves mountains. Prayer is always answered in the Lord's way, not ours. It has a power to change hearts, to convert, to heal, and unite. In the name of the Father, and of the Son, and of the Holy Spirit, amen. Heavenly Father, author of life, hear our prayer to end the scourge and darkness of abortion. Strengthen our faith and mold us into unwavering advocates for the sanctity of life. Touch the hearts considering abortion and help them to convert. Pour your healing balm on those affected by this tragedy and give them peace. Mary, Mother of God, intercede for us. Amen. In the name of the Father, and of the Son, and of the Holy Spirit, amen.
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0: Welcome to our series of meditations on St. John's Gospel. The title of this series is God So Loved the World. We are now beginning episode number 6, The Dead Will Hear, and we're going into St. John's Gospel chapter 5. I'm going to give you a tiny introduction and then read a few verses and we'll talk about it. We have made a journey from dealing with Nicodemus and the leaders of Israel in chapter 3. We have moved then to the openness and eagerness of the Samaritans representing all the unredeemed in chapter 4. In chapter 5, we're back to the Jewish people again. And this time, John wants us to see what is the problem, okay? He places this incident in the context of the Sabbath, because John is trying to show us as we go through the gospel that Jesus is the fulfillment of all the feasts of Israel. And here he's the fulfillment of the Sabbath. So if I forget to explain it, you're going to have to remind me, okay? So let's read a few verses, and like everything else in John's gospel, every single word of it has a deep meaning, okay? Sometime later, there was a Jewish festival, and the Jewish festival isn't named because we're going to give the emphasis to the Sabbath. And Jesus went up to Jerusalem. Now, at the sheep pool in Jerusalem, there was a building called Bethzatha, and it's variously pronounced by different people. And it had five porticos. And under these were crowds of sick people, blind, lame, and paralyzed, waiting for the water to move. For at intervals the angel of the Lord came down into the pool, and the water was disturbed. And the first person out of all the hundreds that were there, or thousands that were there, to enter the pool after this disturbance was cured of any ailment that he suffered from. One man there had an illness which had lasted 38 years. Now you must ask, why wasn't it 39 yes. or 40?
1: Yeah.
0: Okay. And when Jesus saw him lying there and knew he had been in this condition for a long time, he said, "Do you want to be well again?" Now, the response of the man is extremely important, okay? The man didn't say yes or no. He said something very interesting. He said, "Sir," which can be read either Kyrie as Lord, or just simply "Sir." And in this case, it's most likely "Sir" because of the context. "Sir," he said, "while I'm still on my way, someone else gets in there before me." He doesn't say yes or no. So I call him the dead. Now, he's not physically dead, but he nearly is. Spiritually and emotionally, he's dead. And if you turn over your page and go to verse 25, Jesus says, "The hour is here already when the dead," meaning the spiritually dead, those who are dead in sin, "will hear the voice of the Son of God, and all who hear it will live." Yes. "Because the Father, who is the source of life, has made the Son to be the source of life."
1: Right.
0: Okay?
1: Yes.
0: So this is what you're actually looking at. Now, let's go back to the beginning. At the sheep pool in Jerusalem, there was a building with five porticos.
1: Yeah.
0: Now, many years ago, by that I mean 30 or 40 years ago, there was a huge discussion among the scholars as to whether John's gospel was historical or not, because there was no pool with five porticos in Jerusalem. And I felt I had won the lottery when they found the pool with the five porticos under the Basilica of St. Anne. I thought it was a personal victory, because I'd been defending John's gospel all the time.
1: Well, this reminds me, this something to do with five husbands as well? Is that a relation?
0: You see, you picked it up. And this is part of

0: of the use of number to communicate messages in the Bible. If you go to Matthew's Gospel, for example, the number he uses the most is five. Okay. Now, five represents the Torah, the Word of God, the first five books of the Bible. Okay. Genesis, Exodus, Leviticus, Numbers, and Deuteronomy. So it represents the Word of God. So as such, it can represent the people of the Word.
1: Yes.
0: So in this context, it represents the people of the Word, or the people of Israel. Now, the reason why there's five porticos is that there was a prohibition on Israel to make images. And so they used numbers instead of images. We use images to communicate a message. They used numbers to communicate a message. So numbers were terribly important to them.
1: Going, staying on the subject of numbers, Francis, can we go back to that 38 that you mentioned?
0: Yeah, I'll come forward to that in a minute.
1: Come forward.
0: Yeah.
1: Okay.
0: Just remind me again in a moment.
1: All right.
0: The five porticos are around a pool. Now, you know the meaning of the pool, don't you? It's the well of living water.
1: Yes.
0: And we've had the well of living water in chapter 4. Now we're going to see something new about it, okay? This time it isn't Jesus' living water, okay? This pool represents the well of salvation that was available at the time of the Mosaic Covenant.
1: Yes.
0: And you're told that all these people are all around there and only one gets healed every time the waters is moved. But the meaning of the name Bethzatha or Bethesda, depending on how they pronounce it, is house of mercy. I would have called it house of despair.
1: Yes.
0: If I was number 99 in the row, then it's going to take me 99 years to get healed.
1: Yeah.
0: So, you know, what John is underlining was, no matter how good was the grace they had under the covenant of Moses, it's nothing when you compare it to the living waters that Jesus is offering. That's what John is at. And all of these people around these waters are waiting for an angel of the Lord to appear. Now, in our last session, I gave a text from Isaiah and applied it to the people of Samaria. It was actually written for the people of Israel. I'll read it again. This is Isaiah 63, verses 8 to 10. Truly these people are sons and not rogues. He proved himself their saviour in all their troubles. It was neither messenger nor angel, but his own presence that saved them. So this is fulfilled for the people of Israel now here, because it's not an angel of the Lord that comes to stir up the waters. Jesus alone can empower the waters of baptism to make us children of God.
1: Yeah.
0: And so this man actually represents everyone who is unredeemed. We're absolutely unable to live the life. And so what the man says to Jesus is actually accurate. If you take it on a human level, a below level, I would criticize him for having no cop on and saying, yeah, I want to be healed, you know. But if you look at it, at what John is saying, is that we're all dead spiritually.
1: Yes.
0: Until the Son of God, the Savior of all the world, gets us lifted into the living waters of baptism and consecrated as children of God. So that rise up and walk is the command to live again as children of God. And this gift is Jesus' gift. It's the new life that he's come to offer. And again, that brings you back to chapter 1, that all who would put their faith in him would be empowered to become children of God. But this man is a Jew and he doesn't put his faith in God. He just simply says, no, I've nobody to help me. And even when Jesus tells him to get up and walk, He leaves out everything that's normal. He doesn't say, who are you and why did you choose me?
1: Right.
0: And he doesn't say, well, gee, thanks, you know?
1: Yeah.
0: You know? Mm-hmm. I mean, if somebody gave me an incredible gift, at least I'd hope I'd say thanks.
1: Yeah.
0: This man doesn't.
1: Mm-hmm.
0: And so he just walks off.
1: Yeah.
0: Now, that's actually representing the reaction of the people of Israel to Jesus. They were prepared to receive physical healing from him, but they were not prepared to let him be their savior. They were not prepared to accept him as their Messiah. They had real objections to him personally. And so in Jesus' eyes, this man is not saved. He's not. He has not received the gift that Jesus came for. And so I have to tell you something. This man is physically healed now. What's the point in having a completely healed body in hell?
1: Yes.
0: I'd rather be crippled in heaven. Now, I know it's impossible to be crippled in heaven, but I'm just trying to give you an illustration.
1: Yeah.
0: What I usually say is I'd rather be a floor sweeper in heaven than an emperor in hell.
1: Yes.
0: This man isn't healed. If the body is the only part that's healed, you're not healed. the real healing

0: And so Jesus says something that people find disturbing, and that is, go away and sin no more, or something worse could happen to you. And people have said to me in different countries, but isn't Jesus just threatening him? You know what I mean? If you don't repent, you'll be punished. And the thing is, Jesus is not saying that. Jesus is saying that to just receive healing on the outside and not to accept the gift of redemption, to see God face to face, and that's what we're looking at in this image now, that this man sees God face to face in Jesus Christ. He's seeing the glory of God in the face of Jesus Christ. And if he doesn't accept this revelation of God like the Samaritans did, and they got a virtual resurrection from him, then he will be outside of salvation, and that's infinitely worse than where he was, because at least where he was under the covenant of Moses. Mm-hmm. But now he has met God face to face. The strange thing is, he doesn't give the excitement that the woman gave. But what Jesus does is something so astonishing, I only have a moment to actually tell you. Jesus makes a completely new revelation in the temple of Jerusalem and to the leaders and to all the people. And he says, as my Father has gone on working, so do I. God has worked eternally in bringing everything into being and sustaining it in being. And now the Son of God continues redeeming and will redeem until the end of history. And the Father and the Son work together in tandem. And this is why Jesus did this work on the Sabbath. It appeared to them as if he was breaking the Sabbath. But everybody knew that God couldn't keep the Sabbath, if you mean rest, because if God takes his hand off creation, it disintegrates.
1: Yes.
0: And so Jesus revealed his divinity to them in a most wonderful way. The sadness is they didn't accept it. I hope that you and I, who are contemplating this wonderful mystery, I hope that we will look into the face of Jesus Christ in the Eucharist today,
1: yes,
0: and open our hearts and open our whole being and say, yes, Lord, me too, include me. I want to be part of your grace. I want to drink from this well of salvation. I want you to heal me completely and totally.

Welcome back to our meditation on St. John's Gospel. The title of this series is God So Loved the World. We are now going to continue our meditation on John chapter 5 and look at this wonderful unfolding revelation that Jesus makes. I'm giving you a beautiful image to look at as we try to put across this astonishing mystery. And try and interiorize it if you can, because it's really beyond our intellect and only our spirit in communion with the Spirit of God can really grasp it. The Jewish people have rejected Jesus on the grounds that he has worked the miracle of the healing of this man on the Sabbath day. Jeremiah chapter 17 had told the people that they were not to do any work on the Sabbath day. But of course the Jewish scholars knew that what applied to people on earth didn't apply to God, because God is the creator and the sustainer of the universe. And if God took his hand of protection off the universe, it would just simply disintegrate. So if you look at the image, it is showing you that God is continuously working from all eternity. And now that Jesus is man, he's reaching up to the Father and continuing the Father's work of redemption. And all who enter into that relationship with Father and Son, you see that in the group underneath, will enter into that eternal life and be able to participate fully. We will be able, through his power, to rise from the dead, the death of sin and unbelief, and to walk in a living relationship with God. But we will also have to enter step by step into the revelation of who Jesus is. Let me read some of this for you. It was because that he did things like this on the Sabbath

0: that the Jews, that means the Jewish leaders, began to persecute Jesus, his answer to them was, "My Father goes on working, and so do I." So here you've got the image of the Father and the Son working in tandem for the creation and the redemption of the human race. And this only made the Jewish leaders want to stone him, because they now realized that he was claiming to be God's equal. For the first time, they actually heard his claim. And what we have in the rest of this chapter is that Jesus makes a sevenfold claim to be equal with God. And after that, he begins to present his witnesses for the truth. Because since chapter 3, Jesus is actually on trial before the whole nation of Israel. Remember, we spoke about earlier, at least among ourselves, that there's no trial of Jesus before the Sanhedrin in this gospel.
1: Yes.
0: And this is because the trial is spread out over the whole period of the ministry of Jesus. And the Jewish elders and the leaders are the judges, and the people are the jury.
1: Yes.
0: And we who are reading the gospel and studying and meditating on the gospel, we're the jury as well, but we've much more information than either the judges or the people at the time. What Jesus says, I'm actually going to give you in a list, first of all, in the hope that maybe at some stage you'll go to the text and read it very, very slowly, because I haven't got the time to give it very, very slowly to you. In chapter 5, verse 19, Jesus said that whatever the Father does, the Son does, and therefore he's equal in works, creation, redemption. They work together as one. In verse 20, Jesus says that the Father shows the Son absolutely everything, and therefore the Son is equal in knowledge. Now, these two statements alone were enough to have Jesus persecuted. In verses 21 and 24, Jesus says that the Father raises the dead and gives them life, so the Son also raises the dead. Now, here we're going to see, we have seen, and we'll see as we go along, that Jesus raises those who are spiritually dead to spiritual life. But we're also going to see eventually that he will raise Lazarus from physical death to physical life as well. And that is going to be a revelation of another stage of our existence, where we are prepared for our own physical death and our own resurrection entry into glory. So this image where you have eternity coming down into humanity, humanity is taken back into eternity. The church teaches us that God lowered himself to join us in humanity so that he could raise us up and divinize us to become part of him. It's an absolutely extraordinary, it's an extraordinary movement, you know, in this gift. So verse 22, the Father has entrusted all judgment to the Son. Therefore, they are equal in judgment. Now, judgment is a very important word. There is a book of judges in the Bible.
1: Yes.
0: And all of these people like Gideon and all of these people who are called judges are not judges as in a court passing sentences. They are the spiritual leaders. Okay.
1: Right.
0: So it means that the Father has given the Son all responsibility for the human race. We'd say the king. Okay. And so you're going to hear this at the beginning of the Passion in chapter 13, that the Son is responsible, the elder brother is responsible for all his younger brothers. And so he's going to lay down his life for them. But in the other sense of judgment, of passing judgment, Jesus is going to be forced to pass judgment in chapter 8. And he will show that he actually, when he's forced to pass judgment, he will judge as God judges. That's with extraordinary mercy, you know. In verse 23, this statement by itself would also guarantee that Jesus would be stoned to death. And that is, he said that all would honor the Son as they honor the Father. That means that Jesus will take his place at the right hand of God. And we know from what John has already told us in the prologue that Jesus came from the heart of God down into humanity, and that he will return to the heart of God. He will return from whence he came. Okay, we know that because we've got more information than the people who are actually involved. But for the Jewish people listening to Jesus, this was total scandal. Total scandal. And verse 26, the Father who is the source of life has made the Son to be the source of life. So Jesus, the Son, the incarnate Word, the Saviour of all the world, that he is equal to the Father as a giver of life. I don't know if we Catholics and Christians understand that we have the incredible privilege of offering Jesus to the world. And when we offer Jesus to the world, look at the image. The Father and the Son reach out to that poor creature who is like Nicodemus and like the woman at the well and like the blind man we're going to meet in chapter 9 and like all of us, that we who are absolutely nothing are received right into the Trinity, right into the heart of God. This is our incredible privilege, and we have the responsibility to spread this. Spread this enormous privilege to other people, and that it's beyond race, beyond language, beyond tribe, beyond everything, that it is the divine reaching down into the human, raising the human up into the divine. That's what Jesus uses power for. His audience were just completely misunderstanding him. If they could even glimpse what he was saying, they would have fallen down in adoration. After all, St. Paul says in 1 Corinthians, they could never, ever have crucified the Lord of glory. They couldn't do it. They had to be completely blind,
1: yes,
0: to give this reaction to him. Mm-hmm. And finally, the seventh claim is in verses 28 and 29, that the Father and the Son are equal in resurrection and judgment. Now, if I could give you this in a non-theological, perfectly ordinary lay language, it is this: that the Father and the Son have been together eternally with the Holy Spirit as their vibrant center of love. And it is this community of Trinity and this triune community of love that has given life to everybody. Now look at my new image. You've got all the ranks of human beings. And now the Blessed Trinity and the Father and the Son working together in and through the power of the Spirit wants to bring all humanity back into that glory. And at the top of the image, you see just the hint of the angels waiting to welcome us home, to welcome us back from where we came. Not only did Jesus originate in eternity, but we did. We all originated as a thought of God. And I just wonder how many of us realize that we were a thought of God. I remember when I was a child, my dad often spoke to me about there was a time when I was a twinkle in my mother's eye. And it touched me very, very deeply. And one day in prayer, I realized that all of us were a twinkle in God's eye.
1: Yes.
0: That he wanted us to come into being. And he wanted us to receive the fullness of being. And he wanted us to come back as other Christs. And that's why when Jesus makes this claim, it's not that he's trying to say, I'm a very important person and you're going to have to worship me. That's not it. He's going to lay down his life. It's not that at all. It's that he is offering the fullness of life. Now, his audience are not going to accept this. So they say, produce your witnesses. You're talking in your own favor. You're just blowing yourself up. Now, altogether in John's Gospel, there are seven witnesses. You're not surprised, are you?
1: Yeah.
0: There's only four in this particular chapter, but there are seven altogether. And because I'm going outside of this chapter and because time is nearly up, I'm going to list them for you again. The first witness to Jesus, bearing witness to who he is, John chapter 5, verse 32, the Father is the great witness. Jesus continuously says in this gospel, the Father is with me and I am with the Father. And eventually he will say, the Father and I are one. To see me is to see the Father. That's the incredible revelation of this gospel. So the Father is the great witness, the witness from heaven. John the Baptist was the earthly witness. We met him in chapter 1.
1: Yes.
0: Okay. And he's also mentioned here again in verses 33 to 35. The third witness is John 5:36, and that is, if I produce a great work of architecture, then you can say the architect is a great person.
1: Yes.
0: If I produce a great work of painting, then you can say the painter is a great person. Okay. Your works show who you are.
1: Yes.
0: And Jesus said, if you can't believe me, believe my works. That's the third witness. The fourth witness is also in this chapter, chapter 5, verse 39. The scriptures bear witness to him all over the place. Okay. Mm. Finally, there are three more. Jesus,

His own teaching bears witness to the fact that he comes from God. You'll meet that in chapter 6 and chapter 7. In chapter 15, the Holy Spirit bears witness to Jesus. And in chapter 15, verse 27, the disciples of Jesus, those who have been baptized into Christ, Christians, bear witness to him throughout the whole of history. Thank you for joining us. And I hope that you will turn to Jesus in prayer and that you will ask him to bring you personally into this fullness of life. And we ask this for ourselves and for everybody who is listening to this program. Thank you for joining us.

0: Have you ever noticed that the world associates fanaticism with religion? But G.K. Chesterton says the strangest fanaticism that fills our time is the fanatical hatred of morality, especially Christian morality. It's the irreligious who are fanatical in their hatred of religion. They hate religion because religion is the only basis for morality. They hate morality because it's clear that they prefer things to be vague. Vague to the point where they can call wrongs rights. You cannot call something a right when it defies God's laws. We can only call it a sin. If we really care about respecting human rights, Chesterton says, we need to treat them as divine rights. All rights come from God, and God is not going to break his own laws. Neither should we.
1: Spend more time with the Apostle of Common Sense. Visit Chesterton.org for more information.
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3: This is Father Ambrose Little of the Thomistic Institute. The month of August is dedicated to the Immaculate Heart of Mary. Let us pray. Hail Mary, full of grace, the Lord is with thee. Blessed art thou amongst women, and blessed is the fruit of thy womb, Jesus. Holy Mary, Mother of God, pray for us sinners, now and at the hour of our death. 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
7: Hello, family, and welcome. We're Bob and Penny Lord. We want to share with you today a saint who was very instrumental in bringing God to the people of this country, who was very close to our hearts, a true apostle of the Church of California, Blessed Junipero Serra.
8: In this topsy-turvy world where to talk of God is politically incorrect, it is no wonder that the father of lies dares spread lies to kill the memory of a true apostle and demean the work he did. The enemy has always done everything to slander and render useless anyone who reminds us of the reason we were born, to know, to love, and to serve God.
7: History is history, and sometimes history can be offensive, but it does not make history less history. Sacrificing the truth, we take away all that came to pass to form us into the people, the nation we are today. In a time when the name of God cannot be mentioned in schools, a time when

0: Children no longer say the Pledge of Allegiance to the United States because it bears God's name, and it would offend the few who do not believe in God. It is important that we set the record straight about a saint who brought God to this nation, which we have forgotten was founded under God. Much maligned and most misunderstood, we dare to bring you Blessed Junipero Serra, Apostle of California.
1: Our story begins in Mallorca, a sleepy, breathtakingly beautiful island off the coast of Spain on November the 24th, 1713. A baby's cry rings out, a boy is born. As he would need his heavenly mother to be with him wherever he ventured, his parents brought him up 1,000 miles to the shrine of Our Lady of the Good Year to entrust him to Mother Mary and introduce her to him as his mother. The Serras were farmers. The whole family, grandparents, parents, children, went off to work in the fields each morning. The back-breaking work commenced when the sun began to peek into the dusk of dawn and ended as the sun mercifully set to let the quiet of night and rest take over. Dinner no sooner over, too tired to even speak, they all dropped off to a much-needed sleep. Miguel's family were strong Catholics whose lives revolved around church. They had remained faithful through centuries of invasions through Saracens and Moors, fighting for and preserving their most treasured possession, the Catholic faith.
0: Now, as with other children, Miguel could not be spared to receive an education. But every moment he was not needed to help with the chores, Miguel could be found listening to the Franciscan friars at the convent a few hundred yards from his home. They were touched by his eagerness and ability to learn. This came to his parents' attention, and they relieved him more and more from his chores. Then, pleased by his progress, his parents sent him off to study with a priest in Palma at 15 years old. Miguel applied to the Franciscans, and at first was rejected because of his youth and size. He was barely 5'2". Then in 1730, just short of his 17th birthday, he donned the habit of St. Francis. After 1 year of intense studies, he took his vows of poverty, chastity, and obedience on September the 15th, 1731, and received the name of St. Francis' companion, the Jester of God, Friar Junipero Serra.
1: He delved into his studies, his eyes and heart, on becoming a priest and professor. He completed his studies with flying colors, but because he was less than the required age of 24, he could not be ordained to the priesthood. At this time, he adopted a motto from St. Paul, which would become his vanguard: always go forward, never turn back. After months of grueling preparation, he was accepted unanimously as professor of philosophy. He was regarded highly by everyone, especially two students who would become part of his endeavor in the new world, Francisco Polo and Juan Crespi.
0: Junipero was ordained a priest around 1737. He received a doctorate in theology, became a professor of theology at the Pontifical Imperial, Royal, and Literary University of Mallorca, and continued in this capacity until he was 35 years old. For the next 6 years, he delivered impassioned sermons, giving hope and strength to the people of Mallorca, struggling to come out from under the drought and plague that had devastated them and their land. Junipero had dreamed of following in the footsteps of seraphic Father Francis. But when the opportunity came for him to go to evangelize in the New World, he hesitated, but then agreed to make the voyage.
1: Junipero's struggles were between love for family and for God. He wrote to his parents, "I shall never get over the loss of not being able to be near you. But the most important thing I have to do is the will of God. It is for the love of God that I leave you, and only with his grace that I have the strength to do so. Rejoice that you have a son who is a priest, though an unworthy one and a sinner, who daily in the holy sacrifice of the Mass cries for you. That the Lord sustain you, give you your daily bread, patience in your trials, and resignation to his holy will, courage to fight the evil one, And last of all, when it

0: It is God's will, a happy and tranquil death in His holy grace. If I succeed in becoming a good religious, my prayers will be more powerful and you will benefit from them. April the 13th, 1749, Junipero Serra and Francisco Polo sailed for Mexico, his first leg in a lifetime journey. He would never see his parents again.
1: It took close to 8 months. The ocean was so rough, the missionaries were so sick that they were sure they would die. All that is but Junipero Serra, who, although he battled fevers and bouts of nausea like the others, with little or no water, barely enough food to feed a baby, Junipero prayed and encouraged everyone to go on. The ship set foot on Mexican soil on the eve of the Feast of the Immaculate Conception of Our Lady. Landing 200 miles from Mexico City, Junipero and the others walked the whole way along the Camino Real, a poor dirt road made unsafe by attacks from warring tribes, bandits, and wild animals. And if these failed, rocks cascading down, killing you. Traveling over mountains, little or no provisions, they slept out in the open, Junipero clutching his crucifix to his chest, often awakening the next morning half frozen.
0: One night they came to the edge of an ominous-looking, highly turbulent river. It was obvious they were lost and the river unsafe to cross. Junipero cried out for help. Suddenly a well-dressed man seemed to appear from out of nowhere. He pointed to a shallow section of the river where they could cross. On the other side, they found the man waiting for them. He gave them shelter for the night. But when they tried to encourage him in conversation, he remained quiet, going about his way serving them. When they rose the following morning, they awakened to the ground covered with ice. They would have frozen to death had they not been helped by the generous stranger.
1: They had traveled quite a distance. They were suffering from exhaustion. They had not eaten in days when a figure on horseback galloped over to them and handed each of them a pomegranate, then rode off, leaving them to conjecture on how much he looked like the man who had given them shelter the days before. Farther down the road, a farmer gave them a place in his barn to spend the night. The next morning, they celebrated Mass, and the farmer gave them a loaf of bread for the journey. Saving the loaf for later, who should they encounter but a beggar? They gave the poor starving man the bread. Nighttime found the two by the roadside, tired and hungry.
0: Again, the rider who had given them the pomegranate rode up, reached into his saddlebag, and pulling out a small, lumpy, unappetizing loaf of bread, cut it in two and handed each of them half. The bread emitted such a foul smell they were reticent to eat it. But their hunger taking over, they devoured it. It was delicious and filling. Now out of sight, Junipero recognized the mysterious stranger, who was not a stranger, but the foster father of Jesus, Saint Joseph, who not mysteriously, but miraculously had come to their rescue.
1: Junipero arrived in Mexico City. Along with the other missionaries, he was required to spend a year preparing for evangelizing to the Indians in the wild. They studied the various tongues of the tribes, and then using the implements that were indigenous to the area and the people, they learned how to farm. The year not quite over, Junipero and seven other missionaries were sent to evangelize to the most unbending opponents of the Spanish settlers, the Pame Indians. The Pames waylaid and attacked soldiers relentlessly and resisted all attempts at coexistence. The task of trying to bring God to them would be no small task for the new missionaries. Spanish conquistadors had defeated the Pame Indians in battle, but had not won their hearts, so the victory was short-lived.
0: In 1740, the love and compassion shown by Father Misquiah and other Franciscan missionaries so touched them. 7,000 Pames converted and came into the missions. They lived together, Indians and Spaniards, learning from one another, until a disease foreign to the Indians, an epidemic of smallpox, wiped out 2/3 of the Pames living in the missions. 4 missionary priests died from the disease, and the rest left thoroughly discouraged. Serra was told they would find 1,000 converts in the mission. Serra met few Indians, and those few were starving. He found that those inside the mission were working for the soldiers at the fort,

0: rather than there as Christians. Sarah was determined to change all that.
1: When the sun rose, the mission bells sounded, calling everyone to church. Attendance was required of all who lived within the mission walls. Each day, either Father Sarah or Father Palu recited the daily prayers and read from the Bible in Latin, and then translated it into the Pame language, teaching the Indians what it meant to those of Jesus' time and to those living in their time. Catechism classes on the faith were given twice a day to all children starting from as young as 5 years old. As is the teaching of the Church, all converts or catechumens were required to attend Mass on Sunday, on holy days of obligation, and at funeral Masses. When the Mass was over, all the parishioners, Spaniards and Indians alike, filed past the priest and kissed his hands.
0: Missionaries visited those who had missed Mass and tried to convince them to return to church and reject their pagan practices. They did not try to evangelize by disparaging the Indians' false gods, but tried to change their hearts by teaching them about the unconditional love the one true God had for all his children, no matter what race, color, or creed, including them and the Spanish settlers. In this way, the Indians began recognizing the difference between their gods and the God of the Christians, and many converted. It worked far better than the senseless tactics used by soldiers, force, to the horror of Sarah and the other missionaries who openly condemned this.
1: The Spanish soldiers outlawed all pagan rituals, but the missionaries knew what they had to do was build a bridge for the natives to walk over. Cachum, whom the Indians revered as the mother of the sun, was the answer. On top of the mountain Sierra Gorda, there was a temple built to Cachum, with a handsomely carved statue of her within, where the Indians would come and ask for favors, do atonement usually by sacrifice, and leave gifts of grain and sacrificed animals on her altar. It reminded Father Sarah of the shrine of Our Lady of the Good Year in Mallorca. The Indians, too, climbed to the top of a mountain, only not to a Catholic shrine and Our Lady, but to the temple and the Mother of the Sun.
0: Now, like the Spaniards, the Indians loved pomp and pageantry. Father Sarah placed a huge cross on top of the mountain and built 14 stations of the cross leading to it, each station with figures recreating the events along the way of the cross, which led to the passion and death of our Lord Jesus Christ. It was constructed in a way it reminded the Indians of the staircase to the Mother of the Sun, thus creating a link and bond that would hold them together as a family someday. Good Friday, the Indians watched as Father Sarah made the first stations, carrying the cross up to the mountain on his shoulders, reenacting the Lord's horrific way of the cross. At the top, Father nailed the carved wooden statue of Christ to the cross. Later, the Christus was removed from the cross and placed in a wooden coffin. Up to this time, they had heard the words. Now they were witnessing the price the one true God paid. They understood and they wept. Easter Sunday, the figure of Christ was taken from the coffin, was dressed in fine robes, and then was processed around the mission. The scandal of the cross was now the triumph of the cross and the end of all sacrifice.
1: They understood. No more worshiping the Mother of the Sun. They had learned how the one true God had left his mother to them. Now, each Sunday evening, after the sun went down, a beautiful statue of Our Lady was carried throughout the mission on a litter by Indian braves who competed for this honor. She was accompanied by lit torches, mystically lighting the way. Feast days were celebrated with the same kind of awe and majesty. The pageant beginning after the Indians had heard the life of the saint being honored. It was the ancient concept of the morality plays with which the early church taught. Word spread and began attracting Indians from surrounding tribes and Spaniards as well. Enemies now brothers in the one true God who made them family. Franciscan missionaries began building churches in their missions and the faith grew, and with it the peace that the Spaniards could not bring about through force and bribery.
0: All who met Sarah were amazed at his endless energy. Never too tired, too discouraged to get up another day and serve, he celebrated.

0: celebrated daily mass, instructed the catechumens, and continued to educate Indians who had converted to the faith, as well as the Spanish settlers. He worked on designing and building the different churches and the missions of the Sierra Gorda. He personally visited the sick, making sure they were well cared for in the missionary infirmary. He tirelessly administered the sacraments, no matter the distance, the weather, or the present danger. But with all that, he never neglected his daily prayers. Last of all, ever faithful to church authority, he kept the Apostolic College of San Fernando in Mexico City abreast of all that was transpiring in the missions, always ready to obey their command.
1: After having served the Pame Indians at Jalpan for 9 years, September 1758, he was called to go on to missions farther up north. He looked around nostalgically at what God and man's faith had accomplished. 9 years had passed. When he first arrived, there were only tiny, crudely built adobes, barely protected from the elements by thatched roofs, and a few Indians at the foot of an 11,000-foot mountain. Now there was a thriving mission filled with educated, devoted members of the Pame tribe who, accepting the church as their own, lived peacefully side by side with their Spanish neighbors. He would miss them, but never looking back, he was filled with excitement at what lay ahead.
0: Fathers Sarah and Palo left for Mexico City on their next assignment. Only the next assignment was not to be the one they had been assigned to. Differences had developed over who would run the mission, and it was not reopened. Sarah did not return to his beloved Sierra Gorda, but was to remain in Mexico City, serving as choir master and novice master for the next 9 years. His fame as an intellectual and astute spiritual director reached the ears of the Spanish gentry, and he was in great demand. Although this would have been an opportune time to ingratiate himself with the finest families of Mexico City who could help him financially in the future, he never visited their homes. If they wished his counsel, they had to come to the church. He went about preaching like John the Baptist before him of the need to repent. His spirituality grew to more fasting, mortification, penance, and sacrifice. He even shared with Palo his desire to revive the feelings he had in his novitiate when he learned of the saints.
1: Now the Jesuits had made enemies in the New World. They had objected to the ill treatment suffered by the Indians at the hands of certain Spanish settlers and soldiers. Therefore, it was with great delight on the morning of June the 25th, 1767, that soldiers encircled all 29 Jesuit missions and churches in Mexico, and rousing the surprised Jesuits from their sleep, read the king's order that they be expelled and all their property along with the missions be seized. The priests had time to take only their prayer books and the clothes on their back. Jailed like common criminals, they were thrown into a hold of a ship going to Veracruz. The very few who lived through that horrible voyage arrived back in Spain to face charges.
0: Father Sarah, now 54 years old, he is summoned to appear at the Apostolic College in Mexico City to be apprised of a new assignment. He is to be the new president of missions formerly run by the Society of Jesus in Baja California. This stretch of narrow land surrounded by nothing but water, its air and land made desolate by its unyielding aridity, earned the title the last corner on earth. When Sarah arrived at his new post, the 40,000 Indians reported by the Jesuits had dwindled to a mere 8,000. Sarah described them as a handsome people, but sadly the huts were so poor and the conditions so deplorable, 1,000 Indians were dying each year, and the death rate of infants 100%. It is believed that Indian women were purposely aborting their babies rather than have them starve to death. Disease finished off those Indians who did not die of starvation. Father Palo prophesied if conditions remained as they were, Baja would be left without a single soul. Father Sarah's year, which had begun with so much enthusiasm, ended with disappointment. At first, the missionaries were to have a say in only the spiritual aspects of the missions. But when the newly appointed Inspector General saw the impossible conditions, he willingly handed over all responsibility to Father Sarah and the missionaries. No sooner did Sarah begin to work on change than he was summoned to engage in the evangelization, what was called then

0: Alta California or California?
1: Back in 1542, an explorer in the service of the Crown of Spain, while serving with Cortez, had claimed the coast of California from San Diego to Monterey for Spain. Another Spaniard came in 1579 and laid claim to all of California in the name of Spain. But at that same year, Sir Francis Drake claimed San Francisco for England. For at least 100 years, lacking the resources, Spain did nothing about her claim. Then in 1760, the Crown of Spain could feel Russia's hot breath on their neck, ready to strike. The threatening bear from the east began blazing a trail along the northwest coastline of the New World, first colonizing Alaska and then advancing ominously southward with the rapid establishment of settlements extending to Point Reyes. Now, as Point Reyes is just north of San Francisco and Big Britain was showing a sudden renewed interest in San Francisco, Spain could see two colonizing rivals closing in on her and her possessions to the south, Mexico.
0: Still no better off financially. Spain enlisted the aid of the Franciscan missionaries, and Father Serra was informed barely 1 year after having arrived in Baja that he was to pioneer the settlement of missions in Alta or Upper California. July the 1st, 1769, he arrived in San Diego, and on July the 2nd, he celebrated the first Mass in what is now known as the famous California Missions. He was 56, and the biggest challenge of his life faced him. All that he had received in education, all the spiritual preparations he made, the austerities he had practiced most of his life would be for this one act. This, his last gift to the Lord and his mother. California would be consecrated. Every hill, valley, mountain, village, every street would be blessed.
1: I shall not turn back. It took Father Serra almost 20 years from the time he was first summoned to come to the New World and serve in the missions before he got to his first California mission in San Diego. Those 20 years prior to arriving at San Diego were at times a painful prelude, filled with joys and sorrows, readying him for his biggest challenge, setting up missions a day's walk apart up the coast of California. The missionary who worked furtively his last years on earth was tired and more dead than alive. When one of his companions begged him to stop, his legs so badly swollen and in pain, he could not celebrate Mass standing, Father Serra refused, saying, "Please, do not speak of that. For I trust that if God would give me the strength to reach San Diego as he has given me the strength to come this far, I shall not turn back. They can bury me wherever they wish, and I shall gladly be left among the pagans if it be the will of God."
0: It had taken him almost 3 months to reach San Diego from Baja California. Half dead most of the time, he never turned back. December the 26th, 1770, Father Serra performed his first baptism in California. In addition to San Diego and San Carlos del Carmel, Father Serra went on to found missions San Antonio de Padua in July 1771, San Gabriel in September 1771, San Luis Obispo in September 1772, San Francisco in October 1776, San Juan Capistrano in January 1777, and San Juan Buenaventura in March 1782.
1: Our little missionary goes home at last, August 28th, 1784, with no more to give, his last ounce of blood shed for the church he so passionately loved and brought to the natives of California. Father Serra died in the arms of his former student and dear friend, Father Palou.
0: Pressing his crucifix close to his heart, he turned to his friend and gave him his last will and testament. "I promise, if the Lord in his infinite mercy grants me eternal happiness, which I do not deserve because of my sins and faults, that I shall pray for all those at the missions and for the conversion of so many whom I have left unconverted."
1: Our missionary died as he lived, like Jesus before him, thinking and praying for those he was leaving behind. He taught the natives and by his example as well as word led them to become some of the strongest Catholics in the Western Hemisphere. We thank you for being with us. We pray Junipero Serra has touched you as he has touched us. God bless you.
0: We love you. Remember, history is history. Let us live it.
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1: This is Saints and Holy People. Saint Bruno is known as a confessor, ecclesiastical writer, and founder of the Carthusian Order. He was born at Cologne about the year 1030, died 6th of October 1101. He is usually represented with a death's head in his hands, a book and a cross, or crowned with seven stars, or with a roll bearing the device Obonitas. Prayer to Saint Bruno. Father, you called Saint Bruno to serve you in solitude. In answer to his prayers, help us to remain faithful to you amid the changes of this world. We ask this through our Lord Jesus Christ, your Son, who lives and reigns with you and the Holy Spirit, one God, for ever and ever. Amen. You have been listening to Saints and Holy People from our studio in Walsingham. God bless you and goodbye.
2: 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Saint Hormisdas was a pope whose wisdom, patience, and dedication to church unity helped heal deep division in the early church. Hormisdas became a priest after his wife's death and was elected pope in 514 amid serious division between the churches of Rome and Constantinople. The disagreement known as the Acacian Schism had separated East and West for 35 years over questions of doctrine and authority. Hormisdas worked patiently to restore unity. In 519, the schism ended when church leaders in Constantinople accepted Hormisdas' profession of faith, affirming the teachings of the Council of Chalcedon and communion with Rome. He died in 523 after a decade as pope. He is remembered as a wise leader who helped restore peace and unity within the church. May the life of Pope Saint Hormisdas inspire you to grow closer to Christ today. Saint Hormisdas, pray for us. To sign up for the Daily Saint emails, please visit EWTN.com/Daily Saint.
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5: Family, a prayer that we pray together is a powerful prayer. So please pray together with me our EWTN family prayer. Today we pray the praises of the Te Deum. You are God, we praise you. You are the Lord, we acclaim you. You are the eternal Father, all creation worships you. To you all angels, all the powers of heaven, cherubim and seraphim sing an endless praise. Holy, holy, holy, Lord God of power and might, heaven and earth are full of your glory. Throughout the world, the Holy Church acclaims you, Father of majesty unbounded, your true and only Son, worthy of all worship, and the Holy Spirit advocate and guide.

God, that at the intercession of Blessed Solanus, you may multiply your gifts among us and order our days in peace. Through our Lord Jesus Christ, your Son, who lives and reigns with you in the unity of the Holy Spirit,

Jesus said to his disciples, "The kingdom of heaven is like a net thrown into the sea, which collects fish of every kind. When it is full, they haul it ashore and sit down to put what is good into buckets. What is bad, they throw away. Thus it will be at the end of the age. The angels will go out and separate the wicked from the righteous and throw them into the fiery furnace, where there will be wailing and grinding of teeth. Do you understand all these things?

In a similar way, when supper was ended, he took the chalice, and giving you thanks, he said the blessing, and gave the chalice to his disciples, saying, "Take this, all of you, and drink from it, for this is the chalice of my blood, the blood of the new and eternal covenant, which will be poured out for you and for many for the forgiveness of sins. Do this in memory of me."

Let us pray. May partaking at the heavenly table, Almighty God, confirm and increase strength from on high in all who celebrate the feast day of Blessed Silanus, that we may preserve in integrity the gift of faith and walk in the path of salvation you trace for us through Christ our Lord. Amen.

0: September 18, 1930, in Washington, D.C., to Luis, a furniture salesman, and Sedelia Schwartz. He was the third of eight children.
1: Perhaps he would later be inspired to be a missionary from reading Boy Commandos, a comic book series about young heroes who went around the world helping the poor.
2: His uncle owned a candy shop, and he would send like dozens of comics to the Schwartz house in Washington. And Father Al just threw out all the Incredible Hulks and the Supermans. He went to the Boy Commandos. And the Boy Commandos were orphans. There were four orphans from around the country, and they would go into Hitlerville and Naziville, and they would attack the bad guys. And Father Al would fall asleep at night, Lou, his brother, said, to the Boy Commandos. And Lou said he saw the nobility and heroism in these four orphans that were superheroes for humankind. He said, I wonder if a priest can be that way.
1: Al grew up in tremendous poverty as his father struggled to earn a living in the middle of the Great Depression.
2: As an 8 and a 9 year old kid, he went to bed at night hungry. He went to bed at night not knowing what the next day would be like. But he also understood when he prayed that God heard him. So it was in that poverty that Father Al's heart grew and his faith grew, and actually his desire to become a priest grew.
0: When he was 16, his mother died from cancer, which increased his devotion to the Virgin Mary, who he took as his spiritual mother.
1: Al always said he wanted to be a priest when he grew up, so he turned down a scholarship to the local Jesuit high school and instead joined his brother Lou at the minor seminary.
2: From the earliest age, even as a 13-year-old, when he entered St. Charles Minor Seminary, he was a seminarian who understood that if he was going to be effective or holy as a priest, he needed to subtract from himself. He needed sort of this element of self-renunciation.
1: With his eyes on the missions, he joined the Mary Knoll Fathers and earned his bachelor's degree from Mary Knoll College. He enjoyed his years at Mary Knoll, but sometimes he found life at the seminary too comfortable for men preparing to serve as priests in poverty-stricken parts of the world.
2: He wanted something more austere, something more demanding.
1: During his novitiate year, he also noticed that some of the men were being sent for higher studies and realized he could end up a teacher rather than a foreign missionary. He decided to apply to the Society of the Auxiliaries of the Missions, based in Belgium. It trained seminarians to be secular priests incarnated into poor mission dioceses around the world.
2: Everyone told him, including his family members, there wasn't a single person that supported his move to Belgium to join the Psalmists.
3: His determination to follow the path that the Lord had placed before him is really inspiring to me. His docility to the Lord, his love for Our Lady, his desire, his craving for poverty in his life, both spiritual poverty as well as material poverty.
1: He was accepted and left for the Catholic University in Louvain, Belgium, just before Christmas, 1952.
2: He was 4 months behind in the course load in 1952, and went almost within no time, he not only learned French and Latin, but he began to pass these European seminarians by.
0: He studied theology at Louvain Catholic University in Belgium, and while he was there, he developed a devotion to the Blessed Virgin Mary under the title the Virgin of the Poor, a Vatican-recognized Marian apparition from 1932.
2: In Belgium, when he was in seminary, he said, Mary, what do you want me to do? And the Virgin of the Poor said, he heard, feed my poor, help my poor.
1: If he had found the Mary Knoll Seminary too cozy to prepare him for life among the poor, the mediocre food, old buildings, and damp climate of the Belgian seminary gave him a better introduction to harder living conditions. So did his vacations in Europe. Not being able to afford the trip back between courses, he would hitchhike around Europe, staying and working at monasteries, or join Abbé Pierre among the poor rag pickers of Paris.
0: Father Al was ordained a diocesan priest on June 29, 1957, and began to serve under the Bishop of Busan in South Korea. He severed ties with the SAM.
1: In Seoul, Father Al got his first impression of the poverty that had still gripped the country 4 years after the Korean War had ended. The thousands upon thousands who had lost their homes or fled south now lived in slums on the edge of the city, many of them orphans. At Father Al's final destination, Busan, 250 miles south of Seoul, the situation was much the same as in the capital.
2: He was a runner, And he used to run up to 7 to 9 miles a day, sometimes longer. And what he

0: did, he would use these runs as sort of revelatory gallops where he could see the poverty beneath Busan Bridge or in the shacks on the mountainside. And he would absorb these places and he'd say, this part of the town needs help. This part of the town is where the lepers hide. This is where the unwed mothers are in a shack. He saw the orphans that were uncared for, parents who had died in the Korean War. And I think that's where he said, if I'm going to start, I'm going to start with the unloved child.
1: He was a driven man. He was a sort of a prophetic voice, a little bit like maybe John the Baptist. And he had this ability to have a vision and to see it through all the way.
2: Father L, too, was suffering from the food and the cold winter, though he never complained. He had a grueling schedule between the hours he needed to dedicate to learning the language and the demands for his ministry. 2 months into his missionary life, he collapsed during Mass. The diagnosis was hepatitis A with intestinal complications. He sought treatment at various clinics in Korea and kept to a strict diet. But after more than a year of dragging along on one cylinder, as he put it, he realized the only way to fully recover was to return to the United States. He took back with him extensive photos of the poverty he had witnessed. He was severely disappointed to find himself back in the United States, but he used his convalescence to do fundraising for Busan, speaking at parishes around the country and displaying his photographs.
0: He was very ingenious. He showed pictures, he told stories, and money started to come in. And then it became so effective that his own bishop from Korea, Bishop Choi, traveled and said, hey, can I join the show? I'd like to help you raise money. And within no time, really tens of thousands of dollars were pouring in.
2: He also met Gratian Meyer, who helped him form a nonprofit, Korean Relief Incorporated, and started direct mail fundraising, which would be the financial backbone of his work.
1: He started something that he called Operation Hanky, which was employing literally thousands of Korean women stitching little handkerchiefs that would be sent along with the direct mail flyers. And what he found is that the results were something like a 7% return rate to like a 30% return rate, like four times higher. And so he realized that these little well-stitched handkerchiefs kind of captured the imagination of many Americans. And he also realized that it kind of helped them realize their responsibility to the poor.
3: Father Schwartz, in this amazing program of how he was taking in these Korean refugee orphans from the Korean War results and transforming them into disciples of Christ, okay? Giving them a great education vocationally and academically with these sisters.
4: The manager of the office, a man by the name of Bill Vita, called and said, Father Al is coming to town and he would like to meet you. And we said, fantastic, we'll take him to the club for dinner. He said, oh, no. Father Al doesn't want to have anything to do with fancy dinners. He wants to have dinner at your kitchen table with your children. Finally, the doorbell rang. And we went to the door with great apprehension, and we opened the door, and Father Al said, hi, I'm Father Al. And we said, Father, please come in. And the evening was off and running, and it was absolutely fantastic. And we did sit at the kitchen table, and dinner lasted quite a while. And the children never asked to be excused from the table.
3: When we went to close the door, okay, we looked at each other, and we simultaneously said,
4: We have just met a saint. It's the gospel truth. We saw the most unbelievable things happening. They just kept coming and coming. And I would say, Father, what are you doing with all these children? He said, we make room. If we have two bunk beds, then we put in three. And there's always room for more children. And the sisters took care of the children. And Father, they loved them. They took care of them. It was the beginning to us of seeing the miracle of Father Al in action.
2: In 1961, he returned to Korea and took over St. Joseph's Parish in Songdo, one of the poorest areas of the diocese. Leaving the rectory to the three Benedictine sisters who had come to help him with the parish, he built himself a shack. For 4.5 years, he lived just like his poorest parishioners, a time he considered to be very blessed.
1: He needed that experience, that direct

0: Terrible things were happening in there, and he wanted them. So he would contact city officials and said, I would like to purchase, essentially as ransom, these adults, these children who are dying in a certain way, their souls are dying. So he knew he needed to build. And within no time, the sisters are like this bright hallelujah out into the streets of Busan, Korea, where they identified cheerful, happy, postulants, aspirants, sisters, and said, boy, they actually love me. And then the order just grew.
1: Well, when they knew that there is our school, they take courage to come, and they study with us. They learn many things, and they have friends with the same situation. But they can see that their elder brothers and sisters in the school are changing their lives, and they are encouraged to follow.
2: These sisters would come in and be the spiritual mothers and in a sense the physical mothers of these children, especially, who would come in taking care of their physical human needs, the food and the water and the shelter and giving them love and medical care and all the rest. And then he would be the one who would help the sisters, of course, but then he would also tend to their spiritual needs and to their souls, which were as hungry and just as starved as their bodies. And so I think he saw the relationship with the Sisters of Mary.
3: He also put an advertisement in the Catholic Weekly to recruit women willing to dedicate their lives to the service of the poor. He organized the Legion of Mary Ladies to assist him in helping the poor. He founded the Religious Congregation of the Sisters of Mary on August 15, 1964, in Annam-dong, and on May 10, 1981, the Brothers of Christ. In 1964, he opened the first of several orphanages and schools, the boys' towns and girls' towns, as Father L named them.
2: There are some natural qualities that make a great missionary, and these Father L had in abundance. You have to have courage. You have to have the capacity to suffer and to endure a lot. You have to have a lot of administrative ability. You know, a lot of times saints come along who have the first two of those, but they really can't organize the thing, and he had a tremendous capacity for organization.
3: Over the next two decades, Father L also built or was asked to run clinics, hospitals, and a center for disabled men. He expanded to Seoul, the Philippines, and Mexico.
4: 3 years before he died, actually, he interviewed me when I entered in the Sisters of Mary to become a religious sister. Father L was a simple man, but he is very active. Always think and plan for the welfare of his children. He is really a very good father, and he wanted that his children will be trained and to become a good citizen in the world and a future saint.
0: By the time he was 34 years old, can you imagine this? He had built a hospital. He had about 5 to 6 hospices all over the southern peninsula of Korea. He was in the process of building a boys' town. He had no degree in business. He had no acumen in that regard, but he had given his life over to Mary.
4: Father is very courageous to expand his program to help the poor in different countries. His burning desire was there to help the poor.
1: He is a person who always tries his best. I think that is the one thing that God likes about him.
5: Father L was diagnosed with a terminal illness, amyotrophic lateral sclerosis, ALS.
0: Lou Gehrig's disease, in a very real sense, was something that he asked for. He asked for it in Belgium, back when he was a seminarian. He said, I want to feel the crucifixion that you felt on the cross. I want you to give that to me, Christ. Father L had a very deep desire to be Jesus' starved man from the cross.
2: He realized that he was being invited into a deeper sharing of the suffering of Christ. And he bore that suffering with tremendous heroism. And he continued to be joyful, he continued to love, he continued to follow the Lord to the very, very end, to the very last day on earth.
5: But despite his deteriorating health, he still founded Boys Town and Girls Town in Mexico, which he called his unfinished symphony.
0: Setting up Boys Town and Girls Town in Mexico is incomprehensible. No one thought it wise. The sisters didn't think it wise initially. Very few people did because he had Lou Gehrig's disease. Who's going to build a kingdom for the poor with Lou Gehrig's disease? But over and over and over again, Mary. But at this point, it wasn't Mary from Benoît, Belgium. It was Our Lady of Guadalupe. It's sort of a transition. father heard Mary's call from Mexico.

0: And he said, I'm suffering. I use a cane. I have trouble speaking. I'm weak, but Mary, you call me. So he left the Philippines and he went to Mexico and said, let's make this happen.
1: He said, maybe I can start and sisters can continue. And finally, many prayers, and he was asking also advice of many, many people. He decided to come to Mexico in 1990.
2: The first time I saw him, he arrived at the airport. He was already on wheelchair. I did not see him healthy and strong. No, he arrived in wheelchair, and one sister was bringing him. And I saw looks very humble, very weak. And I was thinking, how can he do this work now?
3: And he moved forward. And he was there for the opening in 1991, in October. And that, and he was there, you know, pushing the construction to go faster and faster and harder and harder.
2: He gave us meditations and sermons and guidance, very clear guidance. Through that, we can practice that with the children and with our work. Especially now, we really try to serve with joy. All the time, he was smiling. We cannot see that he is suffering. But for us, he is just really conquering himself and giving a moment of joy, a moment of charity to the sisters. He told us that the main source of this work is the Eucharist, no, the prayer. And he said, if you remove the Eucharist from this work, it will collapse.
4: His illness made him immobile, and he continued his work in a wheelchair. He persisted in praying, hearing confessions, and preaching.
5: On March 16, 1992, Father Al Schwartz died at Girlstown in Manila. He was buried at Boys Town in Silang, Cavite in the Philippines.
4: The Sisters of Mary and the Brothers of Christ continued to serve tens of thousands of the poorest of the poor in Korea, Philippines, Mexico, Guatemala, Brazil, Honduras, and Tanzania.
0: He finished the race, and the sisters were greatly encouraged by how beautiful his death was.
3: The greatness of his love and his capacity to love was just phenomenal, to bring so many people into his heart and his desire to share their lives with them, to share the poverty of their lives, and to bring relief to that poverty.
2: Every day we can see among our benefactors, among the children, among the sisters, we can feel his protection, and even physical protection also we can see.
6: And we could really feel the presence of Father Al because we continued to expand his work, because he's always with us and helping us.
2: He himself wanted to become a saint and encouraged sisters and children to follow this way, no, that God is asking for us. That's why I think he's an exemplar priest.
5: On December 10th, 2003, the causes for beatification and canonization for Father Aloysius Schwartz were opened.
7: We have the fame of sanctity during his life, fame of sanctity during his death, and fame of sanctity after death. And because of that, we open the cause of Father Al.
5: In October of 2012, the Positio, an academic position paper on the life of heroic virtue and the fame of sanctity of Father Al Schwartz, was submitted to the Congregation for the Causes of Saints.
7: Life, virtues, and fame of sanctity of the servant of God, as written in the Positio. Once confirmed, once approved, he is no longer servant of God, but he already has a title of venerable.
5: January 22nd, 2015, Pope Francis ordered that the decree of the heroic virtue of Venerable Aloysius Schwartz be promulgated.
6: We are very much overwhelmed with the news that Father Al will become a venerable, and we are very excited.
2: And children and sisters were really jumping. That day we went to chapel and pray, and we have a Thanksgiving Mass, and it was really rejoice for us, and also the consciousness that we have to do our best in order to be good witness of our founder.
1: He is so venerable now. We are trying to collect more miracles, but we have 170,000 graduates from our work. So our graduates are now proclaiming, we are the miracle, Father R.

0: On March 14, 2015, a Eucharistic celebration was held at the Sisters of Mary Girlstown in Silang, Philippines, in Thanksgiving, attended by the Sisters of Mary, Brothers of Christ, and almost 9,000 children of Father L's Boys Towns and Girls Towns, graduates from Korea, the Philippines, Mexico, benefactors and friends from different countries.
1: Father Al was not a social worker. He wasn't just one who sort of founded programs that helped the poor, as important as that is. What makes him a saint is, first of all, his holiness of life, his love for the Lord, but also the fact that the Lord placed in his heart a charism which has built up the church. And this is what saints have done through the centuries.
2: So his fearlessness and his persistence and his perseverance is, I think, is worthy of sainthood.
3: I'm sure that he will, because we are to be judged by charity, no? And what he has done is all charity, all out of love he's doing for children whom he never knew, no? And the only focus is to save their soul for God.
4: The whole program has just been a miracle, and we saw it all through Father Al. Is he a saint? You bet he's a saint.
0: And now the search for miracles is on. They must find a medical healing through his singular intercession of a serious illness not liable to go away on its own. It must be instantaneous, complete, and lasting. And there could be no medical treatment that relates to the cure.
5: As far as sickness is concerned. So if this comes in, a doctor is called and it would say beyond scientific explanation. When that's done, we return again to the positio, making the positio of the alleged miracle.
6: We always pray the prayer for intercession of Father Al, and each one of us and even all the children, we recited the prayer and we asked the intercession of Father Al to prove his holiness by performing a miracle. And we're hoping that someday it will come true.
0: An incredible event occurred, some might even say miraculous, the healing of a child at Boys Town through the intercession of Father Al Schwartz. At the Boys Town in Seoul, Korea, they still talk about a seemingly miraculous event from 1997 involving a boy named Tahil Bak. On February 27th, he went to the bathroom of the dormitory and tried to catch a dove just outside the window. He fell from the fifth floor, plummeting to the ground from a height of almost 60 feet. When the sisters found him, his wrists were broken, his intestines were damaged, and his skull fractured. He was transferred to the public hospital, and from then on, he was in intensive care for 15 days. In the meantime, the sisters and children prayed fervently to Father Al, including Sister Maria Goretti, who was his mother's sister. She prayed intensely to Father Al that he might save him. On the 15th day, the doctor told Sister Goretti to remove the oxygen, for there was no hope. She begged him to wait just one day more. She believed the boy would still recuperate. Against all odds, he regained consciousness, and with rehabilitation, returned to perfect health. His friends and his sisters began to call him the miracle child. When later asked about the accident, the boy, Tahil Bak, said that after he fell, a white man had appeared and caught him in the air and set him gently on the ground. When a miracle is found, investigated, and approved by Rome as being without natural explanation, Father Al Schwartz will be declared blessed.
1: He brought into relief a charism in the church that is needed today more than ever, perhaps especially in wealthier countries, which is an acknowledgement of the poverty of Christ and the call for every Christian in his or her own way to live that poverty.
6: I cannot forget the word of Father Al. That's why I'm trying also to imitate him, because he promised that if you want me to become a saint, make yourself a saint.
2: I've read biographies on some of the greatest priest saints in the history of the church. What Father Al Schwartz did and who he was, I've never read before. What he did was incomprehensible. It was flabbergasting. He did not just save souls, he saved generations of souls.

0: Hello, this is Father Benedict Rochelle with a little thought for today, and I'm going to speak about knowing yourself or self-knowledge. How many times do you stop and ask yourself, why did I do that? It may be something good. It may be something not so good. But why? Why did we do it? Why did we do it spontaneously? Don't tell yourself, I just did it. Everything that we do has a cause. And knowing the causes of our behavior helps us turn that behavior over to God, to rely on Him and to follow the teachings of the gospel. St. Augustine had a prayer, O Lord, let me know myself and know you and do everything for you.
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3: For years, pro-life Americans have been told that protecting unborn children requires us passing new laws. But sometimes the first step is simply enforcing the laws that we already have. Attorney General nominee Todd Blanche recently pledged that if confirmed, he would enforce federal laws protecting unborn children, including the Comstock Act. That matters because laws mean nothing if government officials simply refuse to enforce them. The Comstock Act already restricts the mailing of articles that are used to produce or facilitate abortions, and its enforcement could halt the mail order distribution of abortion drugs. Join us in praying that it will be enforced.
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5: We're on a mission to explore the Shrine of Knock, where one of the most unique modern Marian apparitions took place near the end of the 19th century in Ireland. Let's explore Knock.
6: My name is Michael O'Neill. I'm the Miracle Hunter. I research and investigate the supernatural, traveling the world to take a deeper look at how miraculous events have had a transformative effect on world history, inspiring some of Catholicism's most famous devotions and most magnificent churches. From miraculous images of the Virgin Mary and the inexplicably incorruptible bodies of great saints, to the miracles of the Eucharist and those who bear the wounds of Christ, journey with me around the globe to see the wonders that have inspired the fascination and faith of believers for centuries.

From Chicago, we can take a 7-hour nonstop flight to Dublin, the capital city of the Emerald Isle. From there, our journey takes us 4 hours north on the ground to this tiny town in County Mayo, an area that was suffering poverty and social upheaval at the time of the Virgin Mary's visitation. Knock today is still a little more than a village, though the days are gone when most inhabitants lived off their own potato crops, and some homes were still rudimentary structures with earthen floors and thatched roofs. Now, the shrine dominates the small town, bringing millions of pilgrims from all over the world to this once quiet and seemingly insignificant place. The people of Knock, too, remember Mary's silent but eloquent visit to them in 1879. That summer was not the worst of times in Ireland, but they were nevertheless bad, quite bad, in many places. The potato famine of the 1840s still loomed large in Irish memory, as many had lived through those desperate years themselves. Potatoes usually grow well in the rocky ground and wet climate of Ireland, making the principal source of calories and nutrition in the Irish diet at that time. But between 1845 and 1849, potato blight struck hard, devastating the entire potato

tomato crop. The situation led to intense poverty and famine in Ireland. Plunged into poverty, many tenant farmers were evicted from the homes and lands they had occupied and worked, perhaps for their entire lives. Historians estimate that during those years, 1 million people died from starvation and malnutrition, and another million emigrated, mostly to the United Kingdom and the United States. Though the last half of the 1840s marked the absolute worst times of the potato famine, poor harvests and crop failures continued sporadically throughout the century. By 1879, Ireland had suffered through two previous years of poor harvests, and the crop of 1879 was failing too. Fortunately, the government was wiser this time and was already providing relief, which prevented the mass starvation of the 1840s. Nevertheless, many were suffering hunger, poverty, and uncertainty. Other social factors at play had turned Ireland into a tinderbox of upheaval. 1879 marked the height of the land wars, a time of deep tension between the relatively few landowners in Ireland who had a monopoly on land ownership and the many, many tenant farmers who worked the land and paid rent to stay on their farms. In 1870, 750 families owned half of the land of Ireland. Tensions between the two groups had existed for centuries, as the tenant farmers always stood at risk of being exploited by their landlords. In the 19th century, though, the poor economic conditions of farmers due to crop failures, the rising sensibilities of modern democracy, and economic pressures that often put the interests of tenant farmers and landlords even more at odds, brought the conflict to a head. Distressed tenants demanded lower rents, and many considered the old tenant-landlord paradigm no longer acceptable. They wanted more rights, above all, the possibility of becoming landowners themselves. The movement was also entangled with the struggles for Irish freedom. Ireland was still under British rule at the time, and the penal laws, which forbade the open practice of Catholicism and limited the civil rights of Catholics, had only been repealed in 1829. Catholics of ancient Irish ethnic extraction dominated the tenant class, while the English Protestant ascendancy had a larger representation among landowners. Additionally, only land-owning males had the right to vote at the time. The tactics the land movement employed included boycotts, rent strikes, and acts of civil disobedience. Sometimes, tenants resorted to vandalism, and violence could break out at large meetings or demonstrations as well. In 1879, Western Ireland, where Knock is, was particularly affected by potato blight, and County Mayo became the center of the most furious part of the land wars. Estranged tenants demanded fairer rents and protection from eviction. The church found itself of two minds about the movement, torn between defending the poor and skeptical of the social upheaval and violence that seemed part of it. Many clergy, including some priests in County Mayo, spoke out against it. Among these was Father Bartholomew Aloysius Cavanaugh, parish priest of Ballyhowness, a larger town just 5 miles from Knock. He would later head the investigative committee on the apparitions. In the midst of so much turmoil, hunger, and poverty, many saw in the apparitions a silent nod from heaven to the poor and beleaguered of Ireland and the world. The apparition took place on the evening of August 21st, 1879, in typically Irish weather, that is, rainy. Mary McLaughlin, 45 years old at the time and the housekeeper of Archdeacon Cavanaugh, lived 300 yards away from the parish church where the vision occurred. She had noticed something bright near the church on her way to visit neighbors, but nothing so significant that it made her stop or that seemed worth mentioning to her friends. After tea and chatting, Mary Byrne, whose job it was to close up the church, accompanied her. This time, both women clearly saw the unusual sight in front of the outside wall of the parish church. Mary McLaughlin later testified, "I remember the evening of the 21st of August, at the hour of 7 or so, or a little later, while it was yet bright day, I passed from the Reverend the Archdeacon's

house on by the chapel towards the house of a Mrs. Burns widow, and passing by the chapel and at a little distance from it, I saw a wonderful number of strange figures or appearances at the gable. They immediately called out to another group walking by to come and see the light and glowing figures. Mary McLaughlin also ran to tell the parish priest and urged him to come, but he refused. As the first to see the vision alerted family and friends and passers-by coming in from farm work or going about their ordinary business, 15 people soon gathered outside the church. One group left while the vision continued to fetch Mrs. Campbell, a neighbor woman thought to be dying, and her daughter Mary. The youngest visionary was John Curry, who sat on the shoulders of 11-year-old Patrick Hill in order to be able to see. All told, there were 15 official eyewitnesses, 3 men, 6 women, 2 teenage boys and a girl, and 2 children, including Mrs. Margaret Byrne, age 68, Mary Byrne, age 29, Margaret Byrne, age 21, Dominic Byrne, age 19, Patrick Byrne, age 16, John Curry, age 5, Judith Campbell, age 22, John Durkin, age 24, Mrs. Hugh Flatley, age 44, Patrick Hill, age 11, Mary McLaughlin, age 45, Catherine Murray, age 8, Bridget Trench, age 75, and Patrick Walsh, age 65. Together, the entire group recited the rosary, oblivious to the pouring rain. By their own accounts, they saw 4 figures: Mary, Joseph, St. John the Evangelist, and the Lamb of God. Initially, they had seemed to be statues, since they neither moved nor spoke. But as the visionaries looked more intently, they realized that these were living beings, though inexplicably present. Dominic Byrne later commented, "The eyes of the image could be seen. They were like figures, inasmuch as they did not speak. I was filled with wonder at the sight I saw. I was so affected that I shed tears." According to witness Mary Byrne, the Virgin stood erect with eyes raised to heaven, her hands elevated to the shoulder or a little higher, the palms inclined slightly toward the shoulders or bosom. She wore a large cloak of a white color, hanging in full folds and somewhat loosely around her shoulders and fastened to the neck. She wore a crown on the head, rather a large crown, and it appeared to me somewhat yellower than the dress or robes worn by our Blessed Lady. Saint Joseph, as an older man, stood to the left, solicitous and silent. He too was described as deep in prayer, in leaning slightly towards Our Lady, though keeping himself just a bit in the shadows behind the Blessed Mother. On Mary's right stood St. John the Apostle, wearing a short mitre of a bishop, holding a book in his left hand, and raising his right hand, he appeared to be preaching. Next to him appeared the Lamb of God, recognizable as it sat on an altar with a cross behind it. Angels hovered around it, just as St. John had related in the book of Revelation. Deeply touched, the oldest visionary, 75-year-old Bridget Trench, approached the vision to kiss the Blessed Mother's feet. But as she later told the investigators, when she reached out to the vision, she could feel nothing of what she saw. Confusingly, her hands met only the hard wall of the church. She noticed too that, despite the downpour, the ground under the vision was dry, as was the church wall. She left before the vision ended, but she later told investigators that if she had known the Virgin was not going to be there forever, she would never have left. In their youthful innocence, John Curry and Patrick Hill also went right up to the vision to have a closer look. Patrick later gave the commission the most detailed description of the vision, from the gray whiskers in St. Joseph's beard to the rose in Mary's crown and the different parts of Mary's eyes. He said that he could see writing in St. John's book, but could not make out what it said. He confirmed that angels hovered around the Lamb of God. Also, some 3/4 of a mile away, Patrick Walsh was taking advantage of the last rays of sunlight to make hay. At 9 p.m., he gathered up his tools and looked up toward the village. He saw a bright light in the distance, quite unusual at a time before powerful electric lighting. The vision, which had started

at about 7:30 lasted for 2 hours. Then everybody returned home, though never to forget what they had seen. Just 6 weeks after the apparition on August 8, 1879, the Most Reverend Dr. John McHale, Archbishop of Tuam, convened the first meeting of the Investigative Commission, comprised of Irish scholar and historian Canon Ulick Burke, as well as Canon James Waldron and Archdeacon Kavanaugh. They examined all 15 witnesses who had seen the glow of the apparition from afar. They gathered depositions for months in all the related facts gathering the occurrence. They considered every possible natural explanation for the strange events, as well as the possibility of fraud, but could find no natural way for what witnesses described to have occurred, though the evidence they had gathered they considered, quote, trustworthy and satisfactory. Despite the clergy's desire to keep the vision quiet, people quickly started coming to knock, many praying for and receiving healings from a wide range of ailments. The numbers only increased once details of the vision and the commission's findings made headlines in newspapers all over England and Ireland. Pilgrims began to flock to knock from all parts of the country, despite the opposition of the knock clergy. The sick were brought in droves, and hundreds of people claimed to have been cured. The evidence of the claims amassed on the outside of the wall of the church where the vision had taken place, as it was now decorated with crutches, sticks, and other medical apparatuses, all ex votos for prayers answered and ailments cured. Newspapers often covered these healings in detail, including the cure of two blind men. In another case, a young girl suffering from deafness was healed after her mother took some of the mortar from the church and placed it in her ear. Like so many others, she later emigrated to the United States, but she never forgot knock and was buried with the bit of mortar from the church. Archdeacon Kavanaugh also started recording cures. He put a sign at the wall asking that any miraculous cures be reported to him, and the reports came in daily. By August 1880, he had received accounts of over 600 cures. In 1888, a series of these cures were reported in the weekly newspaper. Nevertheless, within a decade, the crowds died down, and the events at Knock seemed to have been largely forgotten again, except by the locals. In the 1930s, some in Knock decided to give a new impulse to the devotion to Our Lady of Knock and the memory of the vision. A married couple, William and Judy Coyne, spearheaded this effort, collecting again the evidence and accounts of the vision and following events from those in the village who had lived it firsthand. They had the support of a sympathetic bishop in their efforts to revive the devotion to Our Lady of Knock. In 1936, Dr. Thomas Patrick Gilmartin, Archbishop of Tuam, opened a new investigation and took testimonials from the first-hand witnesses who were still in Knock. Many of the visionaries had either passed away or emigrated. Still in Knock was Mary Byrne, who had first seen the vision on her way to lock up the church. She was now in her late 80s. The commission took statements from Mary 3 times over the course of the year. When her last statement was taken, Mary was too weak to leave her bed, as she was dying of cancer. She told the commission, "I am clear about everything I have said, knowing that I am going before my God." She died 6 weeks later. John Curry had emigrated to America, but from afar he read about the new investigation in newspapers and took the initiative to write to the commission to let them know that he was still alive. He too testified again, his deposition taken in the Archdiocese of New York where he lived. At the end, the commission again pronounced a positive verdict in support of the supernatural nature of the Knock vision. Interest in Knock reignited throughout Ireland and beyond, resulting in building the current shrine. Approval of the devotion came from Rome, too. Pope Pius XII authorized the papal crowning of Our Lady of Knock. On December 18, 1954, Our Lady of Knock was crowned in Ireland, using the same rites the Pope had used just a month earlier in Rome in crowning of the miraculous 6th century Byzantine Marian icon, Salus Populi Romani. Decades later, Pope John Paul II visited the Knock Shrine for the 100th anniversary of the apparitions

September 30th, 1979, surrounded by crowds of almost 500,000 pilgrims. He presented to Mary a golden rose, a rarely bestowed token of papal honor and recognition. But why is Knox so popular? At first, the vision seems very different from what most Catholics might consider a typical Marian apparition. Four figures who appear silent and still for 2 hours. But indeed, these visitors held a deep meaning not only for the people of Knock, but for the entire people of Ireland, and even the world. Mary appeared at Knock within the octave of the Assumption, and on the vespers of the Feast of the Queenship of Mary, which marks the end of the octave. The crown and the timing indicate that she came to Knock directly from heaven. She comes with her two protectors, St. Joseph, her husband, and St. John, who took her into his home at the command of Jesus and cared for her in the last part of her life. St. John, too, is the beloved disciple who recorded in his gospel Jesus calling himself the Lamb of God and was also granted the vision of the Lamb of God in heaven, which he related in the book of Revelation. In the vision of Knock, he appears to be preaching on Jesus as the Lamb of God. The Irish have long had a deep devotion to Mary and to Saint Joseph. She is the mother who constantly intercedes for them, as she did with Jesus at the wedding feast of Cana. Saint Joseph, too, is a powerful intercessor for a people who at the time of the vision still live largely as the Holy Family did in Nazareth. That is, simply, sometimes in poverty, their lives revolving around work, prayer, and family. In this sense, devotion to Saint Joseph often emphasizes his role as the protector and provider, both for the Holy Family and for us. His appearance at Knock as a devoted and gentle presence would have been reassuring to a people who often worried about securing their own daily bread. Of course, the most unique aspect of the vision of Knock is the Lamb of God, which is not included in any other Marian vision, though the Irish would have immediately grasped the meaning. From 1695 until 1829, they had lived under the penal laws, a series of regulations that restricted Catholic civil rights, including the practice of religion. Saying Mass was strictly forbidden. But Catholics held staunchly to their faith and to the Mass, which they celebrated clandestinely in the open air, in fields and forests on Ireland's most famous Mass rocks, to eschew the eyes of the British authorities. To celebrate Mass was no small risk. If caught, participants could be shot on sight. But celebrating the Mass kept the faith alive in Ireland for almost 2 centuries. There is a saying that for the Irish, it is the Mass that matters. The Lamb of God is a clear Eucharistic symbol. Jesus is the Lamb of God sacrificed on the cross. In every Mass, we celebrate and participate in his sacrifice. The Lamb of God is also closely related with St. John the Apostle. Not only did the beloved Apostle best capture Jesus as the Lamb of God in Scripture, but, like the Irish, St. John the Evangelist had endured and survived a lifetime of persecution. Though he was the only Apostle to die at an old age of natural causes, he is considered a martyr for having remained faithful to Christ through both torture and the long years of imprisonment for his faith. Similarly, the Irish endured over a century of persecution and oppression, and then in the 19th century, times of dire poverty. Through the grace of God, they too emerged with a strong faith. In the vision at Knock, God speaks most eloquently to them without saying anything at all. Through Mary, Joseph, St. John the Apostle, and the Lamb of God, he is silently acknowledging the long-suffering and constant devotion of the Irish people. He is saying simply through the kind eyes of Mary, I see your sufferings and your faithfulness. Your sacrifices and your pain are not forgotten or meaningless, and I am here with you in the midst of your suffering. It is a vision of the deepest consolation. Today, thousands come to Knock each year to receive the same spiritual comfort. Healings are still occurring too. In 2019, the healing of Marian Carroll was officially recognized as not having any medical explanation. She had come to the shrine in 1989, bedridden, paralyzed, and nearly blind.

from the most advanced stage of multiple sclerosis. Today, all traces of the disease are still gone, and she is able to dedicate her health to helping others. There are 5 churches on the shrine grounds, all complemented by a series of gardens. From the parish church, built in 1828, to the basilica constructed to give shelter to the millions that visit here each year, there is a wealth of architectural and decorative features to be enjoyed. One of the most significant places for prayer at the shrine is the Apparition Chapel. The space encloses the original outer wall of the parish church where the vision took place. It is the very spot where the apparition appeared in 1879. The original gable wall has been preserved in the chapel. The brilliant white Carrara marble carvings are arranged just as seen in the vision. Our Lady with St. Joseph to her right and St. John the Evangelist to her left, the Lamb of God sits in the center of the chapel on an altar, surrounded by angels. The figures were completed in 1960, the work of Italian artist Lorenzo Ferri. Pope John Paul II blessed the statues during his visit to the shrine in September 1979. Pope Francis too spent time in quiet prayer as part of his visit to Ireland in August 2018. Now, we as well can listen here to the God who speaks through silence. Knock Parish Church was built in 1828, dedicated to St. John the Baptist. Prophetically, a simple plaque on its west wall has long stated, with a biblical verse from Matthew chapter 11, quote, "My house shall be called the house of prayer to all nations." The most beautiful feature of the church is the high altar, presented as a gift to the parish during a pilgrimage in the year 1880. The church has been carefully and lovingly restored to preserve the original architecture and features as a sign of respect to previous generations who had preserved their faith in difficult times and built this place of worship. Knock Shrine is both a Marian shrine and a Eucharistic shrine, as it included the Eucharistic symbol of the Lamb of God. So it is fitting that it would have a space dedicated to the Eucharist for prayer, Eucharistic adoration, and Mass. This is the only apparition in which the Blessed Eucharist takes on a central theme in the form of the Lamb of God. The chapel was originally built in 1983. It was refurbished in 2022, and the current tabernacle was added, designed in the Celtic style. Confession is an integral part of a pilgrimage, as it sacramentally celebrates the pilgrim's reconciliation with God and forgiveness of sins, one of the main purposes of visiting a shrine. Today, the Chapel of Reconciliation provides daily confessions. Counseling is offered as well, as the chapel hosts the Knock Counseling Center. The beautiful mosaic in the chapel depicts the sacrament as one of hope, with gold rays spiraling out from behind the crucifixion scene. The chapel, constructed half below ground level, offers an interesting architectural contrast of darkness and light. In the semi-darkness of the chapel, the light stands out, a sign of hope, a reminder that confession is a celebration of God's mercy, already present in our often sin-darkened world. The most important church of the shrine is the Basilica of Our Lady, Queen of Ireland. From the outside of the stylistically modern church, an impressive spire rises in the center. From afar, it is clearly visible across the rural western skyline. Now iconic, the church was dedicated in 1976 to accommodate the thousands of pilgrims who visit the Knock Shrine each year. Pope John Paul II elevated to the status of basilica when he visited the Knock Shrine in 1979. It was redeveloped in 2015. As we enter, the shining brightness is immediately spiritually uplifting, and we are drawn to the beautiful mosaic of the Knock Vision. This mosaic is the largest of its kind in Europe, made with 1.5 million pieces of individual mosaic tiles. It was designed in Knock by renowned Irish illustrator P.J. Lynch and crafted in Italy at Trevisanuto Mosaic Studios. Chapels surround the main sanctuary. Each window frame that divides the sacred space is a replica from ancient churches and abbeys throughout Ireland. In its modernity, the chapel also pays homage to the rich ecclesiastical heritage.

of both Ireland and the Universal Church. Our time in Knock has drawn to a close. At the Basilica, we take our final moments to contemplate Mary's prayerful and merciful gaze turned on the people of Knock that summer evening of 1879. During our pilgrimage, we too have seen it and felt the spiritual consolation she came to bring to earth. We return home filled with grace and ready to show that love to others, as Mary did, particularly the poor and oppressed.

0: We pray because we want to come into union with God. He wants to breathe His life into us, and we want to accept that life. Because in accepting that life, we begin to experience the abundance that He has in mind for us to receive. Pray to God. Lift your praises high to God and present to Him every supplication that you might find the grace you need for the present moment that He presents to you. Everything good comes from prayer, says Mother Teresa of Calcutta, and so it is true.
1: This is Father Chris Alar of the Marians of the Immaculate Conception. In the name of the Father, and of the Son, and of the Holy Spirit, amen. We pray to end abortion in our country and around the world. And we pray for all those mothers who are struggling with the decision that they will decide to choose life. Mother Mary, we ask that you wrap your mantle around our country. And as our mother, show us the gift of motherhood in all its beauty. We ask for your intercession, Mary, through this nation and around the world to end the crime against human life and that we may flourish as God's people. And we ask all this through Christ our Lord. Amen. In the name of the Father, and of the Son, and of the Holy Spirit. Amen.
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3: Welcome to Catholic Blitz, and in the hot seat today is Father Kenneth Briganti. Your question is, what is purgatory in 1 minute?
4: You know, this question comes up a lot in November because we celebrate the commemoration of All Souls. After we die, sometimes not all our earthly attachments or our penances that we've done in life have been completed. So purgatory is a state. It ends with the end of the world. There's no time in there that we go, sort of like to purify, to cleanse. It's a time to get ready to enter into heaven. But if you enter purgatory, you're eventually going to be going into heaven. It's a sure deal there. Purgatory can also be done here on earth for those people who unite their sufferings and sacrifices and their tragedies and with the Lord on the cross, and they're in that mind and state of offering, like the flower did that.
3: All right, you did it. Come back again for more Catholic Blitz.
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10: Hey, everybody. Welcome again to Call to Communion. We are live on this Thursday afternoon. 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And you're looking around, you know, why does the Catholic Church teach this, but then they teach this other thing over here? 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

0: what the sacred author wanted to convey. And that's sometimes harder to get at than you would imagine. So if what the sacred author wanted to convey in Matthew 17 was, I'm really interested in giving you this stenographer's account of what happened on, Wednesday AD 29 or whatever. Well, that'd be the purpose for which you're to read it. But what if the author's purpose, stated purpose, is instead to orient you to a particular understanding of the Old Testament and its relationship to the person of Christ? And he does that by rendering the Old Testament in a literary figure, a type, if you will, of the characters of Moses and Elijah. If that's what he intends, that's what the literal sense of the text is, and that's the way we would take it. And you notice that I'm dodging the question of Moses' historicity, because there's just so much about that that we can't know at the, say, the level of archaeology. So rather, as a Catholic, what I do with these texts is that's an interesting historical question that belongs in a college classroom someplace. Doesn't really belong in the Mass, right? Because we're using the text in a different way.
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3: The fifth commandment, you shall not kill. At the heart of this commandment is an absolute insistence on the sacredness of human life. We read in Jeremiah chapter 1, verse 5, "Before I ever formed you in the womb, I knew you, says the Lord." So every human life is sacred because it's caught up in the mind and the heart and the will and the love of God. And no matter how we're conceived or any circumstances, God has always known and loved every human person. And for this reason, we are to hold sacred every human life. We are, therefore, to never murder, never kill, never seek vengeance. Of course, we have issues of abortion and euthanasia today, and we have so many ways where we in some way disrespect the lives of other human persons, and even our own life. We have to learn to respect it as a great gift from God. The fifth commandment, you shall not kill.
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4: This is Father Elias Dorm. 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As often as we fall, we get up and we start over again, begging the help of God's mercy and God's grace.
1: 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A little bit later on most of these EWTN stations, it'll be Ave Maria in the afternoon with Dr. Marcus Peter. And today, he'll be talking about a new study that finds half of young American men are lonely, disconnected, and feel like failures. Well, Doug Barry, the author of First Line of Defense, The Catholic Man's Guide to Heroism, looks at how we can help them. That's at 5 p.m. Eastern on most of these EWTN radio stations. Here's a question now from Regina, who says, "My two-year-old grandchild has not been baptized because the parents don't have or know an acceptable godparent, let alone two who could be godparents. Is it acceptable for me or the parents to request an exception in writing to the pastor of the church they attend, which hopefully will allow an honor, or is there another recourse available?"
0: Yeah, I would definitely approach the pastor.
1: Sure.
0: And I wouldn't like prejudge the outcome by saying, "Can we do this one specific thing?" I'd rather write the pastor and say, "Look, we want to get the child baptized. We're not coming up with any godparents. Help us out here."
1: Yeah.
0: And he's happy to do it. He'll come up with an alternative for you.
1: Regina, thanks so much for your email. 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Here's one now from Daniel, listening on Sirius from British Columbia, Canada, specifically in Coldstream. Daniel says, "I'm a new Catholic, C.S.

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2: Why do we need to pray? 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

0: And so what I would do is I would go to confession and say exactly what he thinks and feels. You know, I'm angry. This happened to me. I don't want to reconcile with her. I'm mad. And, you know, I want to ferret out in my confession what is morally licit in my response and what might be morally illicit. And I want to do the right thing here, but I also want the freedom to be a human being and feel what I'm going to feel.
1: Yeah.
0: Help me, Father, figure this thing out, you know, and get it worked out in the context of the internal forum, the confessional.
1: And he will, too.
0: And he will, yeah.
1: Appreciate that. Thanks for your text. We'll close with a real quick one here from Melissa in Texas, listening on Guadalupe Radio. Why does the Memorare say, "I fly unto thee"? The word "fly" being the emphasis.
0: Yeah, well, we're not talking about wings.
1: Good.
0: You know, this is a metaphorical word that means to run really quickly, you know.
1: So let's not overthink it, right?
0: Overthink it, yeah.
1: Okay. Appreciate that. Appreciate everybody who checked in today. And thank you, most of all, Dr. David Andrews.
0: Thank you, Tom.
1: We do this program Monday through Friday. If you're just joining us for the first time, welcome to this program. We are glad to answer all of the questions that you may have regarding the Catholic faith, especially those of you who are not Catholic. Check us out at the same time tomorrow. And coming up next on most of these EWTN stations, it'll be Open Line Thursday with our Thursday host, Father Gerald Murray. 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On behalf of our great team, I'm Tom Price along with Dr. David Anders. Thanks for joining us. See you tomorrow on the Friday edition of Call to Communion. 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
3: What fears keep you from drawing closer to God? In the readings for this Sunday's Mass, we see two of the Bible's great heroes, the prophet Elijah and Saint Peter. And both men are overcome by fear. What do they do? What would God have us do? Find out more next on Breaking the Bread. How do we find God in the storms and struggles of our lives, in the trials we encounter in trying to do His will? God commands Elijah in this Sunday's first reading to stand on the mountain and await his passing by. And in the gospel, Jesus makes the disciples set out across the waters to meet him. In each case, the Lord makes himself present amid frightening tumult, heavy winds, high waves, fire and earthquakes. Elijah hides his face. Perhaps he remembers Moses, who met God on the same mountain, also amid fire, thunder, and smoke. God told Moses no one could see his face and live, and he sheltered Moses in the hollow of a rock, just as he shelters Elijah in the cave. The disciples, likewise, are too terrified to look upon the face of God. This Sunday's gospel is a revelation of Jesus' divine glory. Only God treads across the crest of the sea and rules the raging waters. And the words of assurance that Jesus speaks, "It is I," are those God used to identify himself to Moses. Even Peter is too overcome by fear to imitate his Lord. His fears, Jesus tells him, are a sign of his lack of faith. And so it is often with us. Our fears make us doubt, make it hard to see his glory dwelling in our midst. Yet we should know as we sing in this Sunday's psalm that his salvation is near to those who hope in him. By faith, we should know, as St. Paul asserts in this Sunday's epistle, that we are heirs to the promises that God made to his children Israel. We must trust that he whispers to us in the trials of our lives as well, that he who has called us to walk along the way of his steps will save us whenever we begin to sink. This is Scott Hahn for Breaking the Bread.
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0: Why do we need to pray? Well, the Catholic faith is all about communion with God. And prayer is the form that our communion with God takes. If we're not praying, we're not in communion with God. But we can get in communion with God really quickly by prayer. It's the easiest, quickest, and only route to connect to our Creator. And that's what we're made for. That's why we need to pray.
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2: Family, a prayer that we pray together is a powerful prayer. So please pray together with me, our EWTN Family Prayer. Today we pray for holy purity. Most holy and pure Virgin Mary, we honor you, the mother of Jesus and the mother of us. We ask you to turn now to your Son, that we may have his help in this age of growing immorality. Beg him to turn the water of human passions into the wine of holy purity and self-giving love. Dear Mother, pray that we may have a purity of heart and mind and body like unto yours, and may always have protection from the many temptations which surround us. Amen.
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4: Father Robert Altier offers a comprehensive presentation and explanation of the basic elements of the Catholic faith. 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

Welcome back to Beauty, Truth, and Goodness, the Fundamentals of Catholicism. My name is Father Robert Altier, and in this program we are going to consider the question of the Sacrament of Reconciliation, or Confession. Very, very important, and yet probably the least appreciated and least liked of all of the sacraments. So we're going to start looking today at the general issues regarding confession, and then over the next couple of programs we will also deal with the practical parts of it to try to take away some of that misunderstanding and particularly to take away the fear. So let's turn to our Heavenly Father and ask His blessing for us as we consider this beautiful sacrament of reconciliation. In the name of the Father, and of the Son, and of the Holy Spirit. Amen. Our Father, who art in heaven, hallowed be thy name. Thy kingdom come, thy will be done, on earth as it is in heaven. Give us this day our daily bread, and forgive us our trespasses, as we forgive those who trespass against us. And lead us not into temptation, but deliver us from evil. Amen. In the name of the Father, and of the Son, and of the Holy Spirit. Amen. Well, we know from our own personal experience, as well as, of course, from God's revelation, that we can be, and in fact, we are at times, unfaithful to the grace of God. In other words, we can reject His friendship, we can sin. What characterizes the Catholic Church's teaching about the human person is that we are good, although we also recognize that we are weak, and sometimes we fall into the most unfortunate of sins. Now, if we look at most heresies that take place in the church, they usually emphasize one of these truths to the exclusion or to the denial of the other. In other words, there are some who think that we're so good that we can't do anything wrong, and then there are some that think that we are so bad and so weak and so broken that we can't do anything that's good. The church teaches, in fact, philosophically, there's a Latin phrase called in medio stat virtus, in the middle stands virtue. And that's where we're going to see, in all things, that's where the church's teaching is. In our society, we keep trying to portray the church's teaching as almost falling off the right edge of the spectrum, but the reality is the church's teaching is actually right up the middle. So, in His mercy, our Lord has given to us a way to deal with sins apart from baptism. Well, remember when we looked at baptism, we said that all of our sins, both original sin as well as any actual sins that we've committed, are forgiven. Well, but remember when we talked about Constantine and the problem he got himself into, and others have thought the same thing over the years, wouldn't it be easier just to wait until you're on your deathbed and then just get baptized? Then you don't have to go to confession, you don't have to deal with anything. Well, that's not a good idea, and we talked about that. But the fact is, we know that even after we are baptized and the grace of God is given to us, we fall into sin, and sometimes some pretty unfortunate sins. And so for that, there is the sacrament of confession, penance, reconciliation, whatever it is that you would want to call it. The external manifestation of our interior disposition toward penance is the confession of one's sins, as well as the performance of penitential works and the patient bearing of life's trials. The penitential works are three according to the Gospels: prayer, fasting, and almsgiving. And so again, if we are looking at that and we say what we really want is to be reconciled with God, we want to be able to live a good, holy life, how do we demonstrate that? Through the confession of our sins, through prayer, fasting, and almsgiving, and through the patient bearing of the trials of life. And we know there are plenty of trials in this life that we are going to have to bear with. And so it's part of the way that God helps us to be able to grow in virtue. Now, throughout history, people have denied that the church has the power to forgive sins. That is, they have rejected and denied this particular sacrament. As I mentioned at the top of the program, of all the sacraments, this is the only one that I've ever heard anybody say that they don't like.
people like marriage, people like baptism, people like confirmation, all right down the line. You can look at all the sacraments and people like them. This one, well, it's a little different. This is the one a lot of people don't like, which I don't quite understand because, you know, for people who have a spiritual life, this is actually one that they love. They love to go to confession. Not because they like confessing their sins necessarily, but they love the effects of it and what happens in the union with God and getting the junk out of the way. It's a beautiful, beautiful sacrament if we can understand it. That's why we'll spend a good hour and a half just talking about the practicalities of it so that we can see how beautiful it really is. But anyway, in this attempt to be able to deny this particular sacrament, the Reformers, for instance, said that sins can only be given, can be forgiven through baptism. And so there really isn't a means after that. Remember, we talked about Martin Luther and we talked about grace being like snow covering a dung heap. It's an external external imputation of the grace of God, he said. And so you're covered in the blood of Christ, but it doesn't change you internally. It just makes you look good on the outside. And so the Catholic Church said, no. If you're going to be holy, it means be holy. There has to be an internal change, not just an external one. The Montanists and the Donatists said that the Church can forgive some sins, but it can't forgive mortal sins. Well, the problem with that is that you don't actually even have to confess the venial sins. The smaller ones, the only ones you absolutely have to confess, are the mortal sins. And yet they come along and say, well, the Church doesn't have the authority to forgive mortal sins. If we don't have that authority, we're in big trouble because, remember, there are only two possibilities of how your soul can be. You're either in the state of grace or you're in the state of mortal sin. It's one or the other. And if we don't have a means of getting out of mortal sin, then we are in trouble for eternity. That's how serious this matter becomes. So we look at the scriptural backing for this particular sacrament. We can look at Matthew 16, and when Jesus says to Peter, you're Peter, and on this rock I'll build my church, and so on, he says, whatever you loose on earth will be loosed in heaven.

And that's where this comes from. We can look two chapters ahead of that in Matthew 18. You see that that's given to all of the apostles by the Lord at that time. And also in the 20th chapter of St. John's Gospel, after the resurrection, Jesus breathes on his disciples and says to them, "Receive the Holy Spirit. Whose sins you forgive, they are forgiven. And whose sins you hold bound, they are held bound." And so we see that our Lord invested the apostles with the power to forgive sins. But as we just heard in that passage from St. John's Gospel, that can be used both ways. It can be used to forgive sin, and it can be used to refuse to forgive sin. So the power is there to forgive or to refuse to forgive. Now, church is not interested in refusing to forgive sin. There are some reasons why a person cannot be forgiven, but we'll talk about that in a little bit. But the fact is, you know, it's not an automatic kind of thing. There has to be, again, that interior disposition and the power or the authority to be able to refuse forgiveness if the person is not sorry is also there. And so it's not just a matter of just going through the motion and, you know, something happens. No, we want to have a true contrition within the heart, and we'll talk about that in a few minutes. So when we look at this point of our Lord giving this authority to his apostles, we do not see this as a personal gift to the apostles, but rather it was transmitted through them to the church as a permanent institution. That only makes sense because sin was going to continue. If sin ended with the death of the last apostle, well, okay, then it could be a personal gift to the apostles, but if only the apostles had the authority to forgive sin, does that mean that nobody for the last 2,000 years could have their sins forgiven? That would be a problem. And so the church recognizes that this power was transmitted by the apostles to their successors, who are the bishops, in the same way that the power to preach and the power to say Mass and so on was conferred and passed on. And so again, for the same reason, that sin continues. You know, if all of us can look at that in our own lives and say, well, you know, do I have need to have my sins forgiven? Yeah, we do. And how's that going to happen? Only through this gift that our Lord has given to us. Now, the only limitation to the church's power to forgive. So I mentioned a minute ago that the church has the authority to refuse forgiveness. Why? Well, the only limitation to the church's power to forgive sin lies in the heart of the sinner. That's the simple reality. That's where the trouble comes, is within our own hearts. If one truly confesses his sins, that person will receive absolution and forgiveness, but we cannot forgive those who are not sorry. And so, for instance, if somebody comes into confession and confesses that whatever, they're doing something and they have no intention of changing, then we can't forgive them. Now, if we look at it from another perspective, if you come in, for instance, to confession, and while this wouldn't be a mortal sin, but you confess that you were impatient, do we really expect that you will never, ever be impatient again for the rest of your life? No. But can we recognize that you don't want to be impatient? That you're sorry about the fact that you were impatient? Absolutely. And so if we can see that there is that repentance that's there, then forgiveness can be given. But if there is an area of mortal sin that we've fallen into and we do not want to change it, then we can't be forgiven. I should also point out that we can't forgive you for something that you haven't done. That's happened a few times, and people ask the question every once in a while, well, I'm planning on doing this tomorrow. Can I be forgiven for that? It's like, well, no, not today you can't. You know, obviously you're not even sorry that you're planning on doing it because you're not planning on changing your plans. You are intending to commit a mortal sin and you're not even concerned about it. You know, if next week you're suddenly repentant and realize it was pretty stupid to do, yeah, then we can forgive your sin. But if you're not sorry for the sin, or in this case, if you're planning to do it, we can't give you

and a firm purpose to sin no more. So those are the three things that are necessary for contrition. Sorrow for our sins because we have offended God. Secondly, a hatred for the sins that we have committed. And thirdly, a firm purpose not to sin anymore. So we see that that it is composed of three acts: the sorrow, the hatred for sin, and the intention to avoid sin in the future. Included in that is the intention to confess your sins as soon as you are able to do so. Now, there is contrition is considered true contrition when it is interior. When, if we look at the motive, it is interior, that's from the heart. It is supernatural, that it is springing from the motives of faith and of revealed truths, that it is supreme, meaning that we hate sin above every other evil, and we would even rather suffer greatly than to offend God again, and that it is universal, meaning that there is sorrow for every mortal sin that we have committed. So true contrition, so again, you can be sorry for this particular sin, but true contrition is that wider sense of it. And so it is interior, it is supernatural, it is supreme, and it is universal. Contrition is also called perfect, so we have to make a distinction between perfect contrition and imperfect contrition here. It is called perfect when it stems from the motive of the love of God, and it is imperfect if it is for any motive, a good motive, that is less than the love of God. So if you think back to the act of contrition, we'll say that I'm sorry for my sins because, depending on which one you've learned, because I dread the loss of heaven and I fear the pains of hell, or because of your just punishments. That is imperfect contrition. I don't want to have to be condemned. It's a pretty good reason. It's plenty good to get you to confession. But that's imperfect. It's a selfish reason. I don't want to have to go down the wrong direction. And so that would be imperfect. Any good motive that's less than the love of God. Perfect contrition then follows. But most of all, because I have offended thee, my God, who are all good and deserving of all my love. That's the point of the perfect contrition. So the act of contrition has both the imperfect and the perfect, because if your contrition isn't perfect, at least it's going to have the imperfect part in there. Perfect contrition is important to understand because it restores the person to the state of grace even before you go to confession. So let's say that you have the unfortunate experience of falling into mortal sin tonight. And then you're truly sorry for the sin because you have offended God. You are at that point, when you make that act of contrition, you are restored at that point to the state of grace. Now, you still cannot receive Holy Communion until you go to confession. But you are restored to the state of grace at the moment that you make that perfect act of contrition, which means that at that point, if you die, you're in the state of grace. You can, you know, all the things that you would do at that point that could be meritorious of grace, you will be able to receive that grace and so on. So it's very important in that way. The point of imperfect contrition is all that is actually necessary in the confessional. So in other words, when you go to confession, even if you're there simply because you don't want to have to be condemned for eternity, that's good enough. Outside of confession, it has to be because you've offended God. That's in order to be restored to grace. But part of that perfect contrition, again, is the intention to confess your sins. And so once that intention is there, then you're going to say, okay, I'm truly sorry because I offended God and I want to confess my sins. I want to get to confession as soon as I can. And so you can be restored to grace at that point with the intention of getting to confession as soon as is reasonably possible. So, but again, to keep in mind that when you go to confession, all that is necessary is imperfect contrition. So you don't have to try and make yourself into something or twist yourself into pretzels because you're trying to figure out how to do this. Just get to confession.

option. If you're sorry for your sins for whatever reason, that's enough to be able to get to confession. Now, once you get to the confessional, then the question is, what do we do? Well, the penitent must confess all mortal sins along with the number of times that the sin has been committed and any other information that would change the circumstances. Now, let me make the distinctions here. The mortal sins that we're talking about are mortal sins since your last confession. So in other words, we don't need to hear every mortal sin that you've committed in the course of your entire life every time you go to confession. That's not what we're looking for. What we're looking for is the sins that you have committed since the last time that you went to confession. The reason why we would be looking for the numbers, people get funny ideas about these things. I've read articles about how, you know, the Catholic Church, you know, what they love is just knowing the dirt about their people so they can hold it over their heads. Like, really? Well, that was the idea that somebody had because they had to confess their sins as well as how many times they committed them. Well, why would we ask for how many times you've committed them? Let me put it to you this way. Is there a difference between this? Forgive me, Father, I've sinned. It's been 6 months since my last confession. In that time, I've stolen something on one occasion. Is that any different from, forgive me, Father, I've sinned. It's been a week since my last confession, and I've stolen 10 things this week. Yeah, one tells us we've got a problem, but it's not a huge problem. The other tells us we've got a very serious problem on our hands. And so that's the reason why we would need to know the number of the sins. We don't need to know all of the details about the sin, especially if it comes down to the sixth or ninth commandment. That is not good for you to rehearse, and it is not good for me to hear it. I don't want to hear all the details. All that we need to know is, what is the sin? You don't need to explain the sin. If there's something that would change the circumstance, yeah, then we need a little bit of an explanation. And so, for instance, if you say, well, I stole something, well, okay, what are we talking about? I stole a dime off the counter at the store, or I stole something from a poor widow and I took the last $10 out of her purse. Well, yeah, there's a difference there. So again, circumstances can make a difference. We'll talk about that when we talk about moral theology, about all of those sorts of things. But those are the kinds of things where you would need to give a little bit of explanation. Generally, no explanation is necessary. But what are the sins? You know, so for instance, again, going back to the point that I made, people will come in and they'll say, well, forgive me, Father, I've sinned. I've broken the sixth commandment. Okay, that's pretty vague. What was the sin? Well, it was impurity. It's like, no kidding, I figured that out. What was the sin? You know, what point of impurity? How did you violate the sixth commandment, if that's what you're talking about? You know, what is it that you did? What is the name of the sin? That's all that we need to know. Again, we don't need to know all the details of things. We just need to know what the sin was. And so it's, you know, to understand that, I will give you an examination of conscience that has a list of all of these kinds of things in, you know, either one word or a little phrase, that's all that we need. And so it makes it a little bit easier if you go through there to understand what sins fall under what commandment and how do you speak them so that you don't have to get all caught up in all of the things. As I mentioned earlier, mortal sins are the only ones that have to be confessed. Mortal sins are the big sins, and so they are something that would be serious matter, something that you know is a serious sin, and something that you have freely chosen to do. So for instance, people sometimes come into confession, they'll say, well, I had a bad dream. It's like, well, but there's not a sin in a dream. Yeah, but I mean, this was really gross. It's like, it was a dream. It wasn't something that you were freely choosing to do. If you're awake and you know that you're doing it and you freely choose to do it, yeah, that would be a sin. But if you're in a dream state,

That's not a sin. And so it's a question sometimes with that of at what point are you awake enough to know fully well what you're doing, because you're in that half in, half out. You don't have full consciousness at that point. Then you're not fully responsible for the sin, for the action, I should say. It's not a sin when it's in that kind of a state. And so it's something you have to know fully well what you're doing. It has to, for a mortal sin, it has to be serious matter. So it has to be fairly big stuff. And you have to know that it's a mortal sin. So when we look at the examination of conscience, if you look at that and go, oh my goodness, I didn't know that that was a sin, technically you aren't guilty of having had committed it. Now, if you do it again tomorrow, now you knew it was a sin, and now you're guilty of having committed a mortal sin. But what you did in the past, yes, it was serious matter. Yes, you may have even freely chosen to do it. But if you did not know that it was a mortal sin, you are not subjectively guilty of having committed a mortal sin. Still not a bad thing just to bring up in confession, so the devil doesn't have anything to try and shame you with or whatever, but it's not necessary to bring it up. So venial sins, just like what I was saying a minute ago, they don't have to be confessed, but it is a good practice. And in fact, what happens is once you get the mortal sins out of your life, then all that remain are the venial sins and the imperfections. But if you don't confess those, eventually you're going to fall into a mortal sin. You know, in other words, what happens is that if we don't go to confession and we just are going to say, well, I won't go to confession until I commit a mortal sin, eventually you're going to. More than likely, and it's not a guarantee, but more than likely, eventually that will happen. We don't want that to happen. We don't want anybody in the state of mortal sin. And so if you are making a regular habit of confessing your smaller sins, that keeps you from doing something bigger. It keeps you aware of the smaller things. And as your conscience becomes more acutely aware of those things, it's going to be much less of a chance that you're going to fall into something that's bigger. So what is a venial sin? A venial sin is an offense against God, but it is less serious than a mortal sin, and it does not separate us from the love of God. Remember, if you commit a mortal sin, you lose sanctifying grace, and you lose the virtue of charity, and there is a separation from God. And with a venial sin, you do not lose sanctifying grace, nor do you lose the gift of charity that is there. And so it's a sin, it's an offense against God, but it is a smaller one. So, as I was saying, a sin can be venial either because it is less serious or because there is a lack either of freedom or of knowledge on the part of the individual. It is not necessary to confess them because they are forgiven actually at Mass, at the penitential rite, as well as in the reception of Holy Communion. But again, the benefits of confessing the venial sins are that we receive the sacramental grace, we grow in humility, and we become more aware of the evil of sin. So with that, we are already out of time. So the Lord be with you. And may the blessing of Almighty God, the Father, the Son, and the Holy Spirit descend upon you and remain with you forever. Amen.

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1: Every one of us has a duty to evangelize. As followers of Christ, we are called to be a light to the nations. Without Christ, we walk in darkness. So the faith we must communicate to others conveys light and meaning to their lives. That's our vocation, to be His witnesses for Lord Jesus Christ, to seek God and to seek holiness in our ordinary lives. Trying to love like Jesus, trying to treat others as Jesus did. It is very challenging, but we all know that if we are faithful to our vocation,

0: vocation. They were helping people to see the beauty of God's plan for humanity.
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4: From the Basilica of St. Mary of the Angels in Assisi, join us as Pope Leo celebrates Mass on the Feast of the Transfiguration. 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

posing in quiet prayer inside the Porciuncola. That small and sacred space where Saint Francis learned to see the world with the eyes of the gospel. From there, he stepped out to meet the young people gathered in the square, listening to their questions, their hopes, and the desires they carry for their future. And now as we enter into the celebration of the Eucharist, we carry with us the grace of these past days in Assisi, days in which thousands of young people have listened, shared, prayed, and rediscovered the beauty of dreaming great things with God.

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Welcome to each and every one of you. And we also welcome our friends from the Deaf Catholic Youth Initiative for the Americans. 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My name is Bonga Majola, and it is a joy to accompany you today with the English translation of this liturgy.

And as the Holy Father now, we see the procession moves through the Basilica. We join the Holy Father as he begins this Eucharistic celebration, venerating the altar. We are here in the Basilica of Saint Mary of the Angels. This is the place that shelters the Pensuncola, the small chapel so dear to Saint Francis, where his journey of gospel simplicity began, and where countless pilgrims have found light and peace. We witness a simple gesture of reverence. The altar is the heart of our celebration, the place where Christ gathers his people and offers himself for the

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0: sia con voi. 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
1: Brothers and sisters, pilgrims from all over Europe, in this land from which the invitation to peace resounds, let us celebrate together the mystery of the Transfiguration and contemplate the light of divine life, which is revealed in Christ and shines in the beauty of the Church gathered in His love. At the beginning of this celebration, let us invoke the mercy of God, the source of reconciliation and communion.

0: Have mercy on us, O Lord, for we have sinned against you. Show us, O Lord, your mercy and grant us your salvation.
1: May Almighty God have mercy on us, forgive us our sins, and bring us to everlasting life. Amen.

0: Preghiamo. 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
1: O God, who in the glorious transfiguration of your only begotten Son confirmed the mysteries of faith by the witness of the fathers and wonderfully prefigured our full adoption to sonship, grant, we pray, to your servants that, listening to the voice of your beloved Son, we may merit to be co-heirs with him who lives and reigns with you in the unity of the Holy Spirit, God, forever and ever. Amen. And we now going to listen to God's word, and the first reading will be taken from the second letter of St. Peter, chapter 1, verses 16 to 19.
2: Dalla seconda lettera di San Pietro Apostolo.

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1: Beloved, we did not follow cleverly devised myths when we made known to you the power and coming of our Lord Jesus Christ, but we had been eyewitnesses of his majesty. For he received honor and glory from God the Father when that unique declaration came to him from the majestic glory. This is my Son, my beloved, with whom I am well pleased. We ourselves heard his voice, heard this voice come from heaven while we were with him on the holy mountain. Moreover, we possess the prophetic message that is altogether reliable. You will do well to be attentive to it, as to a lamp shining in a dark place, until day dawns and the morning star rises in your hearts. The word of the Lord. And the responsorial psalm is Psalm 97, and we respond, "The Lord is King, the Most High over all the earth."

The Lord is King, let the earth rejoice, let the many islands be glad, clouds and darkness are round about him. Justice and judgment are the foundation of his throne.

The mountains melt like wax before the Lord of all the earth. The heavens proclaim his justice, and all peoples see his glory.

This is my beloved son, with whom I am well pleased. Listen to him. The Gospel acclamation taken from Mark chapter 17. And now we take a moment and we listen to God's word as the deacon proclaims the Gospel.

0: Jesus took Peter, John, and James and went up the mountain to pray. While he was praying, his face changed in appearance, and his clothing became dazzling white.
1: Prendendo la parola, Pietro disse a Gesù.
0: And behold, two men were conversing with him, Moses and Elijah, who appeared in glory and spoke of his exodus that he was going to accomplish in Jerusalem.
1: Una per te, una per Mosè e una per Elia.
0: As they were about to part from him, Peter said to Jesus, Master, it is good that we are here. Let us make three tents, one for you, one for Moses, and one for Elijah. But he did not know what he was saying. While he was still speaking, a cloud came and cast a shadow over them, and they became frightened when they entered the cloud. Then from the cloud came a voice that said, This is my chosen son, listen to him.
1: I discepoli caddero con la faccia a terra e furono presi da grande timore. Ma Gesù si

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They fell silent and did not, at that time, tell anyone what they had seen.

And the Holy Father venerates the Book of the Gospels and gives a blessing to all those gathered here today and all those following as well on television from home. And now we take a moment and we prepare to listen to the words of the Holy Father as he delivers his homily.

0: Carissimi fratelli e sorelle, carissimi giovani.
1: Dear brothers and sisters, dear young people.
0: Stiamo celebrando è un mistero di luce che ci aiuta ad approfondire il nostro incontro, così gioioso, ma anche denso di interrogativi sul presente.
1: The Feast of the Transfiguration, which we are celebrating,
2: appear as if she did. So
3: environment there.
2: Not that it's going to get at some point in time, it's going to get
1: about the present and the future. In the Gospel, we find the contrast between light and shadow, silence and words, wonder and incomprehension.
2: In the
0: mirror, che la nostra vita può cambiare forma.
1: Today, we are in Assisi, a city to which countless pilgrims have made their way for centuries. Because here, everything whispers that our lives can take on a new form, radiate light and heal the world. It was here that the transformation of Francis, Claire and Claire, and then thousands of other young people began. They embraced the gospel, sine glossa, we could say, in its simplicity. Then the life of Jesus began anew within them. We have come here to understand where history is heading and where we ourselves are going. In the Gospel, we see that meaning can indeed be found, that a path can be glimpsed. Like Peter, James, and John, we too have been brought a little aside, and Jesus is with us. What matters is his presence. On the mountain, the apostles contemplate Jesus. We had been speaking about his own future, who had been speaking about his own future, which had caused a misunderstanding among them. 6 days earlier, Peter had taken issue with the Master for speaking openly about the cross, because he expected glory for the Messiah, and perhaps even for himself. Peter did not consider any opposition or risks, and especially did not ask himself what glory really means. Now, in Jesus' transfiguration, God himself reveals his glory, which takes the form of a cloud that protects and envelops. He points to his Son and invites us to listen to him. The path of life is discovered by following him together. The beauty of this path takes on a new dimension, an unprecedented intensity, so much so that Peter would like to stay a while and prolong that vision. He generously offers to build three tents, as he would like that conversation between Jesus, Moses and Elijah to continue. However, one must enter into that conversation, not remain a mere spectator. Indeed, we are called to read the scriptures with the Master, to interpret our own times and to make decisions by following his path. We have come here to overcome resignation and fear, to dispel the doubts that hold us back, just as they held back the apostles. Jesus calls us to engage with his story in order to write new pages of history. As we hear that his face shone like the sun,

0: and his clothes became as white as the light. We recall Easter morning when the angel of the Lord rolled away the stone, sealing the tomb, and brought the announcement of the resurrection. His face was like lightning, his robe white as snow. There is the light of a new day, toward which we are drawn, even as darkness still surrounds us and sometimes dwells within us. We see the dawning light in the canonized saints such as Saint Francis and Saint Clare, and in a myriad of brothers and sisters who respond to evil with good. We are not alone. In recent days, you have experienced this, since you have met and listened to one another, moving beyond the clamor of overlapping and conflicting voices to the art of conversation. Today, we contemplate Jesus, who is transfigured precisely in conversation with the Father, with those who preceded him, Moses and Elijah, and with his contemporaries, the disciples. The Church exists to lead us into the dynamic of listening and decision-making, in which we come to understand for whom we are, for whom we are to live, and how we are to live. The Church is the community in which we learn to discern the voice of God, which never simply coincides with our own opinions, and to dare to obey the Holy Spirit, who makes bold and creative all those who choose to follow Jesus. While we are disfigured by separating ourselves from him and from others, we are transfigured through the bonds that nourish and call us to life. Franciscan spirituality, in which you have been formed, is among the most attentive to restoring fundamental relationships with God and with all his creatures. Today, more than ever, this is a harmony that needs to be safeguarded and cultivated. In this regard, at the beginning of my first encyclical, I suggested that each generation inherits the task of shaping its own era, of guiding history to become a place where the dignity of every person is safeguarded, justice is promoted, and fraternity is made possible. Yet every era also runs the risk of creating an inhumane and more unjust world. Whenever humanity is in danger of marring its true identity, we Christians lift our eyes to the incarnate God, knowing that it is only in the mystery of the Word made flesh that the mystery of the humanity truly becomes clear. In Jesus Christ, the humanity in its grandeur becomes the way, the truth, and the life, opening the path for each of us to grow towards fullness.
1: Sta nella magnifica umanità che lo portò ad abbandonare le vie già tracciate.
0: Dear friends, the reason why Saint Francis still draws us to himself, even 800 years after his death, lies in the grandeur of humanity that led him to abandon familiar ways in order to find a new path that is more consistent with that of Jesus. Even in a town that had been Christian for centuries, such as Assisi, this seemed revolutionary. Claire's choice was even more striking, a girl who wanted to be like Francis, who wanted to live as a woman, as free as those brothers. This is the energy of Christianity, the energy of its beginnings and of its many new beginnings.
1: Osate credere nella parola del Vangelo. Diventate umani con la libertà di Gesù Cristo. Abbracciate, sorella povertà. Il titolo del vostro incontro, Go, è una missione,
0: Well then, dear young people, today Europe and the whole world are looking to you to be new saints. Dare to believe in the word of the gospel. Become fully human with the freedom of Jesus Christ. Embrace sister poverty.
1: Let's go.
0: The title of your gathering, Go, is a mission ascending forth onto paths for which we have no maps, because they are opened by listening to the heart, obeying the Holy Spirit, and following the risen one wherever he has chosen to go before us. Go, go, better yet, let us go. Let's go to the margins where the injustice and arrogance of a few deny the dignity and dreams of many, of far too many sons and daughters of God. Pope Francis, drawing inspiration from the Poverello of Assisi, warned us against the temptation to be that kind of Christian who keeps the Lord's wounds at arm's length. Yet Jesus wants us to touch human misery, to touch the suffering flesh of others. He hopes that we will stop looking for those personal or communal niches which shelter us from the maelstrom of human misfortune. We may not be understood, even by those closest to us, as happened to Saint Francis. Yet, breaking free from the culture of power and tearing down the walls that separate human beings from one another is never a betrayal of our families, towns, or traditions. Instead, it means freeing them from their ghosts, from enemies invented out of fear or ignorance, and from the violence with which people seek to impose their own limited order on a reality that surpasses us on every side. To trust in God is to rediscover, like Francis and Claire, a world of brothers and sisters to cherish and serve, not to exploit and dominate. Not a world to defend, but to embrace. Commit yourselves, dear young people, to the civilization of love, whose first signs you have encountered in so many examples of selfless giving, and which in the image of Christ transforms countless peacemakers who even today are committed to saving life in the most tragic situations of death. Unite the best energies of your magnificent humanity, your studies, skills, work, friendships, love and prayer, so that you can bring Saint Francis's vision to life in many different ways. I imagine you hold dear the prayer often attributed to him, a text from the last century. Lord, make me an instrument of your peace. Where there is hatred, let me bring love. Where there is offense, let me bring pardon. Where there is discord, let me bring union. Where there is error, let me bring truth. Where there is doubt, let me bring faith. Where there is despair, let me bring hope. Where there is darkness, let me bring light. Where there is sadness, let me bring joy. This is where to go. To go. But here, especially, is how to go. O Lord, grant that I may not so much seek to be consoled as to console, to be understood as to understand, to be loved as to love. For it is in giving that one receives. It is in self-forgetting that one finds. It is forgiving that one is forgiven. It is dying that one awakens to eternal life.
1: Possano questi giorni ad Assisi imprimersi nella vostra memoria e il ritorno a casa ai diversi paesi.
0: Dear friends, may these days in Assisi remain etched in your memory, and may your return home to the various countries of Europe to which you will travel be like the descent of Peter, James and John from the high mountain of Transfiguration.
1: Impegnato con Gesù Cristo. 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
0: May your return be reflective, open to the future.

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He trusts you, counts on you, and remains with you. And that's how then the Holy Father concludes his beautiful homily prepared for thousands of young people who have gathered here in Assisi. We pause for a moment and we let these words, the words we have heard, set so gentle within us, like seed falling on good soil.

0: And we'll now take a moment to pray together with the Holy Father, the universal prayer, the prayers of the faithful. And they will be prayed in different languages.
1: Fratelli e sorelle, qui San Francesco ha testimoniato il Vangelo di Cristo e qui entrò per sempre nella vita di Dio, condividendo la parola.
0: Brothers and sisters, here Saint Francis bore witness to the gospel of Christ, and here he entered forever into the life of God, sharing the word that has become light within us. Let us raise our common prayer to the Father.
2: For the church, that transfigured by the light of her Lord and under the pastoral guidance of Pope Leo, she may bear witness always and everywhere to the commandment of love.

0: Pour les jeunes d'Europe, éclairés par la lumière de la vérité et animés par le même désir de paix, qu'ils fassent germer les semences.
1: For the young people of Europe, that enlightened by the radiance of truth and united in the desire for peace, they may help the seeds of goodness sown in the heart of humanity to flourish.
2: Por cuanto tienen responsabilidades sociales y políticas, para que, conquistados por la visión de la ciudad de Dios y acogiendo las aspiraciones de fraternidad de tantos pueblos, puedan favorecer.
1: For all who bear social and political responsibility, that captivated by the vision of the city of God and attentive to the aspirations for fraternity among many peoples, they may foster the building of a just and supportive society.
3: Für alle, die den digitalen Wandel mitgestalten, dass es ihnen erleuchtet von der wahren Schönheit des Menschen und unter wahren.
1: For those who work in the field of digital innovation, that illumined by the true beauty of humanity and safeguarding the dignity of every person, they may purify relationships of inequality, obscurity and abuse.

0: za nas wszystkich tutaj zgromadzonych, abyśmy umocnieni doświadczeniem słuchania i dialogu, a także uczestniczyć.
1: All of us gathered here, that encouraged by the experience of listening and dialogue and united in the one bread, we may, following the example of Saint Francis, live the simplicity of the gospel.
2: O Dio Padre di misericordia, che sul monte hai aperto ai discepoli la visione della gloria del tuo Figlio fatto uomo. 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
1: O God, Father of mercy, who on the mountain opened to the disciples the vision of the glory of your Son made man, hear our confident prayer and grant that the word of the cross, which surrounds within us, may enlighten us in goodness and lead us to sharing in fraternal charity. Through Christ our Lord. Amen.

Lead me on, gentle light, lead me through the darkness that surrounds me. The night is deep, the home is far away. Lead me on, gentle light. There's a gentle chant accompanying the procession of the gifts of bread and wine. And these simple offerings represent the prayer and the life of the whole church gathered here. And it is the people of God themselves who bring forward the bread and wine, the great offering of the Eucharist. And as these gifts are carried to the altar, we unite ourselves with them, our hopes, our worries, our families, our friends, and all that we carry within us. The Holy Father receives these gifts from the faithful, accepting them for the Eucharistic sacrifice.

0: Cosa buona e giusta, nostro dovere, fonte di salvezza, rendere grazie sempre in ogni luogo a te, Signore Padre Santo, Dio onnipotente ed eterno, per Cristo, Signore nostro. 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
1: It is truly right and just, our duty and our salvation, always and everywhere to give you thanks, Lord, Holy Father, Almighty and Eternal God, through Christ our Lord. For he revealed himself in the presence of chosen witnesses and filled with great splendor that bodily form which he shares with all humanity, that the scandal of the cross might be removed from the hearts of his disciples, and that he might show how in the body of the whole church is to be fulfilled what was wonderfully shown forth first in its head. And so with the powers of heaven, we worship you constantly on earth, and before your majesty without end, we acclaim.

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0: Signore Gesù Cristo, che hai detto ai tuoi apostoli, vi lascio la pace, vi do la mia pace. 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
1: Lord Jesus Christ, who said to your apostles, peace I leave you, my peace I give you. 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
2: Scambiatevi il dono della pace.
1: And the deacon inviting us then to offer each other the sign of peace. And we turn to those around us at home or wherever we are following this broadcast from, this Eucharistic celebration, and we share with each other the sign of peace. And the choir now is leading us with the Agnus Dei.

0: Ecco l'agnello di Dio, ecco colui che toglie i peccati del mondo. Beati gli invitati.
1: Behold the Lamb of God, behold him who takes away the sins of the world. Blessed are those called to the supper of the Lamb.

And now the Holy Communion will be distributed, and the faithful will come forward to receive the body and blood of Christ. Christ, who has walked with his young people over these days here in Assisi. Christ, who has listened to their hopes and questions. Christ, who now feeds his people with the bread of life. In this moment, the whole basilica and the square outside become a place of quiet encounter, where each heart meets the Lord who gives himself completely. And especially we think of those who cannot receive the Lord, who are following from hospitals, retirement villages, and together with them we pray and make an act of spiritual communion. My Jesus, I believe that you are present in the most holy sacrament. I love you above all things, and I desire to receive you into my soul. Since I cannot at this moment receive you sacramentally, come at least spiritually into my heart. I embrace you as if you were already there, and unite myself wholly to you. Never permit me to be separated from you. Amen.

Holy Lord God, you are strong, you are great, you are the Most High, the Almighty. You, Holy Father, King of Heaven, you are Trinity, one Lord, you are the good, all good. You are love, you are truth, you are humility, you are wisdom. That's how the choir has been accompanying this beautiful moment of the Eucharist, of communion, distributing communion currently here in the Basilica. We can see some of the decorations and paintings which create a gentle harmony between the grandeur and the simplicity. The vast interior of this church is adorned with soft colors, graceful stucco work, and luminous frescoes that draws the eye, that draw the eye towards the Pontsuccola, which is at the center. And many of the artworks reflect the Franciscan spirit, scenes of humility, peace, and the life of Saint Francis, inviting visitors to prayer rather than overwhelming them. The great dome, with its warm light and elegant ornamentation, seems to lift the whole basilica towards heaven. Together, these artistic elements form a serene and welcoming space where beauty quietly supports the heart of the celebration.

and many of these decorations inside the Basilica of Santa Maria degli Angeli were created between the late 16th and 17th centuries, when the side chapels were completed and entrusted to patrons who commissioned some of the most important Umbrian and Italian artists of the time. Ventura Salimbeni and Simeon Ciburi worked here around 1202 and 1602 and 1603, contributing to the early decorative program promoted by Cardinal Bonifazio Bevilacqua.

the Porciuncola, which is just behind the Holy Father. You can see at this moment. It preserves older and deeply meaningful works. The upper facade is adorned with an 1829 fresco by Frederick Overbeck depicting St. Francis is imploring Jesus and Mary for the indulgence of the Porciuncola, a visual reminder of Francis' desire for mercy for all who enter this place. And inside the Porciuncola, this is the main altarpiece by Ilario and Viterbo. Ilario da Viterbo shows the Annunciation and scenes related to the Perdono, linking Mary's yes to God with Francis's gift of forgiveness to the world.

And now, in this gentle silence, after receiving the body and blood of the Lord, we allow His presence to rest within us, like a calm settling over the heart. Here in Assisi, in the shadow of the Pensacola, where Francis prayed and discovered the joy of the gospel. The Eucharist reminds us that Christ walks with every young person gathered here. He walks with those searching for direction, with those carrying questions, with those longing for peace and purpose. In this moment, we hold before God all the desires, dreams, and worries that these young people bring from across Europe. We ask the Lord to make their hearts open, their compassion generous, and their hope steadfast. And may this communion strengthen them in their daily witness of mercy, and may it inspire all of us to choose the path of peace, fraternity, and human dignity.

0: And the Holy Father will now lead us with the concluding prayer after communion.
1: Preghiamo. Il pane del cielo che abbiamo ricevuto ci trasformi, o Padre, a immagine di Cristo.
0: May the heavenly nourishment we have received, O Lord, we pray, transform us into the likeness of your Son, whose radiant splendor you willed to make manifest in his glorious transfiguration, through Christ our Lord. Amen. And now there will be words addressed to the Holy Father by Francesco Varone, representing the young people here in Assisi.
2: Mi presento, sono Francesco. E con profonda gioia,
0: Holy Father, I introduce myself. My name is Francesco. With profound joy, on behalf of all the young people gathered here, I extend to you our most heartfelt and filial thanks.

0: Grazie per aver accolto il nostro invito e per essere qui nella Basilica di Santa Maria degli Angeli.
1: Thank you for accepting our invitation and for being here in the Basilica of Saint Mary of the Angels and for presiding over this celebration. Your presence is far more than a visit for us. It is an embrace that reaches each of us personally, a sign that the successor of Peter walks alongside the people of God, sharing in their hopes and struggles.
0: Stretto amicizie, lasciandoci interrogare dal Vangelo e dalla testimonianza di San Francesco.
1: Over these days, we have prayed, listened to testimonies, formed friendships, and allowed ourselves to be challenged by the Gospel and by the witness of Saint Francis, who, here at the Ponsuncola, learned to make of his life a total response to God's love. Today, all of this has found its fulfillment in your presence. Holy Father, the young people need authentic witnesses, men capable of showing us Christ through their lives, not only through their words. Your voice encourages us not to be afraid to choose what is good and to believe that the Gospel can still change the human heart. Your Holiness, an expression that accompanies your ministry has echoed in our hearts during these days. In Him who is one, we are one. We young people know the burden of fragmentation and the fear of loneliness. You remind us that our unity is not born from what we have in common, but from a person, Jesus Christ. In Him, no one is a stranger, no one is excluded.

For St. Francis, this was the experience of fraternity, feeling ourselves to be true brothers and sisters, not by chance, but because we are children of the same Father. This is what we take home from Assisi. Here we have touched with our own hands that Jesus keeps us united, that we are not alone, and gathered around Peter has shown us this clearly. We promise that we will continue to pray for you, that you may guide the Church with wisdom and love. But today we also ask a gift of you, the gift that children ask of their Father. Do not forget to pray for us. Pray that we may never lack the courage to choose Christ, that we may know how to recognize His voice amid the noise of the world, and that our youth may become a life-giving in self-gift. Thank you, Holy Father, because today you make us feel that we are the Church. Thank you for being here in Assisi, in the home of Mary. Thank you for being among your young people. May the prayer of St. Francis always accompany you, so that you may be, for the whole Church, a radiant sign of hope, of faith, hope, and charity. Thank you, Holy Father.

Very beautiful words there, very emotional as well, addressed to the Holy Father by Francesco Varone, representing all the young people who have gathered here in Assisi. And right now we see the First Minister of the Franciscans receiving a gift of the chalice from the Holy Father. And then we conclude with this this beautiful celebration with a blessing, a solemn blessing that the Holy Father will now bestow upon us, those present here and those who have followed this beautiful, beautiful, solemn celebration.

Signore vi benedica e vi custodisca. 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Rivolga a voi il suo volto e vi conceda la sua pace.

can definitely feel the energy, the joy, and the emotion as well, which has just been expressed by Francesco Verone to the Holy Father, as thanking him for his presence among them here in Assisi today. We see now the Holy Father entering the Ponsuncolo, where he will take a moment of prayer. This is a very holy place for the Franciscans, but also for the whole church. This is the place where the Franciscans were founded, a place where

Saint Francis lived, and it's a place as well of the transit where he passed. And this is where then we have gathered and we have prayed together with the Holy Father, and thousands of young people have gathered for days. They've been in Assisi, and they conclude today with the Holy Father having presided over this beautiful, beautiful celebration of the Eucharist. And the applause, full of emotion, full of appreciation of the Holy Father. We've just seen him pausing in quiet prayer inside the Pontuncola, that small and sacred place where St. Francis learned to see the world with the eyes of the Gospel. From there he stepped out to meet the young people. He will be stepping out now to... He's leaving the sanctuary, and we saw him this morning. He met the young people gathered in the square. He listened to their questions and their hopes and the desires they carry from for their future.

with his then beautiful images as the Holy Father currently leaving the Basilica of Saint Mary of the Angels. At first glance, its vast interior and sweeping lines might seem far removed from the simplicity of St. Francis, yet this basilica was built precisely to protect and honor the small fragile chapel at its heart that we've just witnessed, where the Holy Father paused quietly for a prayer, the Pontuncola. Everything here, the walls, the dome, the light that filters through the windows, exists to shelter that humble space where Francis first heard the gospel in a way that changed his life forever. This then brings to a close our live broadcast from Assisi, where Pope Leo has celebrated the Eucharist together with thousands of young people gathered for the Go Franciscan Youth Meeting 2026 here in Santa Maria degli Angeli. And in the shadow of the Pontuncola, we have witnessed a community renewed in hope, a community that listens, welcomes, and walks forward with the joy of the gospel. Thank you for joining us in prayer from this place so dear to St. Francis. May the light we have shared today continue to guide your hearts in peace. On behalf of Vatican Media, it's been a joy to accompany you today with the English translation of this liturgy. My name is Bonga Majola. We wish you a beautiful day. Laudetur Jesus Christus, praised be Jesus Christ.

a bug in the system, a bug that needs to be squashed. It's not an error message in a computer program. It's not a code that needs to be fixed. Extending life may not even make us even happier. We have to see death as not as an escape for the body, but its ultimate fulfillment. Because remember, we will get our bodies back at the end of time when Jesus come back to restore his kingdom to the Father. So more time is not the same as more life. Some things to think about. All right, remember, my friends, you can stream today's show by visiting Podcast Central at ewtn.com/radio. 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

0: may Almighty God bless you, keep you, and protect you. The Father, and the Son, and the Holy Spirit. Amen.
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3: This is a Pro-Life Minute with doctors Stephen and Gracie Christie.
4: Steve, here's a really ugly accusation that's leveled at us all the time. You pro-lifers only care about babies while they're inside the uterus. Once they're born, you don't care for the poor and needy.
5: And what I always say is, what makes you think that pro-life advocates care less for the needy than pro-choicers? Did you know that pro-lifers give a greater percentage of their income and volunteer more of their time to the needy than those who identify as pro-choice? Now, you might believe that progressive social policies are better for the poor than conservative policies, and that's a legitimate debate to have. But it's both arrogant and inaccurate to simply claim that pro-choicers who donate less of their time and less of their money to the poor somehow care more for the poor than do the pro-life community.
4: Adoption rates also refute this falsehood. Pro-lifers are more than twice as likely to adopt as pro-choicers, again proving that pro-life movement is pro-life for all children. So claiming that pro-life advocates don't care about babies after they're born is pure nonsense.
6: This is Saints and Holy People. Saint Bruno is known as a confessor, ecclesiastical writer, and founder of the Carthusian Order. He was born at Cologne about the year 1030, died 6th of October 1101. He is usually represented with a death's head in his hands, a book and a cross, or crowned with seven stars, or with a roll bearing the device O Bonitas. Prayer to Saint Bruno. Father, you called Saint Bruno to serve you in solitude. In answer to his prayers, help us to remain faithful to you amid the changes of this world. We ask this through our Lord Jesus Christ, your Son, who lives and reigns with you and the Holy Spirit, one God, for ever and ever. Amen.
7: You have been listening to Saints and Holy People from our studio in Walsingham. God bless you and goodbye.
8: Hello, friends, and welcome to this segment of The Crux of the Matter. Consecrated men and women belonging to any one of the Church's many institutes of consecrated life have throughout the centuries contributed to the Church's life of prayer and apostolic works. But it is not only the prayer and work of consecrated persons that has made the presence of the Church felt in the modern world of any age. The religious habit worn by consecrated men and women throughout the centuries has also played an important role in making the Church visible across the globe. Even today, there's something magnetic and special about witnessing a friar priest or a veiled nun in habit at the airport or shopping for their community at the supermarket. In other words, the Church visible means something. It's about making Christ present in the modern world amidst the hustle and bustle of everyday activity. Several church documents have addressed the importance of the religious habit, most notably the Second Vatican Council and Vita Consecrata, Pope John Paul II's apostolic exhortation on the consecrated life. In these teachings, we learn that the habit is a sign of consecration, poverty, and membership in a particular religious community. It is an outward sign of consecration to God. It should be simple and modest, poor, but at the same time becoming. Very importantly, it must meet the requirement of health and be suitably adapted to the circumstances of time and place and to the needs of the apostolic ministry carried out by the particular religious community that wears it. When valid reasons of the apostolate call for it, religious, in conformity with the norms of their institute, may also dress in a simple and modest manner with an appropriate symbol in such a way that their consecration is recognizable to all whom they meet. That's the crux of the matter. I'm Father Wade Menezes. Thank you for joining us.
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2: 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The Bible used is the Revised Standard Version, Catholic Edition, specifically the Great Adventure Bible from Ascension. The Bible in a Year reading plan and all Bible in a Year episodes can be found at ascensionpress.com/BIY or on the Ascension app. Lately, there's been an ongoing theme in our readings, Israel's unfaithfulness being described with the imagery of idolatry, represented by adultery. As we read from Isaiah, Ezekiel, and Proverbs today, that theme continues. Father Mike shows us how to be vigilant of falling into idolatry in our own lives.
1: Hi, my name is Father Mike Schmitz, and you're listening to the Bible in a Year, where we encounter God's voice and live life through the lens of Scripture. Using the Great Adventure Bible timeline, we'll read all the way from Genesis to Revelation, discovering how the story of salvation unfolds and how we fit into that story today. The Great Adventure Bible Timeline was developed by Jeff Cavins and is provided by Ascension, who produced and funded this program. It is day 218. We are reading from Isaiah chapter 57 and 58, as well as Ezekiel chapters 17 and 18, and Proverbs chapter 13, verses 5 through 8. The book of the prophet Isaiah, chapter 57. Idolatry condemned. The righteous man perishes, and no one lays it to heart. Devout men are taken away, while no one understands. For the righteous man is taken away from calamity. He enters into peace. They rest in their beds who walk in their uprightness. But you, draw near to hear, sons of the sorceress, offspring of the adulterer and the harlot. Of whom are you making sport? Against whom do you open your mouth wide and put out your tongue? Are you not children of transgression, the offspring of deceit? You who burn with lust among the oaks, under every green tree, who slay your children in the valleys, under the clefts of the rocks. Among the smooth stones of the valley is your portion. They are your lot. To them you have poured out a drink offering. You have brought a cereal offering. Shall I be appeased for these things? Upon a high and lofty mountain you have set your bed, and from there you went up to offer sacrifice. Behind the door and the doorpost you have set up your symbol. For deserting me, you have uncovered your bed. You have gone up to it. You have made it wide. And you have made a bargain for yourself with them. You have loved their bed. You have looked on nakedness. You journeyed to Moloch with oil and multiplied your perfumes. You sent your envoys far off and sent down even to Sheol. You were wearied with the length of your way, but you did not say, "It is hopeless." You found new life for your strength, so you were not faint. Whom did you dread and fear so that you lied and did not remember me, did not give me a thought? Have I not held my peace, even for a long time, so that you do not fear me? I will tell of your righteousness and your doings, but they will not help you. When you cry out, let your collection of idols deliver you. The wind will carry them off, a breath will take them away. But he who takes refuge in me shall possess the land and shall inherit my holy mountain. And it shall be said, build up, prepare the way, remove every obstruction from my people's way. For thus says the high and lofty one who inhabits eternity, whose name is holy. I dwell in the high and holy place, and also with him who is of a contrite and humble spirit, to revive the spirit of the humble and to revive the heart of the contrite. For I will not contend forever, nor will I always be angry. For from me proceeds the Spirit, and I have made the breath of life. Because of the iniquity of his covetousness, I was angry. I struck him. I hid my face and was angry. But he went on backsliding in the way of his own heart. I have seen his ways, but I will heal him. I will lead him and repay him with comfort, creating for his mourners the fruit of the lips. Peace. Peace to the far and to the near, says the Lord. And I will heal him. But the wicked are like the tossing sea, for it cannot rest, and its waters toss up mire and dirt. There is no peace, says my God, for the wicked. Chapter 58.

true and false fasting and worship. Cry aloud, spare not. Lift up your voice like a trumpet. Declare to my people their transgression, to the house of Jacob their sins. Yet they seek me daily, and delight to know my ways, as if they were a nation that did righteousness and did not forsake the ordinance of their God. They ask of me righteous judgments. They delight to draw near to God. Why have we fasted, and you see it not? Why have we humbled ourselves, and you take no knowledge of it? Behold, in the day of your fast, you seek your own pleasure, and oppress all your workers. Behold, you fast only to quarrel and to fight, and to hit with wicked fist. Fasting like yours this day will not make your voice to be heard on high. Is such the fast that I choose? A day for a man to humble himself? Is it to bow down with his head like a rush and to spread sackcloth and ashes under him? Will you call this a fast and a day acceptable to the Lord? Is not this the fast that I choose? To loose the bonds of wickedness, to undo the thongs of the yoke, to let the oppressed go free and to break every yoke? Is it not to share your bread with the hungry and bring the homeless poor into your house? When you see the naked, to cover him and to not hide yourself from your own flesh. Then shall your light break forth like the dawn, and your healing shall spring up speedily. Your righteousness shall go before you. The glory of the Lord shall be your rear guard. Then you shall call, and the Lord will answer. You shall cry, and he will say, "Here I am." If you take away from the midst of you the yoke, the pointing of the finger, and speaking wickedness, if you pour yourself out for the hungry and satisfy the desire of the afflicted, then shall your light rise in the darkness and your gloom be as the noonday. And the Lord will guide you continually and satisfy your desire with good things and make your bones strong. And you shall be like a watered garden, like a spring of water whose waters do not fail. And your ancient ruins shall be rebuilt. You shall raise up the foundations of many generations. You shall be called the repairer of the breach, the restorer of streets to dwell in. If you turn back your foot from the Sabbath, from doing your pleasure on my holy day, and call the Sabbath a delight, and the holy day of the Lord honorable, if you honor it, not going your own ways or seeking your own pleasure or talking idly, then you shall take delight in the Lord, and I will make you ride upon the heights of the earth. I will feed you with the heritage of Jacob your father, for the mouth of the Lord has it spoken. The book of the prophet Ezekiel, chapter 17, Two Eagles and the Vine. The word of the Lord came to me. Son of man, propound a riddle, and speak an allegory to the house of Israel. Say, thus says the Lord God, a great eagle with great wings and long pinions, rich in plumage of many colors, came to Lebanon and took the top of the cedar. He broke off the topmost of its young twigs and carried it to a land of trade, and set it in a city of merchants. Then he took of the seed of the land and planted it in fertile soil. He placed it beside abundant waters. He set it like a willow twig, and it sprouted and became a low-spreading vine, and its branches turned toward him, and its roots remained where it stood. So it became a vine, and brought forth branches and put forth foliage. But there was another great eagle with great wings and much plumage. And behold, this vine bent its roots toward him, and shot forth its branches toward him that he might water it. From the bed where it was planted, he transplanted it to good soil by abundant waters, that it might bring forth branches and bear fruit and become a noble vine. Say, thus says the Lord God, will it thrive? Will he not pull up its roots and cut off its branches, so that all its fresh sprouting leaves wither? It will not take a strong arm or many people to pull it from its roots. Behold, when it is transplanted, will it thrive? Will it not utterly wither when the east wind strikes it, wither away on the bed where it grew? Then the word of the Lord came to me. Say now to the rebellious house, do you not know what these things mean? Tell them, behold, the king of Babylon came to Jerusalem and took her king and her princes and brought them to him to Babylon. And he took one of the royal offspring and made a covenant with him, putting him under oath. The chief men of the land he had taken away, that the kingdom might be humble and not lift itself up, and that by keeping his covenant it might stand. But he rebelled against him by sending ambassadors to Egypt, that they might give him horses and a large army. Will he succeed? Can a man escape who does such things? Can he break the covenant and yet escape? As I live, says the Lord God, surely in the place where the king dwells, who made him king,
whose oath he despised and whose covenant with him he broke, in Babylon he shall die. Pharaoh with his mighty army and great company will not help him in war when mounds are cast up and siege walls built to cut off many lives. Because he despised the oath and broke the covenant, because he gave his hand and yet did all these things, he shall not escape. Therefore, thus says the Lord God, as I live, surely my oath which he despised and my covenant which he broke, I will repay upon his head. I will spread my net over him, and he shall be taken in my snare, and I will bring him to Babylon and enter into judgment with him there for the treason he has committed against me. And all the pick of his troops shall fall by the sword, and the survivors shall be scattered to every wind, and you shall know that I, the Lord, have spoken. Thus says the Lord God, I myself will take a sprig from the lofty top of the cedar and will set it out. I will break off from the topmost of its young twigs a tender one, and I myself will plant it upon a high and lofty mountain. On the mountain height of Israel will I plant it, that it may bring forth boughs and bear fruit and become a noble cedar, and under it will dwell all kinds of beasts. In the shade of its branches, birds of every sort will nest. And all the trees of the field shall know that I, the Lord, bring low the high tree and make high the low tree, dry up the green tree and make the dry tree flourish. I, the Lord, have spoken, and I will do it. Chapter 18. Each will be judged by his own conduct. The word of the Lord came to me again. What do you mean by repeating this proverb concerning the land of Israel? The fathers have eaten sour grapes, and the children's teeth are set on edge. As I live, says the Lord God, this proverb shall no more be used by you in Israel. Behold, all souls are mine. The soul of the father as well as the soul of the son is mine. The soul that sins shall die. If a man is righteous and does what is lawful and right, if he does not eat upon the mountains or lift up his eyes to the idols of the house of Israel, does not defile his neighbor's wife or approach a woman in her time of impurity, does not oppress anyone, but restores to the debtor his pledge, commits no robbery, gives his bread to the hungry and covers the naked with a garment, does not lend at interest or take any increase, withholds his hand from the iniquity, executes true justice between man and man, walks in my statutes, and is careful to observe my ordinances. He is righteous. He shall surely live, says the Lord God. If he begets a son who is a robber, a shedder of blood, who does none of these duties but eats upon the mountains, defiles his neighbor's wife, oppresses the poor and needy, commits robbery, does not restore the pledge, lifts up his eyes to the idols, commits abomination, lends at interest, and takes increase, shall he then live? He shall not live. He has done all these abominable things. He shall surely die. His blood shall be upon himself. But if this man begets a son who sees all the sins which his father has done, and fears and does not do likewise, who does not eat upon the mountains or lift up his eyes to the idols of the house of Israel, does not defile his neighbor's wife, does not wrong anyone, exacts no pledge, commits no robbery, but gives his bread to the hungry and covers the naked with a garment, withholds his hand from iniquity, takes no interest or increase, observes my ordinances and walks in my statutes, he shall not die for his father's iniquity. He shall surely live. As for his father, because he practiced extortion, robbed his brother, and did what is not good among his people, behold, he shall die for his iniquity. Yet you say, why should not the son suffer for the iniquity of the father? When the son has done what is lawful and right, and has been careful to observe all my statutes, he shall surely live. The soul that sins shall die. The son shall not suffer for the iniquity of the father, nor the father suffer for the iniquity of the son. The righteousness of the righteous shall be upon himself, and the wickedness of the wicked shall be upon himself. But if a wicked man turns away from all his sins which he has committed and keeps all my statutes and does what is lawful and right, he shall surely live. He shall not die. None of the transgressions which he has committed shall be remembered against him. For the righteousness which he has done, he shall live. Have I any pleasure in the death of the wicked, says the Lord God, and not rather that he should turn from his way and live? But when a righteous man turns away from his righteousness, and commits iniquity and does the same abominable things that the wicked man does, shall he live? None of the righteous deeds which he has done shall be remembered. For the treachery of which he is guilty and the sin he has committed, he shall die. Yet you say, the way of the Lord is not just.

your transgressions, lest iniquity be your ruin. Cast away from you all the transgressions which you have committed against me, and get yourselves a new heart and a new spirit. Why will you die, O house of Israel? For I have no pleasure in the death of anyone, says the Lord God. So turn and live. The book of Proverbs, chapter 13, verses 5 through 8. A righteous man hates falsehood, but a wicked man acts shamefully and disgracefully. Righteousness guards him whose way is upright, but sin overthrows the wicked. One man pretends to be rich, yet has nothing. Another pretends to be poor, yet has great wealth. The ransom of a man's life is his wealth, but a poor man has no means of redemption. Father in heaven, we give you praise and we thank you. We thank you so much for giving us your wisdom and sharing with us the way in which you see, the way in which you think, just like yesterday. We recognize yesterday that you spoke to us and said that your ways are not our ways and that our minds, our thoughts are not your thoughts. And we're so grateful for that. We're so grateful that you do share your ways. You share your thoughts with us. And so we ask you to please, once again, like we prayed yesterday, like we keep on praying, allow your words to continue to change our hearts. Allow your power to change our lives and allow your grace to change us forever so we can belong to you, not only today, but also in eternity. In Jesus' name we pray. Amen. In the name of the Father and the Son and the Holy Spirit. Amen. Okay. So, gosh, you guys, so good. Remember chapter 57, we mentioned yesterday in Ezekiel chapter 16, how, and this has been a common theme, right? Where idolatry is often represented as adultery. And so, because it happens so much. In fact, so often do we and the people of Israel, we're the same, we're all the same people, broken, same broken hearts, same brokenness. We turn away from the God who loves us to anything. And that's what idolatry is taking good things, typically good things, and making them the ultimate things, right? Because it's very rare that people make idols out of bad things, but we make idols out of good things and make them into ultimate things. And yet at the same time, we can make idols out of, gosh, well, here's a great example in chapter 57 of Isaiah. It says that you burn with lust among the oaks under every green tree. So once again, kind of like the imagery of idolatry and adultery, one of the things they say, wait, under the oaks, under every green tree. Well, those green trees, those oaks, those high places were often considered places of fertility, right? And so in the ancient world, they would commit impure acts, we'll say, with the idea of we're appeasing some kind of god or goddess of fertility. And so not only would there be idolatry happening there, but also be like lewd conduct or promiscuity or fornication would that be happening in those places. And here is God saying, like, this is what you're doing. And you're not only doing this, but you're doing this claiming that you're doing the right thing. This is the bonkers thing, right? This is the crazy thing, is that you're doing this thinking you're doing the right thing. It also goes on to say, among the smooth stones of the valley is your portion. They are your lot. To them you poured out a drink offering. You have brought a cereal offering. And that sense, remember all that stuff in Leviticus, all that in Numbers and Deuteronomy about the drink offering, you know, the drink libation, that cereal offering. Here's God saying, you're still doing that, but you're doing it to false gods, right? You're doing that in the stones of the valley. Not only that, but it goes on to say that you offered your sacrifice and you journeyed to Moloch with oil and multiplied your perfumes. So Moloch, remember that false god we mentioned before, they'd often have a metal statue of Moloch with arms outstretched and in his hands, or where his hands would be this receptacle area. And people would heat up the statue, maybe put even embers or fire in the hands area, and then place their own children, their own infants, babies, into this place. And this is Isaiah highlighting once again the degree to which people are giving false worship. And so then it goes from here. God promises, I'm not always going to be angry. I'm going to bring you back to me. But then in chapter 58, it talks about this good and false worship, true and false fasting, true and false worship, where people are fasting falsely. They're worshiping falsely. And then asking the question, well, how come God doesn't hear us? We're fasting. You don't see this? We humbled ourselves. You don't take any knowledge of it? And then God responds, well, yeah, in the day of your fast, you seek your own pleasure. You oppress all your workers. In fact, you fast only to quarrel and to fight and hit with wicked fist. Fasting like yours this day will not make your voice be heard on high. So this is the reality, right? Is that here are these people in chapter 57 that are worshiping false gods. And then even when it comes to giving the Lord God, right, the real God,
worship, fasting.

They're not even doing it the right way. They're doing it just for show, and they're not even doing it with their whole heart, which is just remarkable and remarkably presumptuous. You know, it's having the surface rules and doing it for the wrong reason and not in doing it for the wrong intention. You know, sometimes the motivation we have is selfish, right? Obviously, we pray when we're listening to the Bible. Sometimes that motivation is selfish. Like the drive is, I want to save my soul, or I want to be holy, or I want, right? And that's not awful. It's not the best thing in the world, right? Our motivation should be love. But at the same time, we recognize that it's not always love. Sometimes our motivation is something other than love. At the same time, that's okay. God still accepts that. He still accepts that humility, accepts that offering that we have. But the goal, right? The intention, what do we want ultimately? That is a very, very important, because even if we have a selfish motivation, ultimately we want to belong to Him. But here is the kind of fasting, the kind of prayer that's happening in chapter 58 that, yep, is selfish. Not only the motivation is selfish, but even the goal is selfish. Not only the reason why I'm doing this, but even the ultimate end, like what you want to get out of this, is still yet selfish. And that is painful to the Lord. And that is painful to the people, because we're giving God less than He deserves, less than He is owed. Now, if we jump over to chapter 17 and 18 in Ezekiel, we're going to learn some other things. So here they are. We have the parable of the two eagles and the branch. And this is one of those really grateful moments where not only is there a parable, but there's an explanation of the parable in chapter 17, where here's an eagle that takes a branch and plants it and makes it grow. And it does grow. But the branch turns to another eagle and says, you take care of us instead. And then the first eagle comes and kind of destroys it, essentially. And then Ezekiel explains what that means and says, okay, so here's the first eagle, the great eagle, is Nebuchadnezzar, right? The king of Babylon. And he took part of you, took the top of the cedar and broke off its young twigs and carried them to a land of trade, right? So he takes Zedekiah, the king, and takes his sons and brings them to Babylon. And here's people like Daniel and Shadrach, Meshach, Abednego, or Hananiah, Azariah, Mishael. And they're dwelling in Babylon, but they're being fruitful. In fact, not only are they being fruitful, but the remnant is left in Israel that Nebuchadnezzar left. Yep, their second deportation with Ezekiel, of course. But even then, there were people who remained in Jerusalem. And yet the people remaining in Jerusalem made an alliance with Egypt with the idea that we can fight against Babylon. So they chose another eagle who was powerful, thinking this eagle will be better for us. And because of that, the first eagle, Nebuchadnezzar, king of Babylon, said, okay, well, in that case, I'm going to destroy you completely. And that's the third deportation that he takes from Jerusalem and leaves only a remnant of the blind, the crippled, and the lame who are left in Jerusalem. That, so rather than choosing to be, you know, a vassal state, they end up being completely destroyed, basically, with just that small, small remnant living in Jerusalem and the rest of them being in exile. And so that's one of those parables that, okay, that makes more sense now. The first eagle is Babylon, second eagle is Pharaoh, and the branch is Judah, or the people of Israel. Chapter 18, what a gift. I mean, this is one that we do have in the lectionary. I mentioned yesterday the lectionary. We do have this in our readings of the Mass, where it talks about the justice of God, which is every person is judged on their own conduct. They are not judged on the holiness of their parents or on the holiness of their children, and not judged on the sinfulness of their parents or on the sinfulness of their children. And that's really important for us to be reminded of in so many ways, not only because there are some people who are like, oh yeah, you know, I have a whole line of family members who have been, you know, followers of the Lord. Okay, but are you a follower of the Lord? In fact, I remember someone once saying, God doesn't have any grandchildren. He's not a grandfather. He's only a father. And as a father, he only has children. He doesn't have grandchildren. So my mom or dad was really, really faithful. That is great for them. It doesn't kind of mean anything when it comes to me. I have to choose also to be faithful. Or maybe my parents were awful. And again, that doesn't mean anything for me. I get to choose to be faithful. And that's so good. And yet here you say the way of the Lord is not just. And God is saying, oh no, this is actual justice. Whoever it is turns away from their sin to me, I receive them. And whoever turns away from their righteousness to evil, I allow them to go. But God doesn't want that to happen. And last words of chapter 18, he says, I have no pleasure in the death of anyone, says the Lord God. So turn and live. And that's his deepest desire, right? God's desire is, well, his deepest desire is to love, you know, pour out love from the Father to the Son, the Son to the Father, and that love being the Holy Spirit. But his desire is that now none of us should be lost. None of us turn away from him, but all of us turn to him and live. And so, man, the stakes are high.
You know, this is each

Trinity we're talking about. This is the battle between good and evil happening in our day. That the battle between good and evil, heaven and hell, God and the forces of evil are happening all of the time. And even the small decisions of our lives. And that's something to really reflect on. Here's a last thing. I thought that was the last thing, but in the Isaiah today, we hear a lot about keeping the Sabbath holy. And it's so, so powerful, right? Because here's God who says, no, this is in chapter 58. If you turn back your foot from the Sabbath, from doing your pleasure on my holy day, call the Sabbath a delight and the holy day of the Lord honorable. If you honor it, not going your own ways, not seeking your own pleasure, but talking idly, then you shall take delight in the Lord. And, you know, we can sometimes give the Pharisees a bad rap because they're really concerned about the Sabbath. But at the same time, we have to understand that it's likely that the Pharisees were concerned about the Sabbath because they knew Isaiah 58 and they knew the rest of the Old Testament, where here's God saying, this is a big deal that you actually honor my Sabbath. And so here's Jesus who's honoring the Sabbath by doing miracles. Here's Jesus who's honoring the Sabbath by setting people free. And that's, again, what he says. He says, but here's the thing. Those Pharisees who are emphasizing the last part of Isaiah 58 with kind of forgetting the first part of Isaiah 58. They're saying, no, we have to keep holy the Sabbath. And Jesus is saying, yeah, but here's the Sabbath. Loose the bonds of wickedness. Undo the thongs of the yoke. Let the oppressed go free to break every yoke. And that's the key here. We have to always, always keep the entirety of Scripture in mind. It's not that Jesus is just flouting the rules. Like, he's not flouting the rules. What he's doing is getting to the heart of the rule, which is at the very beginning of chapter 58, and not merely isolating the end of chapter 58. That Jesus is saying, yes, I am honoring the Sabbath by doing exactly what God said through Isaiah in 58, loosening the bonds of wickedness, undoing the thongs of the yoke, letting the oppressed go free. Because isn't there anything more powerful than healing someone, bringing them back to life and letting them go free? And so Scripture doesn't cancel out Scripture. Scripture gives layers and gives color and dimension to Scripture. So we're so grateful. That means that we have to also be those kind of people who honor the Sabbath, those people who honor the Lord and give him the worship he deserves and desires. But we know our temptation as well is to turn away from him. So let's turn towards him right now. Turn back to him and live, which is what God wants. I'm praying for you that you do that. Please pray for me that I keep doing that. My name is Father Mike. I cannot wait to see you tomorrow. God bless. Thank you.

0: That was day 218 of Bible in a Year with Father Mike Schmitz. Did you know there are short videos of encouragement and teaching available on the Ascension Presents YouTube channel? Here's an example.
1: All that the Lord is waiting for is for me to, in my own way, the way that I can, not the way I can't, to choose the good of the other person. Sometimes that might mean making time for them. Sometimes it might mean tolerating an annoying conversation. Sometimes it might mean any number of things. Sometimes it might mean making great personal sacrifices for their good, not just because they want it, but for their good. It also involves, as I said before, establishing boundaries, because we're not called to be foolish. We're called to be as wise as serpents, Jesus says, which means that if I know I'm approaching someone who's difficult to love, someone who does not reciprocate love, someone who actually might be in an unhealthy relationship, I'm going to have some real clear boundaries on this. Yes, I'm here to will your good, but I'm not here to be your doormat.
0: That was a short video called I'm Not Here to Be Your Doormat with Father Mike from the Ascension Presents YouTube channel. Thank you for joining us for Bible in a Year with Father Mike Schmitz. 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
0: Catechism in a Year is produced and funded by Ascension and distributed on radio through a partnership with Max Studios. The catechism used is the Ascension edition of the Catechism, which includes the Foundations of Faith approach. You can follow along in any recent version of the Catechism of the Catholic Church. A reading plan and all Catechism in a Year episodes can be found at ascensionpress.com/CIY or on the Ascension app. Lately, we've been discussing the Sacrament of Holy Orders, and today Father Mike reads to us the In Brief section on this sacrament, giving us a review of what we've learned. We're reminded that although we're all a priestly people, the ministerial priesthood confers a sacred power for the service of all the faithful.
3: Hi, my name is Father Mike Schmitz, and you're listening to the Catechism in a Year, where we encounter God's plan of sheer goodness for us, revealed in Scripture and passed down through the tradition of the Catholic faith. The Catechism in a Year is provided by Ascension, who produced and funded this program. In 365 days, we'll read through the Catechism of the Catholic Church, discovering our identity in God's family as we journey together toward our heavenly home. It is day 218. We are reading paragraphs 1590 to 1600. That's incredible. Pretty remarkable. Today, Nugget Day, and we've got quite a few. I believe there are 11 nuggets, paragraph 1590 to 1600. That's like 10, I know, but sometimes, you know, counting 1590 to 1600. It's nuggets on the holy orders. And tomorrow we get to launch into holy matrimony, which is just awesome. So good. But today it is going to be that review day. It's going to be the In Brief day. It is Nugget Day. And so as we dive into today, to just kind of be reminded of the great gift that the Lord Jesus gave to us when he instituted the New Testament priesthood. Let's just call upon our Heavenly Father and pray. Let's pray now. Father in heaven, we praise you and give you glory. We thank you so much. We ask that you please hear our prayer. We ask that you not only fill us right now in this moment with your Holy Spirit, a spirit of wisdom, of insight, a spirit of counsel and of knowledge, a spirit of fear of the Lord, a spirit that recognizes your gifts. The natural gift you give to us each day with the sunrise, the natural gift you give to us each day of a heart in our chest that beats and breath in our lungs, but also the supernatural gifts that you've given to us through the grace of your sacraments, through the grace of your church. Thank you for giving us the holy priesthood. Thank you for giving us holy orders. Thank you for our bishop and for our pastor. Thank you for our deacons who serve in the church. Lord God, we ask you to please increase The number of men you're calling to serve your church as priests and deacons. We ask you to please increase also religious communities, religious sisters and religious brothers. Help all these vocations to abound in your grace. Continuing today, we're praying also for those who are called to holy matrimony, recognizing that, Lord God, you fill your earth with people made in your image, and you call us to follow you and call us to serve each other in so many different ways. And two of these ways are through holy matrimony and through holy orders. We ask you to please increase the number of those people who are called to those vocations and who say yes to those vocations. In Jesus' name we pray. Amen. In the name of the Father and of the Son and of the Holy Spirit. Amen. Today is 218, paragraphs 1590 to 1600. In brief, St. Paul said to his disciple Timothy, I remind you to rekindle the gift of God that is within you through the laying on of my hands. And if anyone aspires to the office of bishop, he desires a noble task. To Titus, he said, this is why I left you in Crete, that you amend what was defective and appoint presbyters in every town as I directed you. The whole church is a priestly people. Through baptism, all the faithful share in the priesthood of Christ. This participation is called the common priesthood of the faithful. Based on this common priesthood and ordered to its service, there exists another participation in the mission of Christ, the ministry conferred by the sacrament of holy orders, where the task is to serve in the name and in the person of Christ the head in the midst of the community. The ministerial priesthood differs in essence from the common priesthood of the faithful because it confers a sacred power for the service of the faithful. The ordained ministers exercise their service for the people of God by teaching, munus docendi, divine worship, munus liturgicum, and pastoral governance, munus regendi. Since the beginning, the ordained ministry has been conferred and exercised in three degrees, that of bishops, that of presbyters, and that of deacons. The ministries conferred by ordination are irreplaceable for the organic structure of the church. As St. Ignatius of Antioch noted, without the bishop, presbyters, and deacons, one cannot speak of the church. The bishop receives the fullness of the sacrament of holy orders, which integrates him into the Episcopal College and makes him the visible head of the particular church entrusted to him. As successors of the apostles and members of the college, the bishops share in the apostolic responsibility and mission of the whole church under the authority of the Pope, successor of St. Peter. Priests are united with the bishops in sacerdotal dignity and at the same time depend on them in the exercise of their pastoral functions. They are called to be the bishop's prudent co-workers. They form around their bishop the presbyterium, which bears responsibility with him for the particular church. They receive from the bishop the charge of a parish community or a determinate ecclesial office. Deacons are ministers ordained for tasks of service of the church. They do not receive the ministerial priesthood, but ordination confers on them important functions in the ministry of the word, divine worship, pastoral governance, and the service of charity, tasks which they must carry out under the pastoral authority of their bishop. The sacrament of holy orders is conferred by the laying on of hands followed by a solemn prayer of consecration, asking God to grant the ordinand the graces of the Holy Spirit required for his ministry. Ordination imprints an indelible sacramental character. The Church confers the sacrament of holy orders only on baptized men, viri, whose suitability for the exercise of the ministry has been duly recognized. Church authority alone has the responsibility and right to call someone to receive the sacrament of holy orders. In the Latin Church, the sacrament of holy orders for the presbyterate is normally conferred only on candidates who are ready to embrace celibacy freely and who publicly manifest their intention of staying celibate for the love of God's kingdom and the service of men. It is bishops who confer the sacrament of holy orders in the three degrees. Okay, there we have it. Paragraphs 1590 to 1600. Man, okay. Couple things to keep in mind. This is the conclusion of our time studying or diving more deeply into the sacrament of holy orders. And some things to remember. The sacrament of holy orders, right? The episcopacy, the presbyterate, and the diaconate. All three of those, that one sacrament of holy orders, but the three degrees here, they're not out of the blue. That God, from the beginning of his calling the people of Israel, he wanted them. He longed for them to be a priestly people. And in fact, in so many ways, originally they were a priestly people. And yet there is this, we know the story of the golden calf where the fathers of that community, they lost their priesthood in so many clear, really, really clear ways. And so it was given to the tribe of Levi, and it was exercised in so many, again, so many different ways. It is fulfilled in Jesus, and not only the priesthood of Levi, but also the priesthood of Melchizedek, that recognition that there are those who go before the Lord on behalf of the people and go from the Lord to serve the people. And this is I guess you could say it like this, a work of mediation, going back and forth between God and the people. That doesn't mean that the people can't go to God themselves. It doesn't mean that God can't come to the people themselves. Obviously not, that's not the case. But it is the case that God has ordained it in such a way, pardon the pun, God has ordained it in such a way that he has called certain people to act as his ambassadors in a very unique way of offering the sacrifice and of giving that sacrifice to the Lord on behalf of the people, but also bringing God's grace from God to the people. And this is just such a gift for us. Why? Because that's why God gave it, because it's a gift. And it's one of the things we've been saying this for the last few days, as long as we've been talking about the priesthood, we've been talking about the uniqueness of the priesthood, the holiness of the priesthood, also the brokenness of the priesthood, the recognition that God calls ordinary men. That, yeah, there are some men who are individually extraordinary, but for the most part, we're all just ordinary men. And so that means we have ordinary intellects and we have ordinary hearts that love okay and don't love very well at times, that can love in great ways and can love in poor ways. Ordinary men who lose their tempers, ordinary men who can be cranky, ordinary men who can be selfish, ordinary men who can be sinful. And at the same time, the grace of the sacrament is so, so real. And so I just, as we conclude this holy orders, you know, tomorrow we're going to start talking about holy matrimony. And we're talking about the high call of what it is really to say yes to your spouse and say yes to God by saying yes to your spouse in marriage.

0: And yet we know this too. We know that God calls ordinary people to marriage. God calls bad people to marriage. And he calls those broken people to be just as clear representatives of God's identity as husbands love wives and as wives love husbands. Like that inner mystery, right? Remember the innermost secret of God, which is that he is an eternal exchange of love. That's so clearly imaged in an icon in some ways of in marriage as spouse loves spouse. And that love is so real. You have to name it 3 months later. Or sorry, 3 months later, 9 months later. My biology is a little off. My counting's a little off. But we recognize this, right? We recognize that broken people are called to marriage and they're called to be just as holy as those people who already are holy. In the same way, broken people are called to the priesthood and they're called to be just as holy as the holiest priest ever. Because all of us, this is, again, none of us are called to a vocation based on our goodness, based on our inherent holiness. Every one of us is called to a vocation so that we might serve. So that in pouring our lives out, we might become more and more like Jesus, who poured himself out in love to the Father for the sake of the salvation of the whole world. That's why husbands and wives pour their lives out to each other, out of love for the Father, for the salvation of the world. And that's why priests are called to pour themselves out to the Father in love for the sake of the body of Christ. Remember, this sacrament exists in it's a unique thing, right? The ministerial priesthood is different than the kingdom priesthood in essence, not just in degree, but it is different so that the kingdom priesthood, the baptismal priesthood, so that all the people of God, the whole body of Christ, might be served. That is why priests exist, not to lord it over anyone, but to serve everyone. So when we find a priest who doesn't do that, when we find a dad, right? We find a dad who isn't present. We find a dad who's absent. We find a shepherd who has abandoned his sheep. We, yes, have to correct them, have to reprove them, but we have to also pray for them. And so that's my invitation today is every one of us is called to the heights of holiness. If you're in holy matrimony, heights of holiness. If you're in holy orders, heights of holiness. If you're in neither, heights of holiness. One of the pain points I know is going to be for many people listening who like, okay, here we are on the last day of holy orders. The day before we start holy matrimony, I'm called to, in someone's listening saying, I'm called to neither. I would like to be. Maybe you've applied to the seminary and you were turned away. Maybe you long to get married and you never had the chance. Or maybe you were married once and things didn't work out. And you are here saying, okay, so this is great. We're talking about priests, talking about married people, and I'm neither one of them. I don't have a chance of being either of them. What about me? Remember this. Remember that. What does Jesus say? What does Jesus say about his attention to you? He says that the Lord knows, the Father knows the hairs on your head, that you are worth more than many sparrows. That Jesus reminds us that when you might feel insignificant because, oh, okay, they're talking about holy orders. I'm not there. We're talking about holy matrimony. I'm not there. You're not insignificant. We're talking about some of the gifts that God has given other people. And one of the great calls that we have is to be able to rejoice with those who have been received, who have received gifts, even when we haven't received those gifts, right? That's a huge call that all of us are called to be able to rejoice with those who have received gifts, even when we're among those who have not. And yet it's hard, I know. And so please know that I'm praying for you. I'm praying my brother priests, my brother bishops, not brother bishops, but my father bishops and deacons. I'm praying for all of you. I truly am praying for all of you. And all of you who are in seminary, all the young men who are journeying and just longing to, God, just speak to me. Tell me what you want me to do with my life. I'm at your disposal. I'm praying for you, my brothers in seminary and those discerning seminary. All of you who long to get married, all of you who are married, all of you who once were married, I'm praying for you as well. Wherever you are at in the story that God is writing, just know that you matter and your story matters. Your yes to God matters. And yes, maybe it's not in the priesthood or in the episcopacy, maybe it's not holy orders, maybe it's not holy matrimony. But that's not what matters. What matters is you and your yes to the Lord, because he has not forgotten you. He's called others to take a step, maybe that he's not calling you to take, but he has not forgotten you. All he's asking is that you take the step that you need to take today, which sometimes takes a lot of courage and a lot of trust to have confidence that, okay, this matters. Take that step. Okay, this matters. Give that yes. Okay, this matters. I'm going to trust. So it's tough. That's why I'm praying for you. Please pray for me. My name is Father Mike. I cannot wait to see you tomorrow. God bless.
1: 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And now we'd like to share audio from a video called Four Keys to Understanding the Feminine Genius with Lisa Cotter from the Ascension Presents YouTube channel.
2: Hi, my name is Lisa Cotter, and this is Ascension Presents. So when I was growing up, I was a child of the 80s and the 90s. And during that time period, I wore lots of scrunchies and my mom wore lots of shoulder pads. In the 80s and 90s, women put foam on their shoulders to give them the appearance of broader shoulders so they would look more like men. Because growing up, what I was told to be a woman was to assert yourself like a man. In fact, stereotypical femininity was actually kind of unfeminine. And so I kind of rejected all things pink and girly and glittery because I thought that's what I was supposed to do. And I wasn't the only one picking up on this trend. You see, Pope St. John Paul II started to notice this trend where women were really being pushed to be more like men. And so in some of his writings and in some of his letters and in some of his weekly addresses to the people, he started to talk about this concept of the feminine genius. He had this to say. He said, in fact, woman has a genius all her own, which is vitally essential to both society and the church. So those are some big words there. Vitally essential, not just vital, not just essential, but vitally essential. So what is this feminine genius that Pope St. John Paul II was talking about? Well, let's talk about four keys to understanding the feminine genius. Key number one, Pope St. John Paul II never defined the feminine genius. Kind of confusing, you know? He talked about it a lot, but he never came out and gave us a definition of the feminine genius. But there's a couple of reasons for that. Firstly, he's not the only pope to talk about the feminine genius. The popes directly before him and the popes directly after him have also talked about the feminine genius. Now, while they all didn't use that same phrase, the feminine genius, they certainly got at it, especially in some of the Vatican II documents. Secondly, the feminine genius is not a church doctrine. This isn't something that you're going to see all of the really smart people of the church gathering to discuss and then come up with a definitive stance on like we would with the Trinity or the Incarnation. It's more so a concept that we discuss in the church and we talk about and we try to more deeply understand, but it's not church doctrine. And finally, the third thing to know about this is that the feminine genius is not like an aspect of being a woman. It's not like, oh, you have your genius and then you have these other things. But the feminine genius is more the essence of being a woman. So trying to pin it down into one sentence can be a bit of a challenge, but I don't want to leave you hanging. So who I'm going to turn to for a definition of the feminine genius is the very brilliant Sister Prudence Allen. She wrote this book called The Concept of Women. This is just volume 3 of the book. That's right, 2,000 pages on the concept of women from basically the beginning of time until now. And here's what she has to say and how she defines the feminine genius. She says, the phrase genius of woman refers to a way of being, acting, and loving in the world, which manifests a unique creativity in human relationships. Okay, so this genius isn't about like intellectual knowledge or skills that women have, although there are some really brilliant and very talented women in the world, but it's more so about who women are and how we act and how we love. So if I were to have to sum up the feminine genius, what I would say is that the feminine genius is the unique feminine way that women relate to others. All right, that brings us to key number two to understanding the feminine genius. And that is that from the feminine genius flow unique feminine gifts. Okay, this is where it gets a little bit sticky. So like I said, the church has not defined the feminine genius for us. And it also hasn't given us a list of aspects, gifts, characteristics, values, words, things that incorporate the feminine genius. And so if you do a Google search and you're trying to kind of understand the feminine genius a little better, you're going to see some conflicting lists. Now, what you might see the most are these four in particular, and people often call them

0: aspects of the feminine genius, and that would be receptivity, maternity, sensitivity, and generosity. And now while this isn't wrong, it doesn't actually encompass everything that is included in the genius of woman or what makes a woman have a feminine genius. It's just parts of it. So in particular, though, I will say this receptivity is very foundational. It's this idea that women were created with the soul that receives, that is receptive, and that is reflected through our body, which gives us this gift of maternity, which also then gives us this gift of sensitivity and generosity. But there's so much more to the feminine genius that isn't necessarily encompassed in those four words. Other words that Pope St. John Paul II used frequently when he talked about the gifts of women would be words like intuition, strength. He would talk about beauty, fidelity. He would talk about a woman's capacity for the other. All of these wonderful things that women bring into the world by virtue of their genius that have kind of been overlooked. But it's also important to note when we talk about these words that they're not meant to be stereotypes. J.B. Dew is not about stereotypes. That's not what he was trying to get after. He wasn't trying to label women to be a certain way or put them in a box and say, to be a woman means that you have to be these things only. No, all we have to do is look at the lives of the saints to see that there are so many ways that you can live and express this genius of yours in your own unique and individual way. Right, so look at the saints. We have St. Zélie Martin. She was an entrepreneur. She would make lace and teach other women how to make lace and would help them to get their craft out into the world. Or we could look at St. Rita. Her husband was a mobster. Like, what a different life from a lace maker, right? We had St. Thérèse of Lisieux, who lived in a cloister. We have St. Joan of Arc, who was a warrior. We have all these different types of ways that women lived their feminine genius and expressed it that didn't fit into one tight, neat little box that every woman is supposed to exactly copy. So if you feel like there's some stereotyping going on here, please know the church is not trying to stereotype what it means to be a woman. It's trying to pull out what are the gifts that women bring to the world? What's their diversity that they bring? What are the ways that they bring something that's unique and beautiful that the world desperately needs? All right, number three, the feminine genius gifts are above all human gifts. This is something that Pope Benedict XVI really harped on and talked a lot about. He talked about how women are given these beautiful gifts, and they are what he calls the reminder or the privileged sign of these values, as he called them. So it's not that men aren't called to be sensitive. Of course, men are called to be sensitive, or that they can't be intuitive, or that men aren't generous, right? No, we're all called to live these gifts. It's just that women, through their feminine genius, live them in a unique way that is brought forth to the world as an example to the men in their lives as they learn to cultivate these gifts in their own complementary masculine way. And there's something very beautiful about that. All right, last thing, number four, key to understanding the feminine genius is that Mary is the perfect example of the feminine genius. She is the one we can always turn to if we ever want to know what it means to be a woman. Pope St. John Paul II himself said that the church sees in Mary the highest expression of the feminine genius. Right? She's the one who shows us how do we live intuition. We can see this in the wedding feast of Cana as she cared for the couple who needed wine. Or we can see her maternity and the way that she was the mother of God. We can see her receptivity in the way that when the angel Gabriel came to her, she received what the Lord desired to give to her. So if you ever want to know what it means to be a woman, Mary's your girl. She is the one that you turn to. All right, so those are my four keys. I feel like we're just scratching the surface on the feminine genius. So here's what I want to challenge you to if you want to learn more about the feminine genius. First would be to read a letter by Pope St. John Paul II called Letter to Women. Very creative, I know. Google it, you'll be able to find it very easily. If you've already read that, then go ahead and read Mulieris Dignitatum. Ooh, now we're stepping it up a notch. This is an apostolic letter that the Pope wrote that really spells out the beauty of femininity and what it means to be a woman in a very relatable, authentic way. And if you've already read that too, then you're a superstar. But I will then suggest Pope St. John Paul II Speaks on Women. This covers most of everything that JP2 talked about or wrote about when he spoke on women. And it is a fantastic resource for better understanding how God created women and the gifts that they bring into the world and how their genius is lived and expressed. All right, there it is. Four keys to the feminine genius. Know of my prayers and be saints. It's worth it.
1: 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Thank you for joining us for Catechism in a Year with Father Mike Schmitz. 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
2: The Rosary has been a beloved prayer throughout the centuries, embraced by countless saints who discovered profound depth in its mysteries.
1: St. Dominic, credited with receiving the Rosary from the Virgin Mary herself, used it as a tool for conversion and spiritual battle during his life in the 13th century.
2: Then there's St. Padre Pio, known for his deep devotion to the Rosary. He called it the weapon for these times, praying it multiple times a day and encouraging others to do the same.
1: St. Louis de Montfort wrote extensively on the Rosary, and his classic, The Secret of the Rosary, continues to inspire Catholics to turn to this prayer for grace and mercy in their lives.
2: And we can't forget St. John Paul II, whose apostolic letter, Rosarium Virginis Mariae, reinvigorated the Rosary for a new generation.
1: These saints and many more witness to the power and versatility of the Rosary as a prayer not just of contemplation, but of action and transformation. 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
3: What fears keep you from drawing closer to God? In the readings for this Sunday's Mass, we see two of the Bible's great heroes, the prophet Elijah and Saint Peter, and both men are overcome by fear. What do they do? What would God have us do? Find out more next on Breaking the Bread. How do we find God in the storms and struggles of our lives, in the trials we encounter in trying to do His will? God commands Elijah in this Sunday's first reading to stand on the mountain and await His passing by. And in the Gospel, Jesus makes the disciples set out across the waters to meet Him. In each case, the Lord makes Himself present amid frightening tumult, heavy winds, high waves, fire and earthquakes. Elijah hides his face. Perhaps he remembers Moses, who met God on the same mountain, also amid fire, thunder, and smoke. God told Moses no one could see his face and live, and he sheltered Moses in the hollow of a rock, just as he shelters Elijah in the cave. The disciples, likewise, are too terrified to look upon the face of God. This Sunday's gospel is a revelation of Jesus' divine glory. Only God treads across the crest of the sea and rules the raging waters. And the words of assurance that Jesus speaks, "It is I," are those God used to identify Himself to Moses. Even Peter is too overcome by fear to imitate his Lord. His fears, Jesus tells him, are a sign of his lack of faith. And so it is often with us. Our fears make us doubt, make it hard to see His glory dwelling in our midst. Yet we should know as we sing in this Sunday's psalm that His salvation is near to those who hope in Him. By faith we should know, as St. Paul asserts in this Sunday's epistle, that we are heirs to the promises that God made to His children Israel. We must trust that He whispers to us in the trials of our lives as well, that He who has called us to walk along the way of His steps will save us whenever we begin to sink. This is Scott Hahn for Breaking the Bread.
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6: This is a Messy Family Minute with Mike and Alicia Hernan. 3 years ago, we became grandparents, and it's just as wonderful as everyone told us it would be. 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

0: great length at removing many of those obstacles so that individuals can encounter our Lord either initially for the first time, or if they've already encountered him, to encounter him more deeply. That's 888-291-8000. Call right now. We got a long ways to go, but we trust that you will help us out.
1: We've said it all through this pledge drive. 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That's what's so exciting. 888-291-8000.
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3: This Sunday, the church celebrates the Feast of the Transfiguration of our Lord. In the Gospel, we read that Jesus was transfigured before the apostles. His face shone like the sun, and his clothes became white as light. And as they were coming down from the mountain, Jesus charged them, "Do not tell the vision to anyone until the Son of Man has been raised from the dead." Now this strikes us as puzzling. Why would the Lord insist that they not tell anyone about something so marvelous as the Transfiguration? Wouldn't knowing something so marvelous help people to believe and come to God? You'd like to think that the answer is an obvious yes. However, I always puzzle about the way that so many people could stumble over so many miracles throughout the history of the church and still remain ambivalent when it comes to their own personal commitment to Jesus Christ as their Savior. What would it take to get someone to actually follow the Lord from the heart? Maybe this is why he didn't want the apostles to talk about the Transfiguration until after he was raised from the dead. He knew that the same apostles who were there that day at the Transfiguration would turn and run in the Garden of Gethsemane when our Lord was arrested and brought to the cross. You see, our faith is deeper than just miracles. Faith is an adherence to the truth as God reveals it. And that adherence goes deeper than what we could understand or measure or prove in any way, shape, or form. Jesus wants the apostles to reveal the mystery of the Transfiguration so that all of us today could garner hope from this mystery. But he wanted them to do it in the light of the cross and in the understanding of what faith is really all about. The union of our life with our Savior, who suffered and died for us and wills us to pass with him from death to the resurrection.
2: For more information, go to www.stjohnleadershipnetwork.org.
1: Welcome back, Catholic Answers Live. Ask me anything. Dr. Carla Broussard, our guest. If you have a question about the Catholic faith, whether you are a Catholic believer or not a Catholic believer, you are welcome to call. And we do our very best to give you a good answer. 888-318-7884. Maybe you're opposed to the Catholic Church. We don't mind that call. We're happy to have that conversation. We are of the old-fashioned view that civil conversation among people who disagree with one another is a good thing, not a bad thing. If you are of that view and you disagree with us, give us a call. But maybe you just have a curiosity. 888-318-7884. You will have to excuse us a little bit because we have to raise some money this hour. We're in our last 90 minutes now. 90 minutes left to raise the money for the next 3 months. And we've got a little more than $16,000 to raise this hour to stay on track. The number is 888-291-8000. We've got a wonderful pair of matches. 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Can I convince you to pick up that phone and call? 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And I think we ought to just answer questions. Does that sound okay to you, Carlo?
0: Hey, man, you're the captain at the helm.
1: I always love it when you say that.
0: I shall follow.
1: Nobody else around here says that. You're the only one. All right, let me just set it up for you then. 888-291-8000 is the number to call. 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No

0: I was always taught to believe in eternal security, but I was surprised to read in the Catechism that Catholics don't. How can we be sure we're on the path to salvation, and where is that in the Bible?
1: As you know, many people feel that once a Christian is saved, once he says the sinner's prayer and he's accepted Christ into his heart as his personal Lord and Savior, from that point forward, there's nothing more that can happen that could change his status as being saved. But the Bible says something different. Notice, for example, what St. Paul says in Romans chapter 11, verses 22 and 23. You will say, branches that were broken off so that I might be grafted in, referring to those who lost their salvation, that is true. They were broken off because of their unbelief, but you stand fast only through faith. So do not become proud, but stand in awe. For if God did not spare the natural branches, neither will he spare you. Let's take a look at what St. Paul says in a couple more verses. 1 Corinthians 9:27 is where he says, I pommel my body and subdue it, lest after preaching to others, I myself should be disqualified. The great St. Paul telling us that he himself has to be careful that he might be disqualified. And he really sums everything up in this final passage, 1 Corinthians chapter 10, verse 12, when he says, therefore, let anyone who thinks that he is standing secure be careful lest he fall. Those are wise words indeed for all Christians to remember that, yes, we have a moral assurance of salvation from Christ, but we don't have an absolute assurance of salvation. That's why we are doing what St. Paul said, working out our salvation in fear and trembling, trusting in the grace of Christ, trusting in him alone. I'm Patrick Madrid, author of the book, Where Is That in the Bible?
2: People always ask me, Father, how should we pray? Well, there's several ways we can do it, but the most important is through the power of the Holy Spirit. We have to pray from our heart. We have to pray honestly and sincerely. We have to allow the Holy Spirit to work through us so that we're not just simply saying words, but we're saying words that can actually change us. Prayer, if it changes us, then we're doing it right.
3: This is Father Hugh Gillespie. In the name of the Father, and of the Son, and of the Holy Spirit. Amen. Great and good are you, O Lord Christ, lover of man and savior of the world. Dispel the darkness of death from our minds and from our eyes, that we might truly see clearly the real dignity of human life. We ask you, O Lord, an end to all of those destructive powers that diminish or threaten the goodness and the dignity of life, especially that life of the unborn, that life in the womb with which you were pleased to unite yourself for those 9 glorious months. Quicken our hearts to renewed faith and confidence in this goodness, O Lord, and a renewed commitment to defending the sanctity of life. You, who are Lord, forever and ever. Amen. In the name of the Father, and of the Son, and of the Holy Spirit. Amen.
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5: And welcome to another edition of Mother Angelica Answering the Call, featuring viewer phone calls from Mother Angelica's show over the years, starting in the 80s and running through the 90s, right through 2000. I'm Doug Keck, co-hosting along with Father Joseph Mary Wolfe. Welcome, Father.
10: Good to be with you again, Doug.
5: And we've got a great lineup, Father, on this program. We've got prayers not being answered, a question about forgiving oneself, suffering children, always a toughie, and something you would know about, prayer for priests
10: as
5: well.
10: Yes, we need those, so listen to that one attentively.
5: Right, exactly. Let's talk about the first one, prayers not being answered. That's one I think we all hear about in this world. And I know one of the things that I thought was interesting in Mother comments in this particular response is that sometimes we pray for other people, that but their will is in the way. I never really thought of it that way.
10: Yes, that you have to realize everyone has a free will, right? So if a person receives grace, they can't oppose that. And prayer does bring them grace to change, and Mother encourages to persevere in that prayer because Jesus wants her salvation even more than you do. And he is the intercessor, as the letter to the Hebrews points out, so that we should persevere in prayer, knowing that God is remembering those prayers that we're offering for those souls, and they will receive the grace that they need.
5: Do you think that's one of the most common questions you pray?